0: correspondent Dr. Celine Gounder.
1: So we're dealing with an Ebola strain for which we have no vaccines or treatments. And then it's also an area where you have a lot of gold miners who are migrant workers. And this is exactly the situation in the West African outbreak where you had open borders, migrants, cities. That spells trouble.
2: In Vienna. Bulgaria has won the 70th Eurovision Song Contest with singer Dara's party anthem. 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
17: 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Jamie Markley, David Van Camp, Scott Robbins. You know, I know there's a whole lot to cover today. First thing I see is a quote, we are in the depths of hell.
18: Oh, yeah. Yeah.
17: Who said that and about what?
18: That was CNN's Abby Phillip having a mini meltdown talking about the redistricting efforts going on nationwide.
17: What?
18: Got a little dramatic here.
19: Yeah.
17: Okay. Roll it.
20: America's redistricting battles just became a full-fledged war. Democrats are vowing to go all in tonight after a consequential setback in Virginia. So we are, to be frank, in the depths of hell now when it comes to redistricting.
17: What?
20: I don't think there's a better way to put it. Like, there's no bottom. officially.

0: here. I think between the Supreme Court ruling and Virginia, we have a situation where pretty much every state is going to be looking at their maps and seeing whether they can box out the other political party. And the result is going to be, I think, just terrible.
1: Chaos.
0: Chaos, terrible for our democracy. But for black voters in particular in the South, they're looking to lose pretty much most, if not all, of their representation in southern states.
2: Most, if not all, of their representation.
3: What does that mean? That means what? Only blacks support Democrats?
2: Apparently so, yes.
4: I guess.
3: Like, all blacks support Democrats. That's it.
4: Apparently.
3: Not in the last election.
4: Nope.
3: Okay, there's that part. And then what they're not talking about. That Democrats have been doing this for years.
2: Oh, yeah.
4: Isn't that somewhere in the Bible? The devil will lead us into redistricting? Isn't that in some chapter of...
3: Yeah.
5: You'll never get another vote again.
3: Something like that.
2: And I saw a pale horse, and it said redistricting.
4: And the sash on the horse clearly read, redistricting this way.
3: Did you guys see anything? The failing New York Times had this story that a private call, that was the headline, the private call reveals Democrats' desperation over tossing of map.
2: Yeah.
3: A conversation involving House members from Virginia and the top House Democrat, Hakeem the Dream Jeffries, reflected the fury and desperation that has gripped the party after Friday's ruling in the state.
2: Mm-hmm.
3: And they're vowing all this stuff, but it's admitted from the failing New York Times that there's no specific course forward.
2: No.
3: They didn't land on one.
2: Nope.
3: But Hakeem is out there. He's playing the old race card with this. You know that.
6: To the backlash that has resulted in the elevation of Donald Trump, MAGA extremism, and this behavior that we're seeing coming out of the Supreme Court of the United States to throw the American South back into the Jim Crow era.
2: How is it Jim Crow? It makes no sense.
3: But if you just scream racism and this is racist, it will get parroted by people because you know the media is going to carry the water for them.
2: Mm-hmm.
3: As a matter of fact, Mark Halperin, when he goes through, like at the end of the week, he'll do Loser of the Week.
2: Mm-hmm.
3: It was the press corps for how they handle situations like this and this particular story.
7: My Loser of the Week is my colleagues of the press corps who are covering the redistricting in Tennessee, saying it's Jim Crow, Redux, and it's such an outrage. Silence when Massachusetts eliminated any possibility of Republican, Illinois, Maryland.
3: Yeah.
7: It's so unfair. If you think redistricting for partisan purposes is outrageous and unconstitutional and un-American, you got to cover it when the Democrats do it too, not just when the Republicans do it.
2: It's right. It's all of New England. Where you've got, you know, whatever 30-40% that vote Republican and zero conservatives sent to the House of Representatives.
3: Yes.
4: Well, you want to take a look at a crazy gerrymandered map, look no further than Illinois.
2: Oh, yeah.
4: The Democrats have been doing this forever.
3: Oh, yeah.
4: Their districts are ridiculous.
3: And the squiggly line that goes down, you're like, how does that make any sense?
4: And one goes like 600 miles one direction, then turns a right and goes 600 the other direction.
3: Yeah. Oh, yeah. If you gave directions with that, people would get lost all day.
4: Oh, my gosh, yeah.
3: There's no doubt about it.
4: Yeah.
3: And then the one, well, talk about the East Coast, and then you had the old lobster claw.
4: Yeah.
3: In Virginia, yes. And then, well, they're not supposed to do this. The Republicans, it's just whining and crying, but they have the media at their back on this.
4: I mean, there's been some pushback over the years, like, oh, but then again, there was nothing but, oh, you know, we can't really do anything because we don't have the numbers or whatever, you know.
3: Right. Yeah. So that was, you know, big story over the weekend. It just seemed like a bunch of whining.
2: Oh, yeah, it is. Yeah. Well, they're also talking about lowering the mandatory retirement age for Virginia Supreme Court justices.
4: I saw that.
2: To like 54.
3: They're
2: going to
3: try to get them all out of there.
4: Yeah. Yeah. Was like 56 or something?
2: 54, I think.
4: 54. Yeah. Okay, yeah.
2: Which would apply to the people that they're mad about. But, you know, the back and forth on all of this, they're like, well, why did they wait until now to hear this case? Because the Democrats that were defending this process asked them to wait until after the election. At every turn. In fact,
3: yes,
2: a Democrat on the Supreme Court of Virginia said that in the ruling. Yes.
3: And now you got people out there saying, well, the Supreme Court there just duped the Democrats into playing into this game. Seriously.
4: I know.
3: We'll have a clip coming up. So, yeah, all of that's going on. Then you've got, well, Iran and the whole, you know, a possible deal. Nope. Nope, not at all. The Trumpster looks at it and says, no, we're not doing this. Mm-hmm. So what are you expecting now? The old combat's going to start back up this week, I'm guessing.
4: Well, the Chinese thing will probably determine, sort of, but maybe give some indication as to where this goes. Because, you know, that's going to come up in the conversation with Xi.
3: Yes.
4: Yeah.
3: And I wonder if it doesn't start even before that meeting happens.
4: It might.
3: But, yeah, there's going to be some pressure on China. Sure. Hold it to say, hey, this is the world sponsor of terror. You're buying from them. What are we going to do here? But I don't know. You know, right now, who was it? Was it Salon? One of these stupid far-left publications talking about how Iran now has got Trump where they want him.
4: Oh, yeah. Yeah, they sure do.
3: They've been decimated. I yeah, I don't know how anyone could write that. And then how an editor could say, yep, this is a good piece for us. Mm-hmm. It's beyond explanation to
4: me. The Iran thing gets more and more difficult because, again, you go back to this talking point, and that's one we used last week, is, and Trump agrees, that they don't even know who they're dealing with. You've got warring factions within the own government, and they all are trying to assert themselves as the one that's going to broker the deal.
3: Yeah, but it's the ones with guns is the one you got to really listen to.
4: Right, because the other guys are like, well, they've got these middle of the road, you know, these Iranian leaders. Well, where are they? And they don't have the power to do anything. So,
3: yeah.
4: What are we talking about here?
3: Yeah, we'll get into that a little bit later, too. And then you've got, well, the hantavirus.
4: Mm-hmm. Oh, God.
3: Yeah. And man, the World Health Organization director is talking about masking?
2: Yeah, well, somebody shared a photo of the passengers on the hantavirus cruise. One person was not wearing a mask. And so, of course, the international press was like, wait, where's your mask? And so, Dr.
3: It's back.
4: Yeah, yeah. It's back.
2: Dr. Tedros, the head of the World Health Organization, was asked if he was worried about it. And given everything we went through with COVID, boy, this one is rich.
3: Okay, roll it.
1: You know, many of these passengers are elderly. And you can imagine how uncomfortable could be when you have, especially, FFP2 masks. I just want to say that, I mean, understanding their situation is very important.
2: Understand, they may be uncomfortable wearing the mask.
3: Are you joking me?
4: No.
3: We had toddlers in masks.
2: Yes, we did.
3: I mean, they're snotting all over them. They can't breathe. They're confused. They don't know what's going on.
4: Oh, it's a ridiculous time to be alive. I'll tell you that.
3: To get yelled at because it slides down. And now dude says it's uncomfortable.
2: Yeah, this thing that has like a 40% kill rate. Yeah, don't need to wear the mask. It's uncomfortable.
3: Wow.
2: And I don't care one way or the other because it does seem like they're all being quarantined pretty effectively. So I don't really care if the person has a mask on or not, but it's just rich with the history and the backdrop at play here.
3: Yes.
4: And they're in the middle of the country in Omaha.
3: Yeah, in Omaha, Nebraska.
4: Yeah.
3: Yeah. I know a nurse there. But not at the college.
4: Oh, I was going to say, at the facility? Yeah.
3: But, yes.
4: No, I mean, is that like the top of the line place where we go in case of a disease like this? Is that where they sent the COVID, first COVID patients, too.
3: What are you saying, Scott?
4: No,
3: because they're in the
4: middle
3: of America?
4: Of the country.
3: Have
4: yeah.
3: you become one of the
4: no.
3: West Coast or East Coast snobs?
4: No,
3: they can't do
4: no.
3: anything in the Midwest. They don't know what they're doing.
4: They can spread it everywhere if they're in the Midwest. That's my point. It goes everywhere.
3: I think they know what they're doing.
4: I certainly hope so.
3: From everything I've read and heard today. Yes.
4: I was talking to our pals in Dallas this morning. They were kind of bringing up the same thing. Why there? I don't know.
3: I don't know, man.
4: Put them on the coast.
3: Would you trust L.A. or New York with this?
2: No.
4: They've probably already solved it.
3: So are you still worried about it like you were last week?
4: No.
3: Okay.
4: No, but
3: you've seen enough people say NBC, this isn't going to be a COVID thing.
4: NBC tried very hard this morning to work it up.
3: Well, I'm sure it's
4: I mean, they're
3: eyeballs.
4: They're already into it, you know?
3: Of course.
4: And they're bringing the same tired people with the same tired takes on their shows.
3: Yes.
4: All the time.
3: I know.
4: It's like only six people they can talk to.
3: Yeah.
4: And all of them make their living of freaking people out. So.
3: Well, I noticed that on ABC. You're bringing back people that were completely wrong about COVID.
4: And they're back.
3: Well, the guy, the director of the World Health Organization, Tedros.
4: Yeah.
3: Dude, how could you fail that bad during the pandemic? Like, your biggest moment as a leader, you fail and you keep your job.
4: And you keep coming so we can talk to you again.
3: Yes, for your expertise.
4: So you still get beat on the fastball every single time. But we keep putting you out there.
3: It's always a baseball term with you, isn't it?
4: Metaphorically speaking, yes.
3: Yes. It is Mashup Monday.
2: Yes.
3: And I don't know what David has for us. It's always a treat.
4: Mm-hmm. Always is. We never know.
3: What do you have today, David?
2: This is a mashup of a Pantera
3: Waltz. Yes.
2: And the Marvelettes, Don't Mess With Bill. Some oldies with Pantera.
4: Oh, wow.
3: All right. I can't wait. Roll it.

0: them.
1: May deserve a repeat later in the show.
2: Wow.
1: That was really good.
2: You're talking to me?
1: Wait. I was all waiting for the respect line and I get the other hook. That was great. Well done, David. All right. A couple updates of the five stories we're watching today coming right up.

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0: 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Jamie Markley, David Van Camp, Scott Robbins, and the five stories we're watching today.
1: One, two, three, four, five.
2: Number five, Cole Allen has pleaded not guilty to all four charges against him after he was charged with attempting to assassinate President Trump at the White House Correspondents Association dinner last month. Number four, Virginia Democrats have now proposed lowering the mandatory retirement age for state Supreme Court justices from 75 to 54. This comes 54. After the court. Yeah, this comes after the court told them they couldn't steal the midterm elections. They're not handling it very well.
3: No.
2: Number three, more than 20 U.S. intelligence gathering flights have been reportedly conducted near the Cuban coast since February. That mirrors President Trump's pattern of buildup before military action in Venezuela and Iran. Is Cuba next? Are we knocking on the door? Number two, President Trump tells Fox News that he is seriously considering making Venezuela the 51st state.
4: He's dying to get one, isn't he?
2: Well, dude, there's $40 trillion in oil there, and Venezuela loves Trump, he said.
4: Canada, Venezuela, sure.
0: Yeah. Cue the freak out.
2: And weirdly enough, Canada is actually more communist than Venezuela. So if I had to pick between one, I'd probably pick Venezuela. Mm-hmm. And then number one, President Trump told CBS News he intends to suspend the federal gas tax for a period of time and phase it back in when gas goes down.
3: Probably a good idea.
4: That's a very good thing to do right now.
3: Yeah. Yep. It's getting ridiculous. People are losing patience. There's no doubt about it.
4: Yes, they are.
2: I want him to do it just so that Democrats start suing him over lowering gas prices.
3: They probably will.
4: Well, that's perfect for him if that happens.
3: Step right into it.
4: Yeah.
3: Speaking of Canada, did you see this story about this hospital out of Canada? They have an ant problem. So much so that they've paused surgeries.
4: Because of ants?
3: Yes.
4: Oh, my gosh.
3: But this is the thing. You're reading along this story, and you're like, okay, according to this report, ants have been spotted everywhere throughout the hospital.
4: Oh, my gosh.
3: And no one can figure out where they're coming from.
4: No.
3: Hospital officials say, there's no infestation, but they're working with exterminators. And again, to me, if you've got so many ants, you've got to pause surgeries.
4: Yeah.
3: You've got an infestation.
4: I 100% agree with you there. Dr. Yeah. Orkin, please take over.
2: Are they going to have to suspend the whole assisted suicide thing, too? Because that would just seem pointless to suspend that.
3: I would guess. I don't know. Hospitals said they need to deal with the ant problem before it gets worse, which means taking some precautions like deferring surgical procedures until they can ensure a proper sterile environment.
4: Holy smokes.
3: This is, well, they're ants. There's no serious safety risk to staff and patients, but they can't have ants showing up during a knee surgery.
2: Well, yeah, you can't have the surgeon like smacking at ants biting them on the leg.
3: No kidding.
4: You got somebody cracked open, their chest cracked open, and ants are crawling in there.
3: Oh, golly.
4: Son of a gun.
3: Yeah. I thought for sure you were going to come in with the old boomer ants in your pants joke or something.
4: No, I can stay away from that one.
3: Okay.
4: And they do the boogie pants.
3: Yeah. Well, and they're saying, too, that these are minor elective procedures, what they're delaying. If it was an urgent treatment, they could be taken to the nearest ant-free hospital.
4: Well, there's a selling point right there.
3: Is there, isn't it?
4: Yeah. Get your surgery and no ants in your cavity.
3: Yeah.
2: Right. Ant-free since 1973. Yes.
3: I've never even heard of anything like that before.
4: I haven't either. Like, I don't recall ever even seeing a bug in the hospital. Period. Moth or... I'm sure they have. They got doors open, right?
3: But not like ants everywhere.
4: No.
3: This is the Markley, Van Camp, and Robbins Show.
4: That's the most sterile environment on the planet, though. Holy smokes.
3: Biggest story of the day, David. What is it?
2: Biggest story of the day is apparently somebody at a Canadian hospital left a hoagie laying around the OR.
4: That's exactly. They'll find it, yeah.
2: They're going to find this molded sandwich.
4: Right.
2: So that's where the ants were going.
3: Man, oh man.
2: I get hungry mid-surgery. You know how long some of those surgeries take? It's like 12 hours I'm working on this guy.
3: It can be.
4: Got to bring a snack. Yep.
3: Mm-hmm. Man. So yeah, there's a lot of stuff going on. I'll get to the crazy quote about that redistricting vote. How the Supreme Court of Virginia set Democrats up. They did it on purpose. They set them up to fail, apparently. And then Trump talking about the China meeting.
4: Yeah. It'll be a big one.
3: On a big night, the UFC over the weekend. It's a highlight that's given even more attention coming up.
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9: CBS News Brief. The USS Gerald Ford has returned to Virginia after an 11-month deployment, the longest since the Vietnam War. Defense Secretary Pete Hegseth.
10: It's my honor to present from the President of the United States the Presidential Unit Citation to the USS Gerald R. Ford Carrier Strike Group 12.
9: An Iraqi national is in U.S. custody. Mohammed al-Sadi is accused of carrying out 18 terror attacks in Europe, two in Canada, and planning similar attacks in New York, California, and Arizona. CBS's Katrina Kaufman.
11: Prosecutors allege that al-Sadi was planning the attacks in retaliation for the war in Iran.
9: CBS's Imtiaz Taieb has the latest on a deadly virus outbreak in Central Africa.
12: This remote corner of the eastern Congo is on edge. In a nearby gold mining area, Ebola is spreading fast, and people are dying.
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2: 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I'm Jamie Markley, the Gen Xer. 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
13: And the Sexy Boomer, Scott Robbins.
14: Okay, sorry to do this to you, Scott, but one of your favorites. Usually you like to do the Ted Lieu stories.
15: Oh, gosh. Dense.
14: Yeah.
15: Box of Rocks, Ted.
14: He was the one that had the great take about the redistricting vote in Virginia, saying the Supreme Court knew. They suckered the Democrats into this.
16: The court could have stopped this by not having the election in the first place. They suckered the people of Virginia. It was a complete disgrace.
17: The Democrat lawyers arguing for it asked them to not weigh in on it before the election.
15: Yes.
17: So
15: they felt pretty confident it would hold up.
14: Well, they were doing a double Jedi mind trick with him, David. That's what it was.
17: Yes. How dare they give us what we wanted?
14: Exactly. No, it doesn't make any sense. But again, man, that whole failing New York Times piece of how desperate the Democrats are now. They're totally ticked off. They thought they were home free with this whole redistricting battle.
15: Yeah, right. They did, yes.
14: And it is. And now they're like little demons running around. They're freaking out. Yeah. Yes.
18: They stole it from us.
14: It's like Gollum.
15: You got caught stealing it, trying to steal it, and so they're stealing it back.
14: Yes. Big meeting with China this week.
15: That's going to be huge. This is going to be a big one.
14: Yeah?
15: That's not hyperbole. It's going to be a big one. They're going to talk about a lot of serious stuff.
14: What do you think is going to come from
15: it? I don't know. And I don't know if I trust them, even if they did agree to something.
14: Well, you know, Trump doesn't trust it. But he, you know, going into a meeting, he will, you know, definitely shower praise on whoever it is. That's all part of the negotiating tactic.
15: Well, one thing about Trump is he likes to have praise showered on him, too.
14: He does.
15: You know, and
14: sure.

0: And their economy is in deep doo-doo right now in China.
1: That's what.
0: So, I mean, this is.
1: The word is.
0: He's got some chips to play.
1: It seems like if you really look at it objectively, we hold the cards a lot of things right now.
0: Yeah.
1: But from our media, you would think we are just getting beat all over the place.
0: Well, they want it to be that way.
1: It seems.
0: Yeah.
1: Yeah.
0: Anything to hurt Trump, they'll go ahead and take the side of, yes.
1: But Trump told Cheryl Atkinson, I was glad that she got an interview with him.
0: Yeah, I was surprised at that, weren't you?
1: A little bit.
0: I didn't know what she was even doing.
1: Yeah, she's independent, has been for a while. She was one of the best, honest reporters during COVID. I mean, she took arrows. Well, for her reporting, but it was honest.
0: Why she's not working for a network anymore.
1: There you go.
0: That honesty thing doesn't work.
1: But this is what Trump told her about.
2: My relationship is very good with President Xi. I don't know the other leaders, but President Xi is a good man, smart man, loves China. I think it's going to be an amazing trip.
1: He didn't give away anything there.
3: No.
1: Yeah, I think it'll be great. Yeah, we'll see. Yeah, we shall see. I don't know. And what will happen with Iran after the China meeting, or even before, who knows? Oh, there's going to be a lot that goes down this week. It's going to be interesting. There's no doubt about it. All right, it's that time. We do it a couple of times a day, go around the table. It may not be the biggest story out there, but it caught your attention. David, today, what's your story?
3: I thought this was a funny video making the rounds. It's a guy who's talking about how great Los Angeles is, but it's during a riot. And he's trying to convince himself that everything is cool, everything's fine, even when some crazy lady runs up and starts screaming at him.
1: I haven't seen this.
3: I haven't either. It's pretty funny.
1: Okay, roll it. I'm looking forward to this.
4: So there is nothing better than Los Angeles, bro. This is where heaven touches the earth, straight up. Nothing better, bro. Just don't look over here, though, because there is a riot going down right now. They are kind of pepper spraying people and stuff like that, but... Yo, honestly, the riots ain't even that bad in L.A., bro.
5: No?
4: Nah. Oh, wait, watch out. Watch out.
6: I just smashed your ass in Hamilton! That's your ass there! See, I took it out and put my son up there,
4: It's not that bad. That's not that bad, dude.
0: Oh, that's good.
1: Spencer Pratt going for mayor of Los Angeles. That's an interesting story.
3: Oh, yeah.
1: So all of a sudden, the betting markets?
3: Yeah.
1: He went from what, like 13% to 30?
3: Yeah.
0: I think so.
1: As far as chances go? Yeah,
0: really good.
1: Yeah, just talking common sense? Yeah. All right, Scotty, what do you got for your story?
0: Jathan Gilder is the kid's name. Oh, he's not a kid. He's a guy. A 33-year-old Texas resident has been locked up without bond since arrest last year. So he's been in the hole for a long time. It's now coming to trial. Now, he's saying he's not guilty. I don't know how he's not guilty, but we'll figure that out later. Apparently, he was being stopped by the police, and he has stolen diamonds with him, a couple of them, and they were worth, like, three diamonds, like, worth $800,000, all three of them. So the cops come up to get him. He jams the diamonds in his mouth, and the cop's like, get out of the car! And he won't do it. He said, I'm going to swallow them. He did. He swallowed them. And so one of the comments he made, by the way, to the police was, can you arrest me for something in my stomach? And they said, yes, we can.
3: Oh, man. Now, I should have consulted my legal textbook before this.
0: Right, exactly. 2 weeks later, they showed up again.
1: Mm. It took 2 weeks?
0: Took 2 weeks, yeah.
1: Don't
0: they have a Taco Bell there? My goodness. They showed up 2 weeks later, and sure enough, there they were. And with that was an earring they didn't account for. I don't know how he got the earring in there.
1: Whoa. Or
0: where it came from. I don't know. So there's three diamonds in an earring. And I would not have been wanted to be the guy that drew the short straw there.
1: Boy.
0: Huh? I got it, boss. Got it. So anyway, he will go to trial, could face up to 30 years in prison for what he did.
1: Was that earring a stud? I'm guessing it wasn't a hoop. Like a big hoop.
0: Maybe that's what took 2 weeks.
1: Who knows?
3: A little blockage there.
0: Oh, my gosh.
1: Man.
0: I'll eat the evidence. Go ahead.
1: Yeah, go ahead.
0: Idiot. We'll wait. We got time.
1: For my story, UFC fight over the weekend. Big one. Sean Strickland. Big upset over Khamzat Chimaev.
0: Oh, yeah.
1: Who was favored.
0: Oh, yeah.
1: And one of the things that came out after the fight was that Strickland had a shoulder injury. Mm-hmm. He said in the post-fight presser, funny story, on Tuesday, I'm sparring Johnny Emlyn, that mother bleeper, PFL champ. I'm at the gym. He shoots on me, and I hit a bleep wall, and I separate my shoulder.
0: Oh, gosh.
1: So I had a grade one AC joint separation on Tuesday. I remember lying in bed on Tuesday night, and I can't lie on my right side. I'm like, you're such a bleeping idiot. You're such a bleeping idiot. But he was able to fight, and yeah, it was an upset. I mean, some people, it was a split decision. You know, and anytime you got a split decision there, some people say, oh, he lost that fight. He shouldn't have won. But, you know, people go back and forth
0: on
1: that.
0: Did you watch it?
1: I did not. I saw the highlights.
0: The highlights?
1: I did not see the fight. But the one thing that also got a lot of attention leading up to it was the press conference. Because Strickland's fighting a man that's Muslim. And a lot of it talked about that. Mm-hmm. I think in the past, he called someone a goat bleeper.
0: Did he?
3: That sounds like him, yeah.
1: Yeah, Strickland. He says some pretty wild stuff. But
0: that sold some tickets, too, after you say something like that.
1: He also said, after the fight, he thinks the other guy is a good enough guy. Like, well, that's what we do. We sell fights. But leading up to it, he tapped into something. A lot of people are like, everyone's afraid to say what he said. And they may say, oh, I can't be down with that, but they'll agree with it. And he was talking about, well, some would say what's happened in Dearborn, Michigan, or different pockets of the United States, where you have big Muslim communities that sort of want to live by their own rules. And he was saying that's not American. Like, he doesn't understand it. So he starts with that part, and then he gets a follow-up question. Then he goes off on Nike. You guys haven't heard this?
0: No.
1: I had to send this to Andres. I couldn't trust myself with all the editing. Okay, there's a lot there.
0: Just keep the button handy, David.
1: Roll it.
5: We live in a world right now where we're being, like, forced to conform to ideologies and beliefs that don't fit America. Like, even, look at these Somali communities that come and just defraud the government. We are being forced right now, as someone who built the Western world, who is a beacon of hope and freedom, like, the rest of the world models themselves off America, and we're being forced to import these third world motherfuckers that have really no right or beliefs or identity as America. And they don't come and they don't merge. They're not a melting pot. They don't come and say, you know what, man, I love freedom of speech. Draw any picture of Muhammad you want. Like, they don't do that. They come here and they actively try to change their country to our country. They try to change it to their country that they left that sucks. And it's just a damn shame that we have the liberals that keep promoting that idea. If you want to go have Sharia law, and you want to go cover up your wife and put her on a towel and a blanket, go back to your country. We're not doing that in America. And every proud Americans, white, black, Mexican, brown, you guys have to speak up, because these people are actively against everything we stand for as Americans.
7: Has anyone
1: okay then tried- hold on and then so after that
0: wow
1: yeah
0: holy smokes
1: You didn't disagree, did you?
0: No, I didn't disagree. No.
1: That's the thing.
0: He's got my vote. Yeah. What's he running for?
1: I know. So then here comes the follow-up.
7: When you ever trust or respected, strongly suggested you cool down the rhetoric, there might be more opportunity, especially if you're a champion.
5: If Nike wants to come, give me a Nike. You want to come, give me a logo as you go, use little Chinese kids and make shoes. Like, major companies. You don't want to sponsor me, go yourself. You're actually the problem, dude. Your DEI initiatives, like, I don't need to be a rich man. I'm good. I can retire right now. I don't, what, an extra $1 million? Well, I don't give a dude. Keep your money, you corporate scumbags.
0: Wow. Well, the honesty is refreshing.
1: Yeah, that's the thing about Strickland.
0: Yeah.
1: Yeah. He offends people. You got other people going, yeah, man. I mean, Nike, you know, you're going to talk to somebody about morals or something else when you've had what you've had in China? Yeah, give me a break.
0: They're adjusting on the fly right now, too, aren't they? New CEO.
1: Oh, yeah. They've had a bad year.
0: Yeah, things are not looking up.
1: But I like the guy that says, bleep all y'all. I don't need your money. I don't care.
0: Yeah, and again, he's not worried about the repercussions of what he just said.
1: No.
0: He just said, so what? Do what you want. I don't care.
1: What are you going to do?
0: I got $1 million. What are you going to do?
1: Yeah. Hilarious. All right, we got to get to a news update, and Nimrod's in the news in just a few.

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2: A lot in the media have tried to use the hantavirus outbreak on that cruise ship as a way of, like, dinging the Trump administration somehow. They're like, well, but you got out of the World Health Organization. Okay, so what? And so the president was asked about that today. Said, well, you know, we were paying, let's say for 350 million people, we were paying $500 million a year. China was paying $39 million a year for 1.4 billion people. And on COVID, they were totally wrong.
0: Yes. That's just it.
1: Yeah.
0: I don't know. I mean, you're, I guess, preaching to the choir if you are a left-wing news organization that says this is on Trump because he got away from the World Health Organization. Like, you'd still be believing the same crap that they were putting out from 6 years ago?
1: No.
0: I mean, please.
1: I do know the networks are bringing in the same people that fed us crap 6 years ago.
0: Yeah. Yeah, I've noticed that all over the place. Yeah. Again, man, I suppose it's all the framing you want to see it through. Mm-hmm. Like, if you want to believe these people, you're going to believe it. I mean, I've heard many people that do research say, in the end, a lot of people just believe what they want to believe, whether it's true or not.
1: There should be a Chiron that runs underneath, though, when they're on. This person was absolutely 100% wrong 6 years ago.
0: Yes.
1: So we know, right?
0: I remember this was a few years ago. There was a guy that just talked about media members, especially the hot take people.
1: Mm-hmm.
0: And it was, listen, you can get it wrong 10 times, but if you land one prediction right, you've got a career.
1: Yeah.
0: At least for the next decade.
1: Oh, it's,
0: because no one keeps track of how many times you get it wrong.
1: I'm sure Nostradamus blew a few. No one remembers it.
0: Probably.
1: Yeah.
0: Yeah. Right.
1: Yeah.
0: Well, I think that's what's fun when we basically go after each other for wrong predictions.
1: Oh, we keep track of bets. We got a ledger.
0: Yes.
1: Yes.
0: Like I said, this thing in Iran, 4 to 6 weeks. Trust the process.
1: Right. Yes.
0: Trust me on that one.
2: Right. You didn't say Earth weeks, by the way.
1: Right.
0: Yeah, yes. I believe that BS. It was stupid.
1: I know. We all did.
0: But I didn't put any money on that one,
1: no,
0: luckily.
1: Stayed away.
0: You're only down 95, Scotty. Your luck's going to change.
1: Well, I can turn around quickly.
0: I'm sorry, you're down 90.
1: It's another bad prediction. Yeah.
0: David's okay. Down 95.
1: Yeah, I'm only down 90. I'm fine.
0: That's part of the fun.
1: So far, you're way, way ahead in this thing. How does that happen?
0: I don't bet on stuff that I'm not confident in. I just go with the takes.
1: Yeah, David and I just go with it.
0: All right, we got to get to Nimrod. Yeah,
3: when the going gets tough.
4: Damn it, this is too hard.
3: The dumb get dumber.
5: All right, Ben.
3: It's Nimrod's in the News on the Martley, Van Camp, and Robbins Show.
4: I love the poorly educated.
0: All right. Nimrod's in the News. We go to New York City, where a 28-year-old woman impersonated a student for 2 weeks until educators became suspicious.
1: Incredible.
0: 28.
1: 28.
0: Casey Klassen enrolled at Westchester Square Academy in the Bronx on April 13th, claiming she was a 16-year-old girl named Shamara Rashad. No, she's 28 years old.
1: Golly.
0: It took him 2 weeks to figure that out. That's Nimrod's in the News.

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10: I'm Heather Bosch. President Trump says a terrorist is dead. CBS's Meg Oliver reports.
11: The president says Abu Bilal al-Manuki was killed in a joint operation with Nigeria's military. The president calling al-Manuki, quote, the most active terrorist in the world. In 2023, the State Department described him as a leader of the Islamic State terror group. The Treasury Department had al-Manuki on a list of specially designated global terrorists, hitting him with steep sanctions.
10: An accused Iraqi terrorist is in U.S. custody. Prosecutors say Mohammed al-Sadi is behind terror attacks in Europe and Canada. And as CBS's Katrina Kaufman explains,
12: prosecutors also allege al-Sadi was planning to bring the violence to the United States. According to the complaint, al-Sadi was willing to pay undercover FBI agents $10,000 to set fire to or bomb a New York City synagogue and Jewish institutions in Los Angeles and Scottsdale, Arizona, insisting that it was most important that the incidents be recorded.
10: The attacks in retaliation for the Iran war. The USS Gerald R. Ford carrier strike group, which supported the Iran war, returned to Virginia today and was greeted by Defense Secretary Pete Hegseth.
13: Thank you for serving your nation and serving your nation well. Thank you for representing us here at home and in far-flung places. The amount of ocean you sailed is equivalent to 3 times around the world.
10: The 11th-month deployment was the longest since the Vietnam War. More than 250,000 passengers are making alternate plans now that the union workers at New York's Long Island Railroad have gone on strike. Talks failed.
14: I thought they was going to come to a conclusion last night, but apparently not. And it's backing me up a little bit. It's not cool.
10: The Colorado River is on the brink of disaster with its water stretched between 7 states. CBS's Jonathan Vigliotti.
15: With key federal operating rules set to expire later this year, the Bureau of Reclamation is expected to decide this summer how future cuts will be divided among states.
16: Now, there has been some relief. A snowstorm last week in the Rockies dumped several feet. It has helped, but experts say it is not a long-term solution.
10: The water supports states where cities are growing. A couple of winners declared today. Napoleon Solo has won the 151st Preakness Stakes, holding off Iron Honor to win the second jewel of the Triple Crown. And Bulgaria took the glittering crown at the 70th Eurovision Song Contest with singer Dara's party anthem, Bangaranga, proving to be a hit with viewers and national juries. This is CBS News.
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35: All right, let's do it. 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
4: Good man.
35: Okay, inflation. This isn't good, David.
4: No, it's not. But again, not unexpected. But inflation, hitting a three-year high, fastest rate in 3 years, year over year, at 3.8%, mostly driven by gas prices plus supply chain disruptions due to the war in Iran. Not a surprise. I think it does add a sense of urgency to a whole lot of people in the White House, and especially the economic team, and say, hey, let's try to get this Iran thing figured out, because there's a lot of good things in the economic fundamentals. But man, when it comes to Walmart shoppers, they're the ones who ultimately decide how the economy's doing.
3: Yeah, no maker or break at the polls, too. I mean, it's good. You know, you're going to get pounded.
35: Yeah. You've talked about it for months, Scott.
3: Dude, that's the one thing. I mean, that's key to almost every election you have on a national level.
35: Yeah.
3: How is the economy?
35: Mm-hmm. Daily Wire News was talking with Ece Antone, chief economist from the Heritage Foundation,
0: about the uncertainty as far as gas prices.
1: All sheer uncertainty. Nobody has any idea which way this is going to go, how this is possibly going to conclude. And it's not just a matter of folks don't know how soon the Strait of Hormuz will be open. For example, a lot of people don't even know if the U.S. even has an off-ramp at this point. So as the world's crude supplies continue to dwindle, as we continue to burn through those reserves to make up for the one-fifth of oil supply, basically, that's missing from the globe right now, we're getting closer and closer to a point where we're going to have to start fuel rationing, and that is when prices really start to go up, unfortunately.
0: When I heard fuel rationing,
2: oh, I know.
0: The first thing I thought of was Robbins.
2: Well, first thing I thought of was Jimmy Carter's fuel rationing plans. And yeah. How much a mess that was.
0: Right now, David Van Camp's like, what are you talking about? What's that?
5: Oh, I do remember. Well, I don't remember it. I remember reading about it.
0: Yes. You weren't born yet.
5: I wasn't born
2: yet. It was a disaster.
0: Oh, yeah.
2: Yeah, it was a disaster.
0: Yeah. Sitting in line
2: for gas. Yeah, I'm hoping you don't run out in line.
0: Yeah. It was not good. I can remember the big billboards that would have the price of the gas.
2: Yes.
0: And then every time it seemed like you drove by it, it was higher and higher and higher, and the panic would grow and grow.
2: Yeah, the guy was up on the ladder. He just stayed up there all day.
5: And that's the thing. When you're if you're in a place like California where you've just, by choice, the government has crippled your capacity to process and refine oil anyway, to the point where there are multiple refineries shutting down and all of that, they're talking about shortages in like 6 weeks in California.
0: Yeah. Yeah, it's got to get wrapped up. So we'll see. I think a lot is going to happen this week. Trump's meeting with China. And then it seems like the timeline to attack Iran again, it feels like a matter of time. Like it could happen this week. So keeping an eye on that.
2: I mean, here's the thing. The Strait of Hormuz is closed now, correct?
0: It's the way it sounds.
5: I never know. No, I don't know, dude.
2: I don't know how to answer that question anymore. I don't know. I think it is, but I don't know.
0: You hear conflicting reports.
2: Yes.
0: You know, what you'd need is just a camera that's just nonstop.
5: Yeah.
0: Yes. Here's this straight cam.
2: Yeah. Like when the giraffe's going to give birth at the zoo, the camera's just on.
5: Yeah, like we were all watching that stupid giraffe and then that stupid monkey in Japan.
2: Right, exactly, yeah. Mm-hmm.
0: So anyway, yeah, it seems like from what he's saying, well, when's it going to open?
2: Right, exactly.
0: That would lead you to believe, well, it's not really flowing.
2: But I thought we had shipped, I thought we had reopened it somewhat anyway.
0: We had the plan.
2: Yeah, God.
0: To keep it rolling,
2: okay.
0: And then it was like, well, we're going to stop that because we're negotiating. But then they come back with the plan that is unacceptable. So where are we?
2: What's Polymarket saying?
0: That's where you need to go. If you really want to know.
2: Yeah, if you want to know. Yeah.
0: Because there's insider trading going on all the time.
2: Yes,
0: people that know, they're putting money on
2: exactly.
0: it. So you have that going on. I'm not even sure this reference that happened on CNN last night.
5: Yeah.
0: There's no difference between 1896 and now?
5: Yeah, Democrat activist, former South Carolina State Representative Bakari Sellers had this wild take while talking about southern states drawing new congressional maps after the Supreme Court ruled that racial gerrymandering is illegal.
0: Okay.
6: If somebody fell asleep in 1896 and woke up today in 2026, they would simply say the only difference is now Negroes have a TV show and we wear nice suits. They swapped out Klan hoods for Brooks Brothers suits. And that is the problem.
2: What?
0: You're saying race relations is basically the same as 1896?
5: That black people are in the same position as 1896 as they are now.
0: Was that challenged?
5: No.
0: Oh, my God. That's goodness. The...
5: Dude, that's just an alternate reality right there.
0: It is. Yes.
2: I mean, how do you reason with that? Or how do you, seriously?
5: You can't. You give up.
2: No, you can't.
5: If you're in your everyday life and somebody has that take with you, you have two choices. You can either get into an argument and everybody gets pissed off, or you can just say, you're insane and this conversation is pointless, and leave.
0: Is there a place where you can't drink out of a water fountain or something?
5: Right.
0: Today? Is that happening anywhere? I mean, what's his greater point? That they're taking away voting rights?
5: Yes.
0: Please.
2: Yeah, they don't wear robes and hoods. Now they wear suits.
0: Oh, okay.
2: Got it.
0: It's just so weak. They keep putting that guy on. It's one stupid take after another.
5: Well, yeah. Well, he and Angela Rye for a little while were basically in a competition to see who could give the dumbest anti-police take ever.
0: Yeah.
5: And like, so Bakari Sellers, after that guy Rayshard Brooks in Atlanta was shot and killed, remember, it was a DUI thing. He had been passed out in the drive-thru of a Wendy's.
0: Totally remember.
5: And then, you know, it's 45 minutes or so of more or less pleasant interaction between him and the police. And then he assaults the police officer, steals one of their tasers. And guess what? That's how you get shot by the cops, genius.
0: Yes. And
5: Bakari Sellers, his take, somebody, I don't remember who the anchor was, but asked, like, what do you think our leaders can do now to improve relations? And Bakari Sellers started off by saying, well, stop killing us.
0: But if you reach for a cop's taser, try to take it, what do you think's going to happen?
5: There's a good chance that a bullet's got your name on it. And that's what happens. Angela Rye, I mentioned her, her take was Rayshard Brooks was peacefully sleeping in his car in the middle of a Wendy's drive-thru. Yeah. Like, he was just trying to get some Z's, and they just walk up and boom, blew him away.
2: We need hotel equity.
0: Yeah, no kidding. I don't know if you happen to see this, too. Alexandria Ocasio-Cortez, I saw this headline, hallucinates non-existent black Democrat rep in Tennessee. I don't know if you heard what she said about Tennessee, because David has pointed out many times, the one Democratic rep is that white dude that brought the chicken in.
5: Yeah.
0: What's his name?
2: Oh, the chicken
5: Steve Cohen.
2: Yeah,
0: Steve Cohen. That's the only Democratic rep. He's a white guy, right? Here was AOC's take as far as Tennessee.
7: When you are seeing states like Tennessee want to wipe out every black representative on the map in these states, we have an obligation as Americans to stand with black Americans and communities whose representation is being disenfranchised.
0: There aren't any.
5: Yeah.
0: It doesn't matter.
2: Oh.
0: Facts be damned.
2: No.
0: It's like 1896.
5: Yes, exactly.
0: Yeah.
5: Rapidly going back in time to 1619.
0: Oh, my gosh.
2: What was the fun?
0: I don't know if you watched any of the NBA games.
2: Yeah.
0: It's an all-black league. It's like a Negro league.
2: Oh, I see what you mean. Yeah, okay.
0: Wait, no, it's not. There's a bunch of white guys on the floor.
2: I was going to say, there's a lot of Europeans playing the game now.
0: I mean, what is he talking about? That everything's separated still?
5: Yeah.
0: That is still bonkers to me.
5: It's just,
0: that goes unchallenged.
5: Yeah.
0: Okay. All right. And then in California, you got that mayor's race. And man, the knives are out for Spencer Pratt, huh?
5: Oh, yeah, they are. Yeah, Spencer Pratt, he's running to be the next mayor of L.A. And a union-backed political group ran an attack ad against him that doesn't actually feel like an attack ad. I've never seen anything like this.
2: Yeah.
0: Oh, I haven't seen it.
2: Yeah, okay. It's like he bought the ad. Spencer Pratt did.
0: Okay, roll it.
8: Republican Spencer Pratt is the last thing Los Angeles needs for mayor. Pratt opposes using taxpayer money to build brand new houses for our unhoused neighbors, saying it's time for the homeless to get help or get out. Pratt thinks L.A. needs thousands more police officers rather than more social workers. And Republican Spencer Pratt thinks public employee unions should have less power, not more. L.A. is on the right track and needs to stay the course.
0: Oh, is that hilarious?
2: It is. It's amazing that got past the goalie. It's amazing.
5: Well,
2: somebody didn't raise their hand and go, hey, wait a minute.
0: That tells you everything about their thinking.
2: Right, exactly.
0: They think that's a winner.
2: And the little bubble they live in, where everybody thinks that way, too. I mean, I don't know how... Who disagrees with anything that he just said?
5: Well, I'm still over here not convinced that Pratt himself didn't actually pitch that, somehow.
0: Like, have a mole somewhere?
5: Yeah, right. Or, like, they set up this, like, fake political action committee and got associated with a labor union, and they're like, all right, we're going to run this ad. Okay, here's $200,000 to run the ad. And then they do it.
2: I suppose that's... I mean, it's genius if that was the case.
0: Yeah.
2: Wow. I mean, you know, We don't need more police. No, we don't.
0: Yeah. They instead of more social workers. Well, yes, of course. The crime is insane here.
2: Yes.
0: That's what people have said.
2: Right.
0: Wow. Scott, I know you're a big American Idol fan.
2: Well, I don't know about a big fan.
0: You watch it every season.
2: I didn't watch much this year.
0: But you watched the finale, at least.
2: I watched the last 10 minutes, yeah.
0: So you miss Carrie Underwood. You're a big fan.
2: I did. Well, I am a big fan.
0: And, well, she performed with a band you love.
2: My wife told me about this. She was watching it. She's like, hey, did you see Motley Crue?
0: Because you love this band.
2: Motley Crue?
0: Yes.
2: Yeah.
0: You wear the T-shirt.
2: I like them. I mean, I like them okay. I saw
0: you wear them at a concert that you weren't at.
2: Oh, no, that's true.
0: That means you must be a fan, right?
2: It was a gift.
0: Oh, got it.
2: Yeah, it was a gift.
0: Anyway, did you hear it at all?
2: No, I didn't. My wife said it wasn't bad. That's what she said.
0: You said it was pretty good?
2: Yeah, it was all right.
0: I'll let you judge. David's not too sure, man.
2: Mm-mm.
0: He's not too sure.
2: Vince Neil, though.
0: Oh, yeah.
9: I'm a dreamer, but my heart's a gold.
2: Okay, that's not good.
0: Can you at least say you've heard Vince worse?
2: Oh, yeah.
0: That's not that bad.
2: I've heard him much worse.
0: Okay.
2: Yeah. I understand the words.

0: I've heard worse.
1: See?
0: Yeah, it's not bad.
1: Okay.
0: It's not bad. And Vince is not bad there.
1: It was not embarrassing.
0: I mean, I understood the words.
2: I understood my way. But, you know.
1: The five stories we're watching today, much more straight ahead.

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0: Markley, Van Camp and Robbins Show. Jamie Markley, David Van Camp, Scott Robbins, and the five stories we're watching today.
1: One, at number five, the NBC headline. It has been assumed that hantavirus is contagious only if someone is in close contact with someone who's having symptoms. Some experts now suggest it's possible it may be more contagious than thought.
2: God.
1: But then you read the article, actually, and it's Ashish Jha, that dude.
0: Oh,
1: who is
0: again?
1: The COVID coordinator under Biden. And anyway, yeah, he's saying, well, we're looking at, is it more easily spread under those particular conditions in close contact in a boat? And then they've got somebody from the CDC saying, well, actually, in the article itself, there's no evidence to suggest the Andy strain has changed to make it more infectious. So it's just more fear porn.
3: Clickbait.
1: Yeah.
0: Unbelievable.
1: Number four. Meanwhile, though, a Dutch hospital quarantined 12 staff members for 6 weeks in a preventative measure after blood and urine from a hantavirus patient were handled without observing strict protocols. What are we doing here, folks?
3: I don't know.
0: Man, oh, man.
1: Okay, come on, man. The world's on edge a little bit right now because we've been a little snake bit in the past.
0: Yes.
1: So do this right.
3: Exactly.
1: What are you doing?
3: I know.
1: I mean, I'm over here like we should have told Pete Hegseth that that cruise liner was carrying fentanyl and he would have just blown it up. Problem solved. All right. Number three. The Supreme Court has canceled a court order requiring Alabama to draw a congressional map with two majority black voting districts. Alabama can now draw a more Republican-friendly map, and the games continue. Number two, India's government says they only have around 60 days of crude oil reserves, 60 days of natural gas supplies remaining as well. They're saying, hey, let's try to get that Strait of Hormuz open, shall we?
0: Yes.
1: Yeah, that'd be good. Yeah. And then number one, related, U.S. inflation jumped 3.8%, the fastest rate in 3 years. It was driven mostly by energy prices plus supply chain disruptions because of the war in Iran.
0: All right. We probably need some good news then, right?
1: Mm-hmm.
3: Yeah.
0: That would be helpful.
3: We covered some bad news there.
0: Yeah.
3: Junta virus. I did not catch it in a boat. I did not catch it with a goat.
0: Are you going to keep this going? Because I don't want to interrupt. No. I want the floor to be yours.
3: I did not catch it here or there. I did not catch it anywhere. Okay.
0: Well, the good news I was going to bring, I happen to see this headline today. There's a Fast and Furious TV show in the works. Got that going for you.
3: Really?
0: Yes. You still have not seen any of the movies, right?
3: No.
0: Have you watched any of them, David?
1: I have. Yeah. Watch that
0: was
1: one.
0: It as bad as you thought it was?
1: Yes,
0: be?
1: It was that. What was the?
0: It was incredible.
1: I think it was the one with Ronda Rousey, where they like fly the they fly a Lamborghini.
0: Like number nine?
1: Yeah, like out of skyscraper.
0: You got to start with like number five or six.
1: But you know how they get that luxury vehicle from one building to another from a skyscraper? Well, Tyrese worked out the math. And what he had to do was open up those doors because they're like wings, yeah. And that gives him enough lift to get to the next building.
0: I want escapism when I see a movie, David.
3: Well, you got it there.
0: This is the Markley, Van Camp and Robbins Show. Yes, Vin Diesel made the announcement. There's going to be 4 shows in the works, but NBC is only going to do one of them, apparently. Going to keep that thing going forever. It's hilarious.
3: Yeah. Well, though the money runs up.
0: Yeah. There was a run of them that was pretty good. The last couple, not
3: I
0: quite up to par.
3: The Wings one now.
0: See? I cannot believe after all the talk, you wouldn't watch one of them.
3: I just...
0: Every time I think
3: I'm going to, I just don't.
0: You never saw Point Break either. No. What's wrong with you?
3: I don't know.
0: Anyway.
3: I'm off.
0: Yeah. Biggest story today, Scott Robbins has not seen Point Break. Hit him up on Facebook. Tell him he needs to see
3: it. I don't like that fun. You know that.
0: It's terrible. All right, a couple of crazy clips you got to hear and what's your story? Straight ahead.

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5: CBS News Brief. An Iraqi man is in U.S. custody, accused of terror attacks overseas and planning attacks in the U.S. CBS's Katrina Kaufman has the court records.
6: The complaint includes photographs of al-Sa'adi with Qasem Soleimani, the leader of Iran's Revolutionary Guard unit, who was killed in a U.S. drone strike in 2020.
5: Defense Secretary Pete Hegseth today welcomed the USS Gerald Ford back to Virginia.
7: What the Ford Carrier Strike Group did and these destroyers did is exceptional, phenomenal. And that's why I was proud to give the presidential unit citation to them for their 330-day deployment all the way around the globe.
5: The 11-month deployment was the longest since the Vietnam War. Union workers at New York's Long Island Railroad are on strike.
8: We're not getting paid now. I don't know anybody on Long Island that can, you know, go without pay. So doing this, without getting paid, it should send a very strong message that we mean business.
5: More than a 250,000 commuters affected. CBS News Brief, I'm Heather Bosch.
1: 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When you leave the house with sunglasses and come back wishing you had an umbrella. But no matter what the forecast throws at you, KXL keeps you ready with traffic and weather on the ones.
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9: What are we talking about? Someone saying we got a second civil war? Is this because of the voting?
10: Yes, it's because of redistricting. Democrats are just increasingly unhinged.
11: They're out of their minds.
10: Well, it's because they just realized that they really did, to quote the top Democrat in the House, they bleeped around and found out, you know, California, and then they tried to rig Virginia, and then they realized, uh-oh, we've already gerrymandered most blue states within an inch of their lives, and Republicans have the upper hand now. They just did the math. So Representative Benny Thompson, a high-profile Democrat, obviously, he was the chair of the January 6th committee, and he said this on MS Now.
9: Okay.
12: This is equivalent to a second civil war. We're going to have to get our act together. As everybody is saying, we're going to have to resist with every fiber in our body. We're going to have to take this system on at every election.
9: When you were a kid in school and you learned about the Civil War, how brutal it was.
10: Oh.
9: Families torn apart, and how many people died?
13: Hundreds of thousands.
9: And what they were fighting for.
13: Yes.
9: To compare this to that is so freaking disgusting.
10: Yeah, it's sick.
9: And it's not even challenged.
13: No, it's that and Jim Crow. They do it all the time. It's what they do.
9: It means nothing.
13: No. Well, I told you, there's words that used to be inflammatory and, you know, really bad. Now there's commonplace. Now they're just, I disagree with you.
9: Well, and most people can't stand politicians. And as you know, right now, If we're to be honest, most Americans are not even paying that much attention to politics outside of gas prices. Mm-hmm. They're really not. I mean, we're in this every day. But most people, are they going to ever hear what Benny Thompson just said?
13: Probably not.
9: Probably not. But the aggregate that happens when they say so many stupid things, okay, and you think about how many stories are out there that you feel like, man, Republicans are really losing their footing politically in this country. You know, and you hear all these predictions, Democrats could take the House, they might even take the Senate. It goes on and on and on, right? And then you look at polling right now, how bad Trump might be, or how bad the Republicans are. Still nowhere near as bad as Democrats.
10: Oh, yeah.
9: So far, upside down. I mean, even their own voters can't stand him.
13: Mm-hmm. But they run guys like that up there, and he gets clicks, sound bites.

0: know, all of that, and you can you get enough of them together, and all of a sudden, maybe you make a change there. I don't know.
1: I don't know. They're losing.
0: No, I mean, maybe they're
1: continuing to lose.
0: But they keep the down. I mean, once they're in, they're in. They double down, triple down. I mean, all the time on the same stuff over and over again.
1: But when has that worked? When's the last time it worked?
0: Hasn't for a while, has it?
2: No, I don't think it works anymore.
1: That's what I wonder.
3: Yeah.
1: And everything, Trump, Trump's the worst, blah, blah, blah. And you know Trump, and he's going to do this until I'm convinced till he takes his last breath. He's going to just go poke you right in the eye continually.
0: It's who he is.
1: Yes.
0: Yeah, that's exactly who he is. But anyway, it's weird because you mentioned that, and where how does this help them move the meter at all, right? Benny Thompson, right?
1: Yeah, say does this it? Like a second Civil War.
0: I don't think so. I mean, I doubt it does, but it is interesting they keep going back to the same well over and over and over again. I can remember after Trump won this last election, there was talk about, well, they need to come closer to the middle. But they haven't. They've gone further, if anything,
1: dude, I remember
0: to the right than ever.
1: November 2016.
0: Mm-hmm.
1: We have to get out of our bubble.
0: Exactly.
1: And go discover what America's about
0: again. America's saying,
1: they
0: yes.
1: never did it.
0: You know, it's like the guys at Coke going, you know, we got papaya flavored Coke. It's a great idea. And it tanks, but they just keep putting it out there.
2: Like, we need
0: hoping
2: to
0: for
2: add...
0: different results. Like, you just haven't had the right papaya yet.
2: Yeah, right. Let's you just know? Add more papaya action.
0: Right, exactly. Maybe, that's
2: good. Yes. Maybe that'll work.
0: Yeah.
1: The Indiana Hoosiers were at the White House yesterday.
0: I saw that.
1: Football team.
0: Yeah. National champs.
1: Fernando Mendoza. He wasn't there, the quarterback.
0: He was on the, wasn't he on the phone or something?
1: Well, he called Trump.
0: Oh, that's what it was. Okay.
1: Because he had said, this was a little while back, saying that he wasn't going to be there because, well, he was going to have practice, basically.
4: I'm on the bottom of the totem pole here. I got to prove myself. I can't miss practice.
1: Yeah, he's with the Raiders.
4: As a rookie, I don't think that's a good look. And I want to, you know, try to best serve my teammates. And I don't know if that'd be accomplishing that goal.
1: Got to respect that.
0: Sure do.
1: Trump addressed that. Thought it was kind of funny.
5: Now, the reason he's not here, he was so nice, he called. Because he has actually, JG's a big fan of ours. You wouldn't believe it because he didn't show up. I'm not happy, but that's okay. The reason he didn't, because he's at spring training, right?
6: Correct.
5: No, he's been great, and he's at spring training, like his first day or something. I said, you better go there. He was not here for other reasons, like he didn't like Trump or he didn't want to come, I wouldn't even mention him. I'd go through the hall, I'd talk about how great, I wouldn't even mention the quarterback's name. But he's a great guy, actually, and he is actually a big fan of what we're doing for our country. But he became Indiana's first ever Heisman Trophy winner, right, Coach?
1: Yeah. To acknowledge not being there.
0: As only he can.
1: Yes. If it was some stupid reason, like he didn't like Trump. Because there have been plenty of teams that haven't gone.
0: Yeah.
1: For that very reason.
0: I like when he shifts into third person, though. It's great.
1: Yeah.
2: Because he doesn't like Trump.
0: He doesn't like Trump.
1: All right, it's that time. We do it a couple of times a day. Go around the table. It may not be the biggest story out there, but it caught your attention. You want to bring it in. David Van Camp today, what's your story?
2: This is not even close to a news story. It's just something in my life that I find very, very funny, and I wanted to share it with you. I hope you find it 10% as funny as I do.
1: Okay.
2: This has been like a daily basis for me now. So my kids, you know, when we're in the car, we like to listen to music. Most of the time, it's something they want to listen to. One song that they've really liked is a classic Sesame Street song from the 1980s, It's a Rainy Day. Right.
1: Okay.
2: And if you're not familiar with it, here's just a little snippet of it. Right.
1: Okay.
7: Why do we need the rain anyway?
2: Yeah. Okay. So it's that classic, you know, 1980s, whatever. The reason I find it funny, though, is because every time that line happens, my wife thinks I'm insane and my kids think I'm crazy because I can't help stop laughing at that line. And the reason is because my stupid brain does something to that line.
1: Okay.
7: Why do we need the rain?
8: Anyway.
2: Yeah. I hear Joe Biden every time.
0: I did not see that coming.
2: Why do we need the rain? And then I hear him going, anyway.
0: Okay. One more time, David. Come on. I want to hear that again.
7: Why do we need the rain?
8: Anyway.
2: Yeah, that's what I hear. So I'm driving in the truck with the kids in the back, and I'm just like laughing my ass off. And no one knows why. And it's one of those things, I try to explain it, and without the visual or the audio aid, it makes no sense.
1: Yeah, that was the Biden take. If you near hold dear, get a lot done. Yes, yes. That one.
3: If you hold near and dear to you, that you like to be able to. Anyway,
2: yes.
3: Anyway,
2: yeah, exactly.
1: Oh gosh, yeah.
2: Okay, thank you.
1: I'm not
2: for
1: sure why
2: me.
1: Your brain does that, but it is very funny.
0: No, I like it. Yeah,
1: yeah.
0: I'll never hear that song again, ever. Period. But if I do, that will be it.
1: Yes. Well, the other thing for a lot of us that what you just did for us, David. If you ever have this wish, and Robbins will say this every once in a while, man, what I would give for my daughter to be little again, to hold my hand walking across the street. Mm-hmm. You've said that many times.
0: Yeah.
1: And now I will think, but you also got to listen to songs like that endlessly again.
0: Yeah, that's true.
1: It's not all bad.
0: Yeah.
1: Whoo, boy. All right, Scotty, what do you got for what's your story?
0: Cynthia West, that's her name, ex-girlfriend of Thomas Massie. There could be a little problem in the Massie life right now. Exposes him as a sexual deviant and bribed her with $5,000 cash to shut her pie hole.
1: What?
0: Massie DM'd her in August of 2024 on X. 2 months after his wife of 31 years died, Massie ended up getting her a congressional staffer job in D.C. Massie pressured her to be involved in deviant sexual behavior with him. Quid pro quo. Cynthia rejected, feeling extremely pressured and uncomfortable. When she rejected, Thomas Massie had her fired, bribed her, and threatened her not to file a complaint. A complaint was, in fact, filed in fall of 2025, the same time period when Massie remarried to a different staffer 20 years younger than him. The man who claimed and screamed the loudest about transparency for Epstein turns out to be a scumbag. Thomas Massie, ladies and gentlemen.
1: I hadn't heard that story.
0: Yeah, that's a big deal now.
1: Do you believe what she's saying?
0: I have no idea if it's true or not.
1: It's like everything you got to take with a grain of salt, don't you?
2: Yeah, I take it with a grain of salt. I mean, if something was filed, last August, you said?
0: Yeah.
2: Yeah, I mean, the timing of that, it's like, is that right around the time they started kind of butting heads, him and Trump? And then is there a political angle to this? I'm not really sure.
0: Well, it's also the same time period that he remarried someone other than her.
2: Yeah.
1: Mm-hmm.
0: That was 20 years younger than him.
1: Right.
0: Yeah.
1: Yeah. Who knows, man?
0: I don't know. Thomas Massie hasn't exactly been a friend throughout the whole thing either.
2: So, oh, no.
0: Of Trump. So.
2: Well, and then he has an ad out where he's saying, hey, we don't disagree on everything, Trump and I. Like, he's still campaigning as if Trump has endorsed him.
0: Right.
2: That is scumbag behavior.
0: Yeah, it is.
1: Yeah. For my story, you know, Scott, you will say sometimes, we're all told.
0: Yes.
1: You can no longer play the children's games.
0: Yeah, we're told. Some at 18, others at 48, but we're all told.
1: And that's not just sports. That's a lot of different sort of activities.
0: Oh, yeah, it is, yeah.
1: You tell me all the time.
0: Well, because you come in here going, my back or whatever. I got to go see the bone rubber today. And it's like, well, stop playing.
1: It was my son-in-law's birthday celebration last night. He wanted to play basketball. I going to do, let him down?
0: Your son-in-law is much younger than you, old man Rivers.
1: Anyway, I bring this up to say, there was a whole piece done on the oldest rockers on tour this summer.
0: Oh, gosh. Well, that's ageless.
1: So, you know, when you say you're all told, but maybe when the voice gives out, you got to be done.
0: Yeah.
1: But then if someone's still paying to see you play.
0: That's just it, right?
1: Mike Love of the Beach Boys is the oldest out on the road this year.
0: Yeah.
1: He's 85.
0: Yeah.
1: Bob Dylan will be out on the road.
0: My sister saw him this last summer. He played behind a curtain.
1: And was it good?
0: No.
2: I've heard that from a lot of people. It's
0: the curtain, he plays behind it.
2: Yeah, it's either that or like way off to the side of the stage.
0: Yeah, it's a weird,
1: It's wild because he turns 85 in a few weeks.
0: Yeah, well.
1: So I'm like 20 years ago. I thought it was not very good then.
0: Whew.
1: Yeah. Paul Simon. You just mentioned you would like to see Paul Simon.
0: I have never seen Paul Simon. I would.
1: 84.
0: Yeah, better get there.
1: John Anderson of Yes, who still sounds pretty good.
0: He does, doesn't he? With that real high, angelic-y voice of his? Yeah.
1: He's 81.
0: Wow.
1: Eric Clapton is 81.
0: He still sounds okay.
1: Mickey Dolenz of the Monkees is 81.
0: It's the last monkey.
1: Rod Stewart is 81.
0: Doing a big tour this summer.
1: Roger Glover of Deep Purple and Ian Gillan of Deep Purple are both 80.
0: They're still playing.
1: Well, I think they have an album coming out. I saw a blurb where it's their heaviest album in years.
0: Yeah.
1: And they're 80. And
0: Gillan still
1: I kind of like that.
0: Got the leather lungs.
1: And John Fogerty also turns 80.
0: Yeah.
1: All out
0: Some
1: on the
0: of those songs you can sing when you get older.
1: Yeah.
0: I mean, Mick Jagger still sings Stone songs.
1: But, man, if you go back 30 years, would you have thought any of these people be playing when they're 80?
0: No.
1: It's kind of cool.
0: Why?
1: People still want to see it. All right. News update. And Nimrod's in the news in just a few minutes.

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0: Right.
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1: News update, David Van Camp.
2: We got a couple real quick. 20% chance hantavirus is declared by the World Health Organization as a public health emergency, according to the odds makers on Kalshi.
3: 20% chance?
2: 20%. You can bet on it. Yeah.
3: Oh, God.
1: That's not a great chance. No. 20%. Well, not very good.
2: No, I still think, you know, for the people who are like, oh, yeah, we're not locking down again. It's like, I agree with you, because if this becomes a, like, widespread, spreads like COVID kind of thing, with a 35 to 40% mortality rate, you're not locking down because there's no society or government left, my friend. That's like end of world kind of situation, man.
1: That's a lot of people gone.
2: Yes.
1: Yeah.
2: Yeah. Anyway, and then also big news here. Remember the Key Bridge in Baltimore that got hit by that boat?
3: Oh, yeah. Yeah.
1: Yes.
2: A bunch of workers died who were working on the bridge.
1: Yep.
2: Criminal charges have now been filed against the Singapore-based Synergy Marine Limited and a subsidiary as well. They were indicted by the Justice Department. Let's see. In addition, you've got this 47-year-old Indian national whose name is Radhar Krishnan Karthik Nair. He's also been charged.
3: Wow.
2: They're facing charges for conspiracy, willfully failing to immediately inform the U.S. Coast Guard of a known hazardous condition because they were basically dead in the water going towards the... They had no control over the boat.
1: Oh, my goodness.
2: And obstruction of an agency proceeding. They're trying to cover things up, cover up their own negligence.
3: Six no control of the boat.
2: Yeah.
1: Was that dude's first name again?
2: It was Radhar Krishnan Karthik Nair.
1: Is that three names?
2: No, that's three names. Yeah.
3: Is the first name Rahad?
2: No, it's Radhar Krishnan is his first name.
1: Radhar Krishnan.
3: And the last name is what again?
2: Nair.
3: That's it?
2: Yeah. They front-loaded syllables. And
3: that's it?
1: I was going to say.
4: We got to get to
3: Nimrod. Oh, good.
4: My God.
5: When the going gets tough.
6: Damn it, this is too hard.
5: The dumb get dumber.
7: All right, Dan.
5: It's Nimrod's in the News on the Markley, Van Camp, and Robbins Show.
6: I love the poorly educated.
1: All right. Nimrod's in the News. We go to Florida. Police are investigating two males hopped the fence at a high school and entered a building through an unlocked door. They rode bicycles. They used other equipment intended for special needs kids.
3: Oh.
1: Stole $50 worth of lanyards and got away with approximately 100 hot dogs and ice cream, valued at $60. It happened in the middle of the night, and it sounds like these thieves maybe were students or young adults. They're looking for them. Special needs.
3: Jeez.
1: And that's Nimrod's in the News.
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0: you spend your time walking through the humidor and avoiding Connecticut's, you are making a grave and silly mistake. You're making the mistake of the elitist, of the snob. It is a true example of pseudo-intellectualism. You don't know what you like until you try all the things. And you don't know when you like it until you try it in all the times. Tea, drink, smoke. I'm Tony Katz. And that right there is America's favorite amateur drinker, Fingers Malloy. And this is The K by Karen Berger, Connecticut Toro. An absolutely beautiful, silky Connecticut. This is the Toro, which means it comes 6x52, which means it's 6 inches long.
1: Tea!
0: That was pretty intense.
1: I had a piece of ice in my mouth. And also, I knew a silky Karen Berger.
0: Dude.
1: What?
0: Can you say that?
1: Silky Karen Berger?
0: Yeah, I guess you can. So that is the length of the cigar, and the ring gauge is the 52. So that's the diameter or how thick it is around.
1: Tee-hee.
0: Again, with the laughter. So a 64 ring gauge is a full 1 inch around. Name's been around for forever. Has Karen Berger and the whole world of her cigars. This is a soft box press. It is a silky Connecticut. You can really see every part of the wrapper. Great presentation, Fingers Malloy, as you have now lit up.
1: Yeah, great presentation. The hand feel is maybe a touch light, maybe, but it still feels very good in the hand. I have unfortunately cut a little too deep in the cap. Yeah, but the draw is still very nice. It's not too loose, even though I made a rookie mistake with the cap.
0: Right, that happens.
1: Right on the light, though, getting a nice bit of white pepper and some cedar. Maybe a little bit of creaminess. Very good. Very happy so far, but I'm just in the first third of the cigar.
0: By the way, if the name Karen Berger is like, I know that's familiar, but I don't know what it's connected to. Don Kiki, that's the connection, which is a cigar brand that you're not going to find in higher end shops, but it has been a name that has been around and has been providing people value. I think what Karen Berger has done, in especially as of late, and maybe it's just me now just getting more and more connected to those cigars, I think there's an up game. I think there's an up presentation. I think there's this push, as often happens with things. You get the idea of a brand means X. It means cheap, or it means low, or it means beginner, or that's not a way to look at anything, but you do have to recognize that marketing works, and you have to sometimes change hearts and minds through presentation. And I think Karen Berger has been doing that. Fingers, you lit yours. I'm about to light mine. My cut's perfect, by the way.
1: Oh,
0: I don't mean to brag. I'm just saying that I'm better than you.
1: Is this your first Karen Berger?
0: No. This isn't even the first one of mine of these this week.
1: Oh, okay. But let's take a step back from this particular Connecticut. Have you ever smoked Karen Berger?
0: Oh yeah,
1: yes.
0: I've had a few, and they've got a fair amount of cigars that they do there. Karen Berger, Berger, Karen Berger Cigars .com. They do a Connecticut, they do a Habano, they do a Cameroon, which is lovely. They've got a Maduro, and then they've got some other things that they play, and they do some work with AJ Fernandez. So there's a lot of opportunities there to try a bunch of different vitolas, a bunch of different flavor profiles. It is one of the things about Connecticut's that people do all the time is they assume that a Connecticut is mild and therefore flavorless. That, I think, had a moment of being true. I think there was a real time when you couldn't find Connecticut's that presented. And I think it inspired people to say, well, let's get to a Connecticut that actually has some play, has some push, has some depth and dynamism to it. I don't think that this one, the Karen Berger, is overwhelming, but I'm not asking for it to be overwhelming. People look at a Connecticut as a mild cigar. It's the morning cigar with coffee. There's a real place for that. That doesn't mean that there isn't spice here that rests right along the middle tongue. You talk about creamy. You could think of that almost as a butteriness and a little bit lush going on. There's also a little bit of, you talk about sweetness. Now play around with that. Is that sweetness a leather sweet? Is it a chocolate kind of sweet that's playing here? This is Nicaraguan with an Ecuadorian wrapper. So it has the chance to give you a couple different flavors, and more Connecticuts are doing that. So do not shy away from them. Get into them, try them, experience them. And of course, like with any cigar, get your notebooks out. What did you eat today? What did you drink today? The weather, gorgeous. Midweek Indianapolis, gorgeous. Perfect, perfect weather. Outdoor smoking, indoor smoking makes no difference. Why aren't we outdoors, by the way?
1: It's a good question. I talked to our people earlier and they said, you stay indoors.
0: We have people?
1: We have people. And they told us to stay indoors.
0: So must be because all that hantavirus.
1: What's that?
0: That's the thing you get on the cruise ships. And I know you do love a good cruise ship. You're like, Tony, we need to do an eat, drink, smoke cruise.
1: Is this a thing? Seriously? You know, I don't pay attention to the news.
0: No, hantavirus is it's a thing because it's a real thing. Is it a concern for sweeping across the nation? No. Absolutely not. 10,000% no.
1: Okay, but you're being a responsible media voice.
0: Yeah, right, you might want to get your shots.
1: Okay.
0: There it is. Yeah.
1: Stock up on Robitussin and toilet paper?
0: Would you? Like you haven't already. And the Karenberger Connecticut Toro. It plays nice. I get what you're saying. Maybe a little bit light. But that wrapper is silky. That wrapper is smooth, almost glass, which is really interesting. I don't find that on many Connecticuts right there, right?
1: Yeah, but you're correct. But and also the hand feel, it's like a box press, but
0: it's a soft box press.
1: Yeah, it's a soft box press.
0: Right.
1: So that also, to me, if you're feeling like it's a little light in the hand, the fact that the soft box press is there makes up for the fact that maybe it's a little light in the hand.
0: Because it's easier to hold?
1: Yeah, just it's got a good hand feel to it.
0: Okay.
1: Just in general.
0: All right, I didn't know where you were going with that.
1: I'll get with our people.
0: Thank goodness. It wasn't left. The Karenberger Connecticut is what we're smoking right here. It's an easy, easy stick. And Fingers Malloy, is this in your humidor for $12 a stick?
1: I mean, just in the first third of the cigar, but so far, so good.
0: Yeah, the answer is yes. And only because I've smoked a few.
1: Okay.
0: And the reason I say it is that there, this is a Connecticut for someone. This is, you know, maybe you want a little more cream. Maybe you want a little more richness. Maybe you want a little more spice. Maybe you want a little more depth. There are Connecticuts out there, but this is absolutely a Connecticut for someone. If this is the first cigar of the day on the camping trip, if this is the cigar you start with when you're doing yard work early in the morning, you're going to be fine. There's a light bit of spice. That's just enough for the morning. Pairing with the coffee, you could actually see it. You want me to make you some coffee right now? You can feel it connecting with coffee because there is a little bit in that kind of finish, a little bit of fruit.
1: And nothing wrong with finishing the day with a Connecticut instead of starting the day with a Connecticut.
0: Do whatever you want. It's your palate. Live your life. Smoke anything you like. The Karenberger, Connecticut, or smoking. Deep drink smoke.
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14: Now,

0: am not a guy who eats pizza on the regular. I don't. 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It's Eat, Drink, Smoke. I'm Tony Katz. 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Fingers came across a guy who claims to be a pizza expert. His name is Anthony Mangieri, pioneer of the Neapolitan-style pizza in the United States and owner of the famed New York pizzeria Una Pizza Napolitana. And he went to the people over there at Yahoo.com and said, here's how it's done. Now, before anything, Fingers Malloy, do you reheat pizza?
1: Absolutely.
0: So you don't eat it cold?
1: No. Well, I do.
0: Right.
1: I'm not opposed to it, especially if I'm in a hurry. I'm really hungry. If I'm really in a hurry and I'm really hungry, then right. I take it right out of the refrigerator.
0: Right out of the fridge.
1: Eat it over the sink. Like,
0: did you actually put it in the fridge, or you just left it on the counter? You don't even care.
1: Oh, no, you put it in the fridge. Yeah. Okay. How long is it acceptable to leave pizza on the counter before you say, oh, it's been out too long?
0: 8 days.
1: Wow. Fair enough.
0: It's like Hanukkah. 8 days. You're done. That's all there is. That's nice. That's how long the oil will last. It's 8 days, and then you're through.
1: Well played.
0: So you reheat pizza.
1: Yes.
0: How does Fingers Malloy reheat pizza?
1: In an ideal situation, when I'm not in a hurry, because there are three phases.
0: You get very angry. I asked the question too. It's my fault.
1: You asked.
0: I did.
1: There's grabbing it right out of the refrigerator and eating it over the sink, like most human beings do.
0: Correct.
1: You're in a hurry, but you want it hot. You put it in the microwave. If you want the best reheating experience, skillet.
0: Ooh, I thought you were going to say air fryer, and I was going to get very upset.
1: No, skillet.
0: Skillet?
1: Yes. And I'll tell you something else that's good. The next morning, you make an omelet, put the eggs in the skillet, and you scrape all of the toppings off of the pizza and put it in the eggs, and then you use the crust as toast. Have you done this?
0: You're the Julia Child of your generation. That's excellent.
1: How's she doing?
0: Oh, you don't want to know. Skillet's an excellent idea. Fantastic. Also, if you are going to do what Fingers just suggested with the leftover pizza, you want to put the pizza slices, because that's plural, baby, in the skillet first. So you allow the cheese to warm up a little bit, because it's easier to scrape off into what you're making the eggs with, right? So you want to do that, because otherwise the crust will crack and everything else. So you'll warm that up a little bit, help you slide that off. Just a little bit of advice from me to you.
1: Have you done the omelet with the pizza crust?
0: I never have. Oh, it's a great idea.
1: You need to, especially if you have a veggie pizza, especially Detroit-style veggie pizza. Am I right? Holler.
0: You're just ridiculous.
1: Let me know in the comments below.
0: So the argument is are you rewarming versus reheating? And so I don't know why this is a difference halfway through, right? So it's put it in the center rack of your oven and then bring foil around it without fully closing it up. Then halfway through, open it up, bake until the pizza is just warm through, because you're not going for a piping hot slice. Oven. See, I would say toaster oven. I think that's accurate.
1: Yeah, but not all of us have a toaster oven, Tony.
0: What do you mean all of us don't have a toaster
1: oven? No, not when you have a perfectly good air fryer. Why would you need a toaster oven?
0: But you didn't even suggest toaster oven.
1: Not because I don't have a toaster oven.
0: Yeah, I would have done toaster oven, but I will tell you, skillet's excellent.
1: Oh, it's the only way as far as I'm concerned.
0: That's a great idea.
1: So the toaster oven, do you actually make toast in the toaster
0: Absolutely.
1: Oven?
0: Absolutely.
1: And do you unplug the toaster oven after you're done with it?
0: I do, yes. That's still bothering you?
1: Yes, it does.
0: All right. That's fine. Don't care if it bothers you.
1: If you missed any of last week's Eat, Drink, Smoke, find it on your favorite podcast platform. Tony shares his crazy theory about toasters, that you have to plug it in when you use it and then unplug it every time when you're done.
0: I don't think you have to do it every time. I do. There's the difference. I didn't say you had to be me. You're allowed to live a normal, happy life.
1: Are there any appliances on your kitchen counter right now that are not being used that are plugged in?
0: Coffee maker.
1: You don't unplug the coffee maker.
0: Coffee makers. Now I'm going to unplug the coffee maker. The coffee maker is plugged in, and we do have an espresso coffee maker. So we have two. There's a lot of coffee that's in this house. So I use the Technivorm Mocha Master.
1: That's not real. No, you made that up.
0: It's a piece of art. The coffee is spectacular.
1: It's a Mocha Master?
0: It's from a group called Technivorm. And they make brilliant coffee. The pre-saturation, the temperature, it's terrific.
1: Why does it sound like it's a subsidiary of Texas Instruments?
0: It's not a subsidiary of Texas Instruments.
1: Technovorm?
0: Technovorm, V-O-R-M. And the brand and the model is the Mocha Master. Then I have an espresso. So an espresso is like a fancy Keurig. But what Nespresso does is the coffees that they do, I wish they were hotter. They have a beautiful crema. The foam, the richness on top. And flavor-wise, so I have the Vituro Pop. So it's not as many. That's the model. So would you please, I'm trying to get us sponsors.
1: Sorry.
0: So it's not as many opportunities to buy them out in the open market. But what Nespresso makes, they make incredible coffee. Incredible coffee.
1: Now, as you know, Tony.
0: Yeah.
1: I'm just a simple blue-collar Joe. Mm-hmm. So the espresso, that's the little tiny miniature coffee, right? With the foam on top that's extra strong.
0: I would call it the crema.
1: Oh, wow, that's fancy.
0: I would call it the crema, at least.
1: Okay. And that typically is enjoyed not in the morning, but say after dinner?
0: You can enjoy that anytime.
1: Sure, but typically for Tony. Is it usually an after dinner coffee or
0: I don't actually have a time for it. Mm. When does it strike me? And it's not that espresso always strikes me. It's that they have other coffees, and this machine, the Nespresso machine, really makes a beautiful cup.
1: Now, is that one of those things that it makes a lot of noise, like it sounds like a jet engine?
0: No. It's not whirring and everything like that. There's a water container behind it, and it spins and it goes. And then it comes out. And it's just
1: so does great. It have a frother? Do you have a frother?
0: I don't. We actually got rid of the frother. We're like,
1: why did you get rid of the frother?
0: I'm an anti-frothite. We didn't need that in our lives.
1: Well, when you were done with the frother, did you unplug it?
0: What?
1: You used the frother. Assuming it was electric. You didn't have one of those hand crank frothers. You had the full electric frother.
0: You see a lot of hand crank frothers, do you?
1: Oh yeah, at the flea markets. And so you went ahead, and when you were done with the frother, you unplugged the frother.
0: I don't know how that works. The one that we have is battery powered. So I take the batteries out. Is that weird?
1: I'm fascinated by this. That you unplug. I just see you at like 9 o'clock at night saying, time for bed. And you just go around and you start unplugging appliances everywhere.
0: I unplug my computer every time I'm done with it. Before I go to bed, I turn off all the breakers. That's how I work.
1: Hey, everyone.
0: I don't even understand why you're insulting me.
1: Everyone has a system.
0: Right?
1: It's very interesting. So,
0: skillet pizza is next. Yeah. Skillet pizza. That's a winner.
1: And when you're done with it, you unplug it.
0: Yes. Don't forget to unplug your skillet. Hold on. Tea, drink, smoke.
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0: CBS News Brief. The USS Gerald Ford aircraft carrier returned home to Naval Station Norfolk in Virginia after an extra-long 326-day deployment, including to the Middle East. Welcomed home by Defense Secretary Pete Hegseth.
1: It's my honor to present from the President of the United States the Presidential Unit Citation to the USS Gerald R. Ford Carrier Strike Group 12.
0: Tens of thousands of commuters in New York City have already been impacted by a worker strike at the Long Island Railroad. This rider's dreading Monday morning's commute.
2: I have a feeling it's going to be mayhem. I think everyone's going to be really late to work and it's going to be a lot of traffic.
0: The low level of the Colorado River threatens the water supply of seven states.
3: More than 40 million people rely on the Colorado River for water. Many here in the West take it for granted, but could now face new restrictions as the river continues to shrink.
0: Correspondent Jonathan Vigliotti, CBS News Brief. I'm Michael Toscano.
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0: Foodie Extravaganza. I'm Tony Katz. That is America's favorite amateur drinker, Fingers Malloy, and smoking. I gotta light this. The Karen Burger, Connecticut. This 6x52 box press Toro right here. It's a lovely smoke. It's $12. A little trouble keeping it lit, but I think that's I haven't had trouble with the other couple I've had over the past week. So I'm going to just, you know, chalk that up to us doing the show. And just talking creates a different pattern, different rhythm to how you smoke the cigar.
1: That could be, but I typically smoke my cigars, unfortunately, a little faster than you. And even I'm having these issues as well. I've had to touch mine up more than a few times. And when that happens, you get you endanger getting the feeling of that kind of that ammonia taste because you're so concerned about keeping it lit that maybe you get it a little too hot because you're getting frustrated. And that's
0: but it's not the cigar's not dried out or anything like that. No. My humidor has been very weird since the weather changes. It has been very odd. I've had to keep it off. It's staying at 70% humidity. I don't like 70% humidity. I mean, it's fine if you like that. I'm not telling you not to.
1: It feels a little spongy.
0: Well, this one does. But I have no water in it. I've just shut it. Remember, I have a refrigerated humidor. And if I turn it off and it holds, like, it's fine, right? I smoke cigars all the time and the vast majority are just fine. But I feel like I don't understand something, or there's something actually wrong, and there is a small part of me saying it might be time for something else. I might walk away from it and go in a different direction altogether. That kills me. I spent real money on it.
1: Well, not just that, a lot of time and energy as well on this.
0: Yes.
1: And to see...
0: Frustrating.
1: I
0: frustrating.
1: I don't blame you, because the risk is always, okay, you get rid of this one, it's at least the devil you know, you find something else, and you may run into the same issues.
0: And so it's strange. So I'm treating it like you would treat your home humidor, right? It's got some humidity in it. Seal is there. It's done. And for the most part, that's working. It is working, and it's holding. Every now and again, something comes up, and I'm like, I don't know what this is supposed to mean. I don't know what to do. This is could I have a better experience? Or, and this is very, very true, this is true of you, regardless of the humidor you have, it's possible you're just out of your freaking mind. Leave well enough alone. Sometimes it's the room that you're in. One of the big things about humidors, and you have experienced this, Fingers, is your humidor getting direct sunlight? Because you have no idea how much that is going to screw with everything. The heat, you don't feel it in the room, but it's like if you have a magnifying glass, the sun, and an ant. The ant feels it. Also, don't do that to ants. It's really messed up. But it will. You had this. It absolutely screws with the humidity in your humidor.
1: Well, even if it isn't direct sunlight, what can happen is, I had my humidor in our old house in the Four Seasons room that had a lot of windows. And also, it wasn't connected to the main HVAC system in the house that had a humidifier. So between all the sunlight coming in and not being attached to the humidified air from the furnace, that room was a lot drier. So in the winter, I struggled to get my humidor to 63%. Now I'm in the new house. I've got it in the den. In the winter, it did drop a little bit, but we're only talking 64, 65%. And now I'm at 68 and very happy.
0: Also, is your humidor on an outside wall? And is that wall properly sealed or insulated, however you want to call it? Those things have a real effect. So before you start throwing things out, before I start throwing out what was a very expensive humidor, I mean, I'm going to have to play around with those things. The idea of moving the humidor from where it's at, that does not please. That does not please me at all. I'm not 100% sure that's what it is, but I'm asking myself what's going on. But yes, I have the door closed. I turned the power off. I didn't unplug it. It's still plugged in. I have unplugged and plugged back in to see if that would reset anything and maybe there'd be something working. Maybe I've got some level of compressor issue or something else.
1: Did it improve your Wi-Fi?
0: No. Oh. No, it did not. But that pain in my knee went away. gone. So you have work to do before you start throwing things away. This cigar is, though, in your humidor, the Karen Berger Connecticut. It really is nice. It's playing easy. That you know, you talk about that sweetness. I do not know if that's a vanilla sweetness. I've seen some people talk about it as a chocolate sweetness. I don't know. There's a little bit of spice that lays on the middle tongue, just enough to let you know that it's there. Pleasant, pleasant, pleasant. Oddly enough, not a big tobacco forward thing, right? It's not like you're getting tobacco richness, but you do have a little bit happening in the cheek, which is something I like quite a bit. Yeah, you can do this, as you were talking about earlier. You can do this all weather. You can do this at night. You can do this in the morning. You can do a Connecticut when you want to do a Connecticut. Now, if it's your first cigar of the day, if it's not your first cigar of the day, well, then it gets a little stranger, because it's about where your palate is and you know, do you have to cut through because of something you had for a meal or some other cigar that you had? Are you cutting through? And it might not be have the strength, intensity, et cetera, to be able to cut through those other flavors. And therefore, it's kind of you're kind of losing it. What's the point?
1: Yeah, for me, you know, when I first lit this cigar and I was in the first third, I was getting a wood note. And then that has really subsided for me. Yeah, that spice that you were talking about, the sweetness is there as well. It's very enjoyable. My only issue with it, and it just may be this one cigar, is the maintenance. And that's about it.
0: Yeah.
1: But at $12 a stick, it's in my humidor.
0: I will tell you, I have not had an issue with any of the other ones. I think it's just, sometimes we have to account for that in the show we do. But $12, a worthy size, good Connecticut, the Karen Berger Connecticut. It's time, fingers Malloy, for news of the week.
1: Tony, Men's Journal has the story for the 10th consecutive year. Subway restaurants store count in the United States has declined. In 2025, another 729 locations shut down. So the question is this just a Subway issue? Is this just a restaurant issue in general? What's your theory?
0: Life is tough after people are used to the $5 footlong.
1: Yeah.
0: Life is tough when gas is $4 plus a gallon. Life is tough when the competition has seriously increased, because Chipotle, their answer is, raise the prices, tell poor people to go to Subway. We do what we do. And it has worked in great, great measure. So with that, it's a Subway thing. It's where America sees that value.
1: So this is the 10th consecutive year we've seen the store count decline at Subway. I can't remember, how long ago was the whole Jared Fogle thing?
0: That could have been, so that was my second year doing morning radio on WIBC in Indianapolis. And that case came out of Indianapolis. It was the first time ever where I had to turn to my program director, David Wood, mm-hmm. and my executive producer, Matt Hiblin, who are still my program director, my executive producer, and be like, I can't do this story. Sorry, guys. Jared Fogle and the child porn and everything. I'm like, I can't. I'm leaving it to the newsroom. And when there's a decision, when the jury comes back or the judge comes back, I'll talk about it. Can't do it. Like, it was too gross for me. Do you think that still has a lingering effect? It's a good question.
1: Well, I'm wondering
0: I don't think so.
1: I'm wondering if that was the start of the slide. And then as things have gone on, like you said, you make your whole marketing pitch around the $5 footlong for so long. And now you go to a Subway and is it $9 now? Just for a cold cut, they don't call it a cold cut combo anymore. I think they call it a cold cut trio. It's pricey, and it's, I think, pricey. People are making a decision saying, do I really want to spend $10 on this sub?
0: There are
1: really?
0: Value decisions being made all the time, and good. 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You don't feel about Subway the way you do about, let's say, a Firehouse sub.
1: No, but I haven't been to Firehouse in a long time either.

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0: This is a public service announcement for all the people who go to concerts. Stop throwing things at the people on stage. They don't want it. You're a moron. And I only hope that instead of throwing you out, they throw you off the stage repeatedly until simply you stop moving.
1: You're not the boss of me.
0: Well, hopefully the bouncers are. Deep Drink Smoke, I'm Tony Katz, and that is America's favorite amateur drinker, Fingers Malloy. This is a story about Eric Clapton.
1: Oh.
0: This is the headline. Eric Clapton hit in the chest by fan-thrown object cuts concert short. Yeah. First of all, Eric Clapton is 81.
1: Lucky they didn't kill him.
0: Proving that, indeed, he is God.
1: Yeah.
0: Someone threw a vinyl record at him.
1: Wow.
0: What? They brought it with them. There was a plan. You know what I'm going to do? You know what I'm going to do? And then he's going to sign it. He's going to toss it back to me. And then we're going to be best friends.
1: And oddly enough, the record, it was the Osmonds.
0: You win. And so he's like, okay, we're done here. We're done. I'm going to go now. Bye, everybody. Didn't do the encore. Just left. Right. How dare you ruin a concert for everybody else? You're throwing water bottles at people, and it happens at rock concerts, happens in country, happens in rap. Stop! You morons!
1: You've never thrown anything on stage before?
0: What are you even talking about?
1: It's never happened? You've never
0: At a Grateful Dead show, did I ever throw anything on stage? Yeah, my bare soul.
1: I threw one thing on stage one time.
0: What did you throw?
1: My hotel room key at Liza Minnelli. Liza Minnelli. Didn't see that coming, did you? Neither did she.
0: Hit her right in the eye.
1: Hasn't been on stage since. Couldn't find my room.
0: Because of the one eye. You're just... People are schmucks.
1: Yes, people are schmucks. And
0: so self-absorbed.
1: Do you remember... I think it was Woodstock. It was either Woodstock
0: I wasn't
1: or
0: there.
1: Lollapalooza in 1990. It was Woodstock in 94.
0: Oh, not the, real Woodstock.
1: No,
0: the
1: no.
0: The bullcrap. Corporate Woodstock.
1: Yeah.
0: Consumerism Woodstock.
1: Yeah. Where they had a bunch of rain.
0: I believe they call that Burning Man now.
1: Yes. Anyways,
0: continue.
1: They had like a huge rainstorm and people were throwing sod up onto the stage. Well, what do you think you're doing? You're supposed to be enjoying the show. And all of a sudden, you're hitting Fred Durst in the face with a clump of sod.
0: Oh, if you're hitting Fred Durst in the face. Isn't he dead now?
1: No. Limp Bizkit is big.
0: I'm sorry. I really thought he had passed.
1: No. No, absolutely not. Gosh. And in fact, they have regained some sort of the popularity that they lost. Because Fred Durst, at one point, was even worse than Axl Rose. As far as concert behavior. Where they would... Limp Bizkit would cancel concerts for no, I don't feel like it tonight, and just cancel the show back in the day. From what I remember, I may be wrong. I'm not wrong, but I may be wrong. I don't want to get sued, but I believe that's, we're talking back in, 25 years ago.
0: Right.
1: And Axl Rose has been notorious for his concert behavior. I went and saw Guns N' Roses, I believe, in 2009, 2010, this is not with Slash. They were at what was then called Conseco Fieldhouse in Indianapolis. Now it's called
0: Gainbridge.
1: And I think they took the stage after midnight. The show started at 7:30. It's that kind of craziness. And everybody knows they're going to do it. I think I got home at 3:30 in the morning by the time the show was over. Limp Bizkit.

0: hesitate saying this because I don't know if people in Spain are as bad as Americans when it comes to this. What do you bet that as this person, if we're in the United States, I would put a $20 bill on this. But in Spain, as they threw the record, they were recording themselves on the phone, throwing the record at Eric Clapton. What do you bet?
1: Why Spain? Why Spain?
0: The concert was in Spain.
1: So, but this isn't just a Spain thing.
0: No, but I'm just talking about in general at this Clapton show. Do you think that the person who threw the record also filmed it? Because I could guarantee if we were in the United States, there's a good possibility they wanted their little viral moment.
1: They're
0: getting their video of themselves throwing a record at Clapton.
1: Yeah, they're not there for the show. They're there for the clicks.
0: Yeah. This will really look great on TikTok.
1: Social media really is the devil.
0: Yes, it is.
1: Really is awful. Terrible, awful, horrible.
0: You don't go to concerts so much anymore, do you?
1: No. So what's the last concert? I went to...
0: Liza Minnelli? Were you there?
1: I went to Men at Work, Christopher Cross, Toto.
0: Okay.
1: It was actually a great show. I recently, because we've had opportunity, I saw U2.
0: Nice.
1: Lucas Oil Stadium. I saw Garth Brooks. That was a good show. Elton John at Cambridge.
0: Okay.
1: Elton John was fantastic. But I'm going to more, I think, I'm still allowed to sit in my seat and watch the show.
0: Yes.
1: Right?
0: So, last concert I went to see, as you know, my wife, Agnes, is a huge...
1: Agnes Sr.
0: Yes. Is a big Rod Stewart fan.
1: Two daughters, Agnes Jr. and Agnes the Third.
0: Yes. And she's a big Rod Stewart fan. Which I didn't know until the day of. I found out. I was like, why didn't you ever tell me this, Agnes? And she said, because you would make fun of me. And
1: She's right. And
0: I was like, I would never make fun of anyone, especially my dear wife, Agnes. But at that particular day, it was 98 degrees outside, and I got on one of these ticket broker sites, and I'm not going to mention the name because I'm not going to make it sound like a commercial.
1: Right.
0: I got the tickets out the door for $6 a piece because it was 98 degrees outside. And once we got to the concert, I could see why. We were the two youngest people there by about 70 years. I could not believe. I thought, seriously, it was a Canastic convention. Just
1: the next concert I'm going to.
0: Oh,
1: the wife does not know.
0: Oh,
1: so I'm telling you guys, don't tell my wife. Weird Al.
0: That's cool.
1: I got box seats for Weird Al.
0: Is this his farewell tour? Did I hear something about
1: it? Honestly, can Weird Al ever go away? It's just going to be stupid fun. It's like, great. That's a great way to spend a day.
0: Yeah,
1: Weird Al's good.
0: Absolutely. You know he's going to put on a good show, and you're most likely going to know the songs.
1: Right. Or you knew the songs that they were based off of.
0: So who's opening up for Weird Al?
1: I don't know if anybody opens up.
0: He just gets up for 3 hours and just goes nuts.
1: Why makes you think it's 3 hours? You think I want to sit there for 3 hours? 75 to 90 minutes tops. Let me go home.
0: So when do you leave? Do you leave? Are you one of these? I noticed this about Central Indiana people. I've never seen this anywhere else when it comes to concerts. The amount of people who bail like 5 minutes before the encore to beat the traffic is something I've never seen anywhere else.
1: I think it's because you go to concerts with older people.
0: You think that's what it is?
1: Absolutely what it is. I don't believe that's true of a younger demographic at all. I don't. I do not bail. I don't need to beat any traffic. It's not what I need to do. I need the show to respect my time. And I don't need 3 hours. I don't need it.
0: So what are you hoping? What's the song you're really hoping to listen to? Eat it?
1: Who? Weird Al?
0: Yeah.
1: Oh, Funny Girl.
0: Funny Girl?
1: So I was thinking of Barbara Streisand, and I was really trying to think of Liza Minnelli, and nothing came to mind.
0: Oddly enough about Barbara Streisand, not funny at all.
1: Opening up for Weird Al, though. That's a ticket you should buy. It's Eat, Drink, Smoke.
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0: The search for the unique whiskey is on. Don't actually have to search far. Just start looking for things that you haven't tried before. I mean, you don't know what's unique until you've tried the thing that you haven't tried yet. I mean, that was philosophical.
1: It's also how Leonard Nimoy used to open every In Search Of.
0: Nicely done. Tea, drink, smoke. I'm Tony Katz. That right there is America's favorite amateur drinker, Fingers Malloy. And this right here is the Mayor Pingree Small Batch Red Label Bourbon. Mayor Pingree.
1: I am very interested to find out exactly where this name comes from.
0: Mayor Pingree. I have absolutely no idea.
1: Oh.
0: Where Mayor Pingree comes from. Do you know where Mayor Pingree comes from?
1: Originally, he's Dutch-Irish. His father's from Wales.
0: That was quick.
1: Thank you.
0: That was quick. I don't know. I saw this in the local liquor store is where I saw this right here. Now, this comes from Valentine Distilling. Is it Valentine Distilling or Valentine Distilling? No, Distilling. ValentineDistilling.com is where this comes from. And this comes out of Ferndale, Michigan.
1: Oh!
0: Ferndale, Michigan, ladies and gentlemen. Triple pot distilled bourbon married with the finest Lawrenceburg, Indiana traditional column distilled bourbon casks. Now, Pingree was the mayor of Detroit from 1890 to 1897, considered one of the greatest mayors in U.S. history. He fought monopolies and corruption. And as you can see, Detroit kept to that for a whole 3 hours.
1: How dare you, sir? How dare you?
0: Joke's good, and everyone in Detroit is fine. For those of you listening on Superstation 910 AM, hey, you are loved. You are absolutely loved. It's a very cool bottle, and it's got the Valentine Distilling embossed in it, and the label is great. It's a little bit old-timey and raised lettering. It's very, very well done, and the color of this thing, Fingers Malloy, it's pretty. It's working its way towards the amber right there.
1: Yes, it is. And by the way, thank you for the healthy pour. What are you doing?
0: I'm looking for the coaster. I couldn't find it. It's driving me crazy.
1: Thank you for the healthy pour.
0: No, I'm here for you. What are we amateurs at this? Come on, man.
1: Oh, that's nice on the nose, too. For 94 proof, I'm not getting any real alcohol. Oh,
0: I didn't
1: on
0: even
1: those.
0: Say it was 94 proof. It's 94 proof. So no plus. That is very pretty. Oh, that is rich. That's not oaky, though.
1: You don't think so?
0: No.
1: I thought I'm getting a little bit of oak on there.
0: It's buttery. It's bready. It's nice. It's a very full nose. And that is very, very pretty.
1: A little bit of honey?
0: The color's attractive. Yeah. I think there's a honey playing there.
1: Man, I almost got a... You're not getting that. Almost like a campfire smoke.
0: Like the char?
1: Yeah.
0: Oh.
1: No?
0: Which part of no do you want me to repeat? I'm not getting that.
1: Yet?
0: Zero.
1: Okay. It's very nice on the nose, though. Well, you know, we're arguing about it, but what's being lost in this conversation is just how nice it is on the nose.
0: It is very nice, but forget nice. Fingers Malloy, are you ready for this?
1: Tony, I've been ready for this all day.
0: Fingers Malloy is going to do what is known as the Kentucky Chew, moving the juice around the palate, getting a feel for the flavors. I'm a believer in the two sips methodology. The first sip to set the taste buds. The second sip to really get an idea of the flavors.
1: Ooh.
0: Indeed.
1: Wow. That is interesting. So the vanilla's there. There's an oak as well. There's a nice bit of a little bit of a rye mixed with pepper that is very nice. It is a little bit of a sting. There is a little bit of sting on the tongue. I'm getting nothing as far as a warmth in the chest or a fire down below. That is lovely.
0: Oh, my. Lovely, he says. Well, that means I have to go in. I have to go in and check this out. It really is a nice bottle. It's a beautiful presentation. And I will tell you, I've never heard anybody talk about it before. I've never seen it before. I've never heard it before. You're a fan.
1: People should be talking about it.
0: All right, I'm going in. Going in right here. Here we go.
1: He's going in, ladies and gentlemen, and he's on his first sip, doing what we like to call Saginaw Swish, which is due north of Ferndale. He's going in for his second sip, ladies and gentlemen, and he's doing what we like to call the Memphis Munch, which is southwest.
0: Ferndale follow-up.
1: Oh, there. Oh, very nice.
0: Yeah. That is rich. That is... What is that flavor?
1: Is it marzipan?
0: It is not.
1: Oh.
0: That is very, very, very full. Now, I was going through and learning about this and, you know, where is the mash bill on this? And the thought is, because you've got these two things coming together, the rye might be up to 37%. Yeah, so remember, it's bourbon, so it's 51% corn. But the spice is not overwhelming at all.
1: You get a pepper finish on it, though? You're getting the rye, though, right? Are you not even getting the rye?
0: I don't have a good answer yet.
1: Is it Zagnut?
0: Yes. It's Zagnut. Zagnut? Zagnut. It's creamy.
1: Mm-hmm.
0: You know, it's a little, as I said, a little bit of luscious there, and that's nice. I would say that there definitely is an oak playing. There's also citrus. And I would say that finish, and this is going to sound dumb. See, for a second there, I thought that finish was minty.
1: Hmm.
0: But this plays sweeter. There's a little bit of syrup. There's a little bit of... there's still some oak in that. It's a very, very pleasant bottle, Fingers Boy. That is a very, very pleasant bottle. I wonder if it's not smooth enough. I wonder if this could have used more time, or this is, while lush, still has some little bit of harsh edge, and I'm not even saying that it's a bad thing to have the harsh edge. This is the Mayor Pingree. This is the red label. This is the Mayor Pingree bourbon coming in at 94 proof and plays less than 94 proof.
1: Yes.
0: Right? So is this 4 years? Is this 5 years? A solid question. I don't know where I'm at. I have no idea.
1: I think we can agree in the last month, there are a lot of interesting things coming out of Detroit.
0: Well, if that's the way you want to play this.
1: Yes, absolutely.
0: That's outside of just you?
1: Saginaw.
0: Couldn't even tell the joke. Keep it here. It's Eat, Drink, Smoke.
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6: Jack Daniels says no to $15 billion. And honestly, I think $15 billion is way too low.
7: That's the best I could do.
6: You could have gone a little higher.
7: That's true.
6: Sell that autograph you have of Liza Minnelli. Be at least 15.5.
8: And the story behind it.
6: It's Eat, Drink, Smoke. I'm Tony Katz. And that right there is Mr. Minnelli. His given name is Fingers Malloy. Jack Daniels rejected the offer from Sazerac. $15 billion. Sazerac is trying to get in here to beat out Pernod Ricard. I think I pronounce it Pernod Ricard, who has been trying to make a deal. That deal seems to have fallen apart. Sazerac comes in to buy Jack Daniels, buy Brown-Forman, for $15 billion, and they say no thanks. Honestly, if Jack Daniels, I mean, Brown-Forman has a lot of brands. Don't get me wrong. I don't have the full, I'm looking for the full list of everything Brown-Forman has to offer.
8: I had no idea. I knew Sazerac was big.
6: Right.
8: But according to Reuters, they own more than 500 brands, including Buffalo Trace whiskey and Fireball. Fireball.
6: Brown-Forman, Jack Daniels, Woodford Reserve.
8: Wow.
6: And that's just the feature stuff. When it comes to whiskey, Jack Daniels, Woodford Reserve, Old Forester, a couple of scotches in there, tequilas, Herradura, and El Jimador. And when it comes to rum, Diplomatico, just a small brand. Ford's Gin and Gin Mare. And then they, a little liqueur called Chambord.
8: Mm.
6: Good Lord.
8: Never had it.
6: You never had Chambord? No. Frangelico Chambord and cream, peanut butter and jelly. Delish. Delish.
8: Something unrelated.
6: Not necessarily manly, but delish. What's unrelated? What are you typing? What are you looking for?
8: I want to make sure I have this right.
6: What are you doing?
8: I have been seeing this all over my social media lately, and you know how it goes. You click on one video and you start getting fed this stuff.
6: Right.
8: Have you ever heard of Malort?
6: Yes.
8: Have you ever had Malort?
6: No.
8: Do you feel like we should try it?
6: No. I really don't. Why is Malort coming up in your feed?
8: Because it's one of those things. It's the reverse of the St. Elmo's Steakhouse Shrimp Cocktail Challenge, because St. Elmo's Steakhouse here in Indianapolis, world famous St. Elmo's, has the shrimp cocktail, world famous shrimp cocktail,
6: right,
8: which is delicious. Malort is on the other side of the spectrum, where, you know, for St. Elmo's Steakhouse and the shrimp cocktail, it's very, very good, but people dare people to try it for the first time.
6: If you haven't had the St. Elmo's cocktail sauce, it's brutality. The horseradish they use, your sinuses will not be safe. and people up and say, oh, yeah, try it. And some people don't know. That is a really nasty thing to do to another human being.
8: But it's delicious.
6: To not give them fair warning.
8: If you like horseradish, it's delicious.
6: So you like the...
8: Oh, yeah.
6: Oh, really?
8: Yes.
6: I didn't know that.
8: I would eat a whole shrimp cocktail from St. Elmo's right now if you were here in front of me. Now, I wouldn't do what some people do and make sure to pile that cocktail sauce 3 inches high. But, oh, yeah. Love it. Nice little kick. You don't like it? You don't like the horseradish?
6: I've done it. I'm glad I've done it. And I'm done now.
8: Okay.
6: I'm good.
8: So Malort is a Chicago-based wormwood-flavored liqueur known for its intensely bitter and unique taste. Yeah. You don't think we should try this? Apparently people do this on a dare, too. Like, oh, you never had Malort? You got to try the Malort. And then the person tries the Malort, and they put it down. And they say, I'm never doing this again, and you're no longer my friend.
6: Right. That's what you're supposed to do.
8: So we can try it, right?
6: I don't think... look, if you think we should try it for the show, for the lulls, as the kids would say, I'll do it. I'll try it for the lulls. I'm happy to.
8: It's only 30%, 35% alcohol. It's only 70 proof.
6: It's not about the alcohol.
8: I know.
6: It's about whether or not it's actually Ipecac. Whether you're going to puke or not. That's the question. And I don't want that in my life. I don't want to have to go through that in my life.
8: Well, for Eat, Drink, Smoke Nation, for those who are listening, let us know if we should try Malort just for the clicks.
6: We should not. What is the sensation? What is this thing where people like, I need to try the most obscure thing. I need to try the most insane thing. I need to, what is, the wings have to be the hottest wing. I have to eat the Scotch Bonnet Pepper or the Ghost Reaper or whatever. What is that desire?
8: People like to experience things. And I get it. I've done it once with a lot of this stuff. And when it comes to the spicy wings, I've never fully understood it. I had a couple of friends that would go to a wing place and get their 911 triple fire alarm wings. And I would see them eat these wings and the sweat would start pouring out of their forehead and they would literally have snot coming out of their noses. And I think to myself, this is the enjoyable dining experience you were looking for when you got these wings.
6: This is the point. Why?
8: They acted like they enjoyed it.
6: And they lied. So is this manhood on display?
8: Probably.
6: Right. Is it the same reason that people jump off of buildings? They do base jumping or any of that stuff?
8: Probably.
6: This is where you get your thrill?
8: Some people do. I don't understand it. I sat there and I enjoyed my medium hot buffalo wings. I like a little kick with blue cheese, of course, which is the only way to go.
6: Blue cheese, not ranch.
8: No. I mean, you give me ranch. If it's ranch or nothing, I'll do ranch, but it's blue cheese.
6: It's always blue cheese?
8: If it's buffalo style.
6: Is that the way the Lord intended it?
8: I believe so. Your thoughts
6: on
8: that?
6: But some people are really anti-blue cheese.
8: And some people are very anti-ranch.
6: Yeah, that is true. I don't understand either one of those things, personally.
8: Yeah, I don't mind ranch. Like, yeah. If it's ranch or nothing, I'm not going to say, oh, my goodness, it's not like a hot dog and you're piling a bunch of ketchup on it.
6: Oh, absolutely. That's the way it's done. That's the way nature intended it to be. Wow. That's the way it's supposed to be. Ketchup is fine. Again, ranch is fine. Blue cheese is fine. But something that is really like, hey, this is awful. Try this. It's tradition around here. Maybe your tradition sucks.
8: I wonder how much Malort is. I mean, it makes it even worse if it's like, oh, this is terrible, and it's $95 a bottle.
6: Yeah, well, that's just it. That's part of the fun. Oh, I believe you wasted a lot of money, and now you've got a story to tell and a mortgage you can't pay.
8: At least for us, it would be a tax write-off.
6: True. See, drink, smoke.
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17: CBS News Brief. The World Health Organization declares an international health emergency over the Ebola virus that's killed dozens in Congo. Abi Rahman Mahmoud is with WHO.
18: But the region where it has happened is highly volatile. So our response is to stand with the regional government and the country neighbor to show again that they can control this outbreak.
17: The busy Long Island Railroad is shut down over a workers' strike. Jeff Bassini is a 33-year employee.
19: We're not getting paid now. I don't know anybody on Long Island that can, you know, go without pay. So doing this, without getting paid, it should send a very strong message that we mean business.
17: Exorbitant World Cup ticket prices are creating sticker shock for soccer fans, says CBS Los Angeles reporter Adam Yamaguchi.
20: President Trump, when asked, said even he wouldn't pay $1,000 to watch the U.S. play Paraguay in the opener.
17: The cheapest price for the earliest games, June 12th, is now $553. CBS News Brief. I'm Michael Toscano.
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25: Here's some Portland math. If it looks sunny, wait 10 minutes. If traffic looks clear, check again. Or better yet, just listen. Traffic and weather is on the ones. With the help of KXL, you'll know about the slowdown. the storm cell, and the story everyone is about to start talking about.
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0: drink, smoke, it is your cigar, bourbon, foodie extravaganza. I'm Tony Katz. That is America's favorite amateur drinker, Fingers Malloy. Let's start with the cigar. This is the Karen Berger Connecticut, the 6x52 soft box press, Ecuadorian wrapper, Nicaraguan in the binder and filler. It's a nice, nice stick. And by the way, did you get your notebooks out? What did you eat today? What did you drink today? We started talking about it. We never finished. You want to take the cigar and you want to break it up into thirds, right? The first third, the second third, the final third. Do that in your head. Then write down the flavors you got out of the cigar. That you want to do this with every cigar. And then when you try that cigar a month from now, 6 months from now, you do that again. And then you match up your notes. Like, what did you get out of it? It doesn't matter how weird it sounds when you write it down. That's the flavor. That's the flavor. You get an idea of what wrappers, binders, fillers you like, what combinations you like, what flavors you can connect with, and then you try and find things that match those flavors. Although you should try everything, it's a good exercise. It's a fun exercise.
1: And really and truly, the things that you eat on a particular day can influence your palate.
0: Yes. Do we want to play?
1: You'll be disgusted.
0: It's time to play America's favorite game. We'll get to the bourbon in a second. What did Fingers Malloy eat today? Here's how we play our game. Fingers Malloy. It's insane what he puts into his body. Fingers Malloy is going to tell us what he ate today, whether it came from a vending machine or a fast food extravaganza or a gas station. And then we are going to ask the age-old question, Fingers Malloy, how are you still alive? Fingers Malloy, what did you eat today?
1: So on Monday, I had a colonoscopy. And after I did the prep and did the colonoscopy, I said to myself, you're going to start changing some habits.
0: Is that what you're going to do?
1: Yeah, and it lasted a day. So today, Tony, I started off very simple, a blueberry bagel
0: right,
1: with butter. I thought that's a good way to start the morning.
0: Is that a good way to start the morning?
1: It was a good way to start the hour.
0: Okay.
1: Then I stopped on the way to one of my 52 gigs at a gas station.
0: Is that right?
1: Yes, and they had the pre-made breakfast sandwiches, so I got a egg, sausage, and cheese croissant.
0: Right.
1: Croissant. And I chased it with one of those Long John donuts that's chocolate covered and it's cream filled. I'm not done.
0: Hold on. I'm just taking it. I'm just feeling the diabetes take hold of me. Okay. Go ahead.
1: So then, and I had a nice 32 ounce coffee with that. Couple hours later, I started to get a little hunger pang. And I went by the old vending machine there. And what's really nice and convenient about this bank of vending machines is they have nice cold pop.
0: Oh, they got a cold pop.
1: Yes, and I got a...
0: Yeah, Americans call that soda.
1: Yes, and I got a Diet Coke because who needs empty calories?
0: Not me.
1: And then right next to it is a vending machine with all the snacks you could shake a fist at. And I got a honey bun, Tony. Which I looked after I was done consuming it, 450 calories for one serving. Yeah. So then I had that. And then I was on my way on the road over to Eat, Drink, Smoke Studios.
0: Right.
1: It's like, man, I'm hungry. And I'm passing by one of Tony's favorite restaurants, Hardee's.
0: Ah, guilty pleasure. Guilty pleasure. Love the Hardee's.
1: Almost got you some chicken tenders.
0: I would have taken some chicken tenders.
1: Came this close. But I was still 30 minutes from Eat, Drink, Smoke Studios, and I thought to myself, I'm not going to bring Tony cold chicken tenders.
0: Could have put them in an air fryer.
1: Oh, that is, you know what?
0: Or next as time. Normal people call it, the oven.
1: So at Hardee's, I got one of their double star burgers. Had them hold the tomato, had a large fry, and again, the Diet Coke, because who needs the empty calories? And if you're going to be responsible and get the Diet Coke,
0: right,
1: you need something at the end there to bring it all together. Yeah. And so they have apple turnovers at Hardee's. Apple turnovers at Hardee's are very similar to the old school McDonald's apple pies that they used to put in the deep fryer. And I believe they stopped serving them because the apple filling is hot lava. Well, Hardee's apparently continues that tradition because I bit into the apple turnover at Hardee's and immediately burned my face off.
0: But you're okay now.
1: I'm okay, but for a split second, I thought I was going to have to pull over to the side of the road and look for an aloe vera plant.
0: That bad.
1: It was that bad. So that's what I had, and I feel very good about myself.
0: By the way, Hardee's apple turnover is 270 calories.
1: Mm. And only 99 cents. But apparently at that location, at the time, you could get two for $1.50.
0: You had a donut,
1: mm-hmm.
0: a honey bun,
1: mm-hmm.
0: and an apple turnover.
1: Yes.
0: I'm not going to lie. I'm officially worried.
1: Can you believe I'm overweight?
0: Six years of this show later, I'm starting to think I should be concerned.
1: But you should be happy that I broadened my horizons and got a croissant.
0: Fingers, Malloy, we now ask the question of questions. How are you still alive?
1: I had a colonoscopy on Monday. I'm feeling fantastic.
0: Good Lord. We're drinking. What is this? The Mayor Pingree.
1: Can't
0: remember the name for a second. The Mayor Pingree bourbon out of Michigan right there. It's nice. I can't put my finger on it. I can't put my...
1: He's going back in.
0: It's a really good nose. It is smooth. It is rich, which I like. Maybe now it's a little more oak. Maybe now there's an oak in there.
1: There you go.
0: And there's a slight bitter on the finish. It's not bad. It's not a bad thing.
1: You think it hits you a little young?
0: That's what I want to attribute it to. Doesn't mean that I'm right. So this is a mix of things they distill up there in Michigan and a mix of things they get from Lawrenceburg, which is known as MGP, which makes a tremendous amount of bourbon. And very often people will see MGP and be like, oh, that's not good. That's a lie. MGP does brilliant work for a lot of people. They're incredibly good at what they do. So don't just dismiss it out of hand. I'm curious as to what this is on a cube, and that's what we're doing right now. So I'm moving mine.
1: Oh,
0: little ASMR for you, for people. Moving that to a cube. Fingers added a little bit of water. It is. So water will bring down proof. Now, this is only 94 proof. Water will also open it up. Some flavors more pronounced, some flavors more muted. Fingers add just a little bit of water to his. So I'm also changing temperature with the cube. Just one cube. Solo cube, not a sphere, not anything else. Let's see.
1: He's going back in, ladies and gentlemen, and he's doing the Kentucky Chew.
0: Oh, that's pretty. Oh, a little spice pickup. Let me tell you, zero burn.
1: Yeah.
0: I forgot to mention. Right now, heat on the back tongue. But no heat center chest, right? Oh, there it is. Now with the cube, a little heat center chest.
1: No kidding.
0: Didn't exist before.
1: Okay, so I pulled out
0: the... Okay, now we're on to something. That, it brought it together. Perfect. That is a glorious balance. Perfect together. Again, there's a little bit of a bitter thing on the end, which I think might throw some people. That's working for me.
1: Oh, fair enough. I got my eye droplet out.
0: You did not get your eye droplet out. If only because it's an eye dropper.
1: I call it an eye droplet.
0: Lord. All right, Fingers Malloy is now giving that a go with a little bit of water in there. Where are you? Little heat.
1: Yeah, heat. A nice bit of sting that I didn't feel before.
0: Nope.
1: Wow.
0: Did not exist before. Did not exist until the water in the cube.
1: That vanilla is still there. The oak. There's a pepper finish, rye spice, and there's something else playing there, like a hint of orchard.
0: Yeah, you could go that route. I could see that. There's a could be a fruit thing going on.
1: I like it. I dig it.
0: This is the Mayor Pingree bourbon right here. The Mayor Pingree, a straight bourbon whiskey. Here's Malloy. Is this in your liquor cabinet for $49.99?
1: Yes.
0: Yep. Yeah, it might be. If my on the cube? Yeah, I will tell you, the heat's still there. In the throat.
1: Really?
0: Interesting. Yeah. Yeah, I can see this in the liquor cabinet. The Mayor Pingree. That's cool. Keep it here. It's Eat, Drink, Smoke.
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0: Cars are getting broken into. 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
0: 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Yeah, let's go after the manufacturer because they've got deep pockets. Gross stuff. Gross, gross, gross, ugly stuff. But this is the list, and you found this over at AOL, which, in case you were wondering, that's still a thing. AOL is still, America Online is still a thing.
1: And apparently BuzzFeed is still a thing.
0: Freaking Byron Allen. Byron Allen, who started on the show Real People, started as a comic, came up with guys like Letterman. Wasn't it Byron Allen and David Letterman who used to write for Jimmy Walker?
1: I think
0: that's accurate. This dude is amazing. He just has the knack. He figured out how to do the production, how to build the business, can see around the corner. He has turned himself into a mega millionaire in content creation. He has shows on CBS, Funny You Should Ask, and another one with the
1: Comics Unleashed.
0: Comics Unleashed, which, you know, it's schmaltzy, but it's enjoyable. And then he bought the Weather Channel. And now, for $120 million, he bought BuzzFeed. And the question is, BuzzFeed is still a thing?
1: I sent the story to you the other night, and I don't know if you were aware of it or not.
0: I was aware of it.
1: But you had the same reaction I had, which was, BuzzFeed's worth $120 million?
0: Yeah, impossible. The name alone? There's no content there worth a thing. But I'll tell you what, I will bet you dollars he'll make a profit on it.
1: If there's one person who can, it's Byron Allen.
0: He is an incredible, incredible story of America, an incredible story of there's an opportunity, there's a value. I don't think he would ever say his stand-up career the way he thought or what he wanted or you know, writing career. But what he has done, the guy is an absolute role model. Look at that. You think Tyler Perry did something? Byron Allen, unreal.
1: I don't know if I could name one Byron Allen comedy album or comedy special.
0: Couldn't.
1: And this, I'm also going to prove once again how Byron Allen is a much better businessman than Fingers Malloy. If I bought BuzzFeed and I were him, I would forward all of the web traffic right to the Weather Channel. $120 million right to the Weather Channel.
0: For a redirect. Oh, that's great. Yeah, incredible. Anyway, your car. These are the cars that people are stealing. Dodge Charger and Challenger. I almost, so my kid's car took over my 2009 Hummer H3. And for anybody who knows cars, the fuse junction box went. It's corroded. Now that means water's getting in. There's a bigger problem, I'm sure. You cannot find a fuse junction box for a 2009 Hummer H3.
1: Wow.
0: You can find them used. You can find them scattered across the country. You're going to spend $400-some-odd for a 2009 17-year-old car, but the engine's still great and everything's still great. The interior's still great. The ride is great, but we don't know if that's the issue.
1: I can't believe there's no aftermarket thing you could buy.
0: There are 06 and 07 fuse boxes. Wow. But they're not for the 09. And when it comes to electrical, it's the only thing on a car where I'm like, once there's a problem, there's always a problem. Now, other people might disagree. I don't claim an expertise. But once there's a problem, there's a problem. And so I'm like, I need to find something else. I need to find something else for the kid. And I actually saw the other day, it's already sold, the Dodge Challenger GT, which is the all-wheel drive version. I'm like, okay, that's cool. It was in green. That's super groovy, but I didn't know they get stolen. They're popular street racing groups, easy.

0: had fixed that by now, because there were some real issues a few years ago, and I have not seen, as far as how that, it must have a huge impact on if you're trying to insure one of those. But I thought that was fixed. Apparently not so much.
1: The Chevy Silverado gets stolen a lot. Near the top of theft reports because of nationwide demand for engines, wheels, tailgates, catalytic converters, and replacement components. So you've got a lot of construction guys who use these trucks, and then, boop.
0: And they also have a high resale value.
1: And you like the Chevy Silverado.
0: Yeah, I do.
1: But you would get an older one?
0: Yeah, I would get an older one.
1: Is that true on all trucks and all cars?
0: It's true on all cars.
1: The older stuff?
0: It feels like almost everything.
1: And what is older to you?
0: I would get something before 2011.
1: Really?
0: Yeah. Here's the thing, and this seems to be a problem with almost all auto manufacturers. You know, they're trying to squeeze every single mile per gallon out that they possibly can.
1: Yeah, we got to stop that.
0: So they're monkeying with transmissions in ways that they shouldn't, and they're becoming less reliable. Engines are becoming less reliable. That auto shutoff thing drives me absolutely
1: crazy.
0: Well,
1: they put an end to that. The EPA has put an end to that.
0: Yeah, which is nice. And, of course, if you remember to do it, a lot of them have the kill switch. When you get into the car, you can, you know, disarm that, turn it off. But that puts a lot of strain on engines. To me, if you have the money to be able to do it, buy an older truck and just make sure that it has a good track record of it being serviced, and, you know, just be prepared that things may go wrong.
1: So you'd be okay with the 2011 Chevy Avalanche?
0: You know what's really funny about the Avalanche is I was not a fan of those when they were making them, but now maybe it's just me being older and a little nostalgic. I actually, if I could get my hands on one, I would probably buy one.
1: Me too.
0: Yeah.
1: Me too. And I am a believer in the, I mean, I don't have an issue with news. I'm a believer in the used, spend less money, and then take those savings and go to DefianceBeef.com and buy a cow. 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
0: What kind of wood do you have on it?
1: It's the pellet.
0: Yeah?
1: It's, I don't know. I think it's a hickory.
0: Oh.
1: I think it is a hickory in there. It was on sale. I got the hickory pellets. The Karen Berger, Connecticut. Yeah, this is a smoke. And the Mayor Pingree has that on the cube. 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
6: Fleming have advanced to a runoff in Louisiana's Republican Senate primary, knocking out incumbent Republican Senator Bill Cassidy, who conceded.
7: I have spoken with John, I have spoken with Julia, and I congratulated them both.
6: BBC's Maka Oichi Okafor reports the U.S. and Nigeria have killed the number two in command of ISIS.
8: The Nigerian military described Abu Bilal Aminuke as one of the most influential Islamic State group fighters in West Africa.
6: The nation's busiest railway service isn't running as workers of the Long Island Railroad are on strike. Carl Bischoff is a locomotive engineer.
9: We tried to do the right thing, tried to do the right thing by the public and our membership. A strike is not what we wanted. This is our end result. We're not looking to hurt the public. The public is our friends, our family, our neighbors.
6: It's the railroad's first strike since 1994. CBS News Brief. I'm Michael Toscano.
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2: I'm Michael Toscano, Louisiana.

0: the people of Venezuela. They say if I ran for president of Venezuela, I'm polling higher than anybody has ever polled in Venezuela. So after I'm finished with this, I can go to Venezuela. I will quickly learn Spanish. It won't take too long. I'm good at language. And I will go to Venezuela. I'm going to run for president.
1: Ah, yes. President Donald El Trumpo. Presidente, El Presidente de Venezuela. What will happen to the gangs then? What will happen to Trende Aragua then? What are the Democrats going to do without Trende Aragua? Well, very happy Wednesday to you, and welcome. Welcome to our humble radio broadcast. You see, Big Mike Obama, Michelle Obama, showed up at an event, and people are actually concerned. She looks so thin. Her arms don't even look like tow trucks anymore. Looks like she could barely even tow a car at this point. People are concerned she might have the AIDS or something. She might have some kind of a disease causing her to become emaciated. I'm not too worried, honestly. She looked okay. Hey, does her mom still live in the White House where she lived for 8 years? Because she was there. Her mother was living in the White House for 8 years. Kind of a fun story. Nobody ever did a TV news story about it because it's all a cover-up, the Democrat Party. The whole thing is big cover-up. President Trump, you may have seen, I actually watched Air Force One take off yesterday from Andrews, headed for China, where they have communism, kind of like in New York. You see New York Mayor Kwame Mondami, you see him there, Zoran Kwame Mondani. He's dancing on a rooftop, isn't he? It's like a musical. It's like musical theater. I think he's dancing around the roof. It might be Gracie Mansion that he's skipping around the roof of the building, claiming he's done such a great job and ignoring the $4 billion statewide bailout for the corrupt city of New York run by a communist jihadi. And, hey, what has he done about those people attacking the synagogue over the weekend? Has he done anything about that? Is he going to give them an award, invite them all over to dinner at Gracie Mansion, and talk about how they want to wipe out Israel from the river to the sea? Because the Democrat Party, they should really be wearing armbands at this point, shouldn't they? Yes, they should. No doubt about it. But we've got Kwame, Zoran Kwame Mamdani for you today, because he's out there lying. And then Bernie Sanders jumped in to help him lie, because they, in the Socialist Workers Party tradition, they believe that a lie told once remains a lie. A lie told 1,000 times becomes the truth. Just like there, who was that, Michael? Was that their guy? I think that was their guy, Gergel. I think that was their boy, Gergel. That's who that was. And the Democrats, they believe in Gergel. There is no doubt about that. They believe in eugenics, too. They believe in all kinds of nuttiness.
2: Did I hear you correctly say that perhaps he was influenced by Gergel and the Third Reich in terms of telling a big lie? I just want to make sure that's what I heard you say.
1: You're correct there, Reverend Al Charlatan. That is what I said. You're basically Nazis. Stop firebombing synagogues and calling people fascists. You see, this other Democrat saying that, oh, yeah, this terrible Trump and the Republicans, and if the Democrats don't become stronger and shoot more people and firebomb more Jews, then we'll probably have fascism. In the United States, no sense of irony, these people. Just the other day, mobs of Democrats attacking a synagogue, a Jewish school, terrorizing Jews for being Jews in New York City. It's all on camera. They're proud of it. They're all dressed like they're Hamas terrorists. It's like a scene from Lawrence of Arabia, but with a lot of cars in the background. And people smoking dope because it's New York, and there are a lot of Democrats up there, so they got that going. And this woman, those fascist Republicans. And just if you were in the news business, like TV news, then you cut to the video just to demonstrate the irony of them attacking the synagogue and the Jewish school and terrorizing the children with yarmulkes while calling people fascists. No sense of irony, as I like to say. Remarkable stuff. But there are a lot of things going on yesterday. The president again headed off for China, communist China, where he's got every important CEO in America with him on Air Force One. And they're in there. It's a show of force like never before, economic force. And And, of course, the military force has been on display as well. But the president off to China landed more than an hour ago, I guess, but took off yesterday at about 3 p.m. Eastern time-ish. And took a long time to get there, I've got to say. I guess he probably, I don't know if they stopped for fuel or if they refueled in flight. Could have refueled in flight. Air Force One can do that. But that's not important. Let's get back to all the business, because as the president was leaving on the south lawn of the White House, on his way to the helicopter, Marine One, he took questions from reporters for, I think, about 17 minutes. He's just walking to the helicopter, and he held a 17-minute press conference. During that time, he insulted two female reporters, called one of them stupid and one of them dumb. That it was based on the questions they had asked. It wasn't just completely out of the blue. It's not for looking dumb. It's because of what they had said. But I've got that for you, because, you know, the media, part of the Democrat Party and all that. Also, speaking of being part of the Democrat Party, they've got a Salvadoran gang lover, an MS-13 gang lover, and he's a Democrat senator from Maryland, and he's just he's not one of the good guys. He's the guy who likes to go down and have margaritas with gang members in jail, incarcerated. Senator Chris Van Hollen, at a hearing yesterday, and FBI Director Kash Patel was there, and Chris Van Hollen decided to take some left-wing article that has been debunked again and again, saying, oh, yeah, the FBI director is a drunk, and he's so drunk all the time, he's drunk at work, that when you call him, you can't even get a hold of him. And it's a fake news story. It's kind of thing that happens when you're part of the Trump administration. You're targeted for shootings and for smears in magazines and things like that. But the back and forth got pretty interesting in the hearing yesterday, because Kash Patel was having none of this stuff from Chris Van Hollen, a Salvadoran gang-loving, leftist, un-American person. FBI's Kash Patel blasts Dem for having margaritas with alleged gang-banging rapists. Now, that's a good headline, don't you think? You got all kinds of stuff in there. You got margaritas. That's that right there in the headline with the senator and the FBI director. And then, having margaritas with gang-banging rapists, which is really where the Democrats are. They want to have more illegal alien gang members that are gang-banging rapists loose in the country to target and victimize children for sexual intent, malicious sexual intent. Just like most of the Democrats, honestly, like, you know, their boy Jeffrey Epstein, to name one. And Bill Clinton's still on the loose, isn't he? I mean, you have gang-banging rapists. And I think Martin Luther King Day is coming up. Speaking of gang-banging rapists, but never mind that. So I've got that for you, Kash Patel versus Chris Van Hollen, the illegal alien gang-loving Chris Van Hollen, not one of the good guys, not on Team America, not by a long shot. Also in Tennessee, you know, the Democrats are trying to steal Congress by any means necessary, whatever means necessary, because they think they're Malcolm the 10th, but they're not Malcolm the 10th. They're just a bunch of corrupt 2026 left-wing radicals that love Hamas and not Israel, that love Iran and not America, that love open borders and not American children. The Democrat Party is like a cancer. It's like a cancer, I tell you, the party. But in Tennessee, you remember we were playing audio earlier this week of the lunatic, I can't remember his name, Jacobs or something, and he's cursing out the police and calling the black guy with a big 1970s kind of Lincoln Hayes afro, and he's got a Malcolm X goatee, and he's got scary glasses, and he's shouting at the police and calling him boy and calling him just being a racist, because they're all racists, dedicated Democrat Party racists. But the Republican, and so they've been misbehaving, the Democrats in the Tennessee State House, while this gerrymandering, redistricting thing is going on in Tennessee. And it turns out that the Democrats had pre-stolen more than 40 House seats by gerrymandering in various states and stealing all of New England, not a single Republican representative from all of New England. That's six states, not a single Republican elected there, because the Democrats are criminals. And when they're not carjacking you and robbing 7-Elevens, they're stealing congressional seats because you know, crime is their bag, baby. But back to Tennessee, because the Democrat lunatics, you may remember, screaming and yelling and insulting and calling people names and... elected state boy. Hey, boy. State representative.
3: What's wrong with you? MF. What is wrong with you?
1: What the heck is wrong with you?
3: Stupid mother.
1: Yeah, got something about his mother there. And he's keeping it classy. He should probably be beaten with nightsticks and dragged away to prison and spend the rest of his miserable racist life there. But he's a normal Democrat. So the Democrats have obstructed. They've done everything but firebomb and self-immolate in the state house. But the Tennessee Republicans, they've done something quite remarkable and impressive. The Republicans running the state house there, they have stripped all Democrats, every Democrat elected to a statewide position in the state house, assembly and state senate. They've all been stripped of all of their committees. Meaning they can vote on bills, but they have no input on anything because they're rabble. They're Civil War rabble. And the Democrat Party's starting a second Civil War in the United States of America. They shot Trump once, tried to shoot him at least two other times, and really more. They shot Steve Scalise. They shot Charlie Hurt. They shoot and kill people. They shoot and wound people. They're attacking the police. They're defunding the police. The Democrat Party is a violent, criminal, radical party. And in Tennessee, the Republicans now, pretty great stuff. From the Democracy Docket, Tennessee Republicans strip Democrats from committees after protesting anti-black gerrymandering. The Democrat Party is anti-black. The Democrat Party created gerrymandering. The Democrat Party has pre-stolen more than 40 House seats across the country. The New York Times is happy that they did it because they're as corrupt as every Democrat in the hot tub, every cross-dressing. How do they be, Michael, naked and cross-dressing at the same time? Nobody knows, but isn't that amazing? And in Tennessee, it's great stuff what they did. And honestly, liberals should be on notice and Republicans should learn from this. Now, Sean Davis wrote on his Twitter account, "Notice has just been given to Democrats in the Tennessee House that all members of the Democrat caucus are being removed from all standing committees and subcommittees as a result of their behavior in the state house during the redistricting debates last week, which including setting fires inside the Capitol." You know, they didn't set the Church of the Presidents on fire, which the Democrats did here in Washington, because they're all criminals and they'll burn everything American to the ground, being the fascists that they are, and attacking every synagogue they can get to with a Molotov cocktail. But Sean Davis saying the Democrats removed by the Republican leadership from all of the standing committees and subcommittees because of their behavior, and setting fire, they set fire to a Confederate flag, which is the Democrat Party flag, along with the bullwhip and that Robert Mapplethorpe photograph, too. In the state of Tennessee, political terrorism will not be tolerated. National Republicans, take note that this is how you exercise power, Sean Davis writes. And that's pretty strong stuff, I got to say. Strong medicine. And the Democrats are waging a violent civil war against the United States of America and against our Constitution and our system of government. And they've been stealing House seats forever. And then the lying fake news media, they say, oh, the Republicans started it in Texas. And I read to you yesterday, the Speaker of the House, Mike Johnson. No, actually, every time Democrats say that, Mike Johnson said, no, actually look to New York for the Democrats having started this in 2022, I think he said. And the Democrats gerrymandering Illinois and California and Maryland and all of New England and the state of New York. And they're stealing House seats all over the place. And the New York Times and 60 Minutes and CNN, they're fine with that because they're Democrats. And all Democrats are now diseased criminals. It's a little bit sad, I've got to say. So, and again, I mentioned the mayor of New York, who's a jihadi and a communist, hates the Jews, doesn't do anything about that. The violent anti-Semitism rampant on the streets of New York. But he's out there claiming that he's done such a great job with the budget there. And he's such a liar that Bernie Sanders communist jumped in to back him up. And everybody there, the Democrats are all leaving out that Democrat Governor Kathy Hochul handed over $4 billion to bail out Zohran Kwame Mamdani. $4 billion to bail out New York City. And then he put together a video saying, look what a great job I've done fiscally. Man, I've best. And he's a lying Sacagawea of the First Order. Ran on raising everybody's taxes. Now he's not doing that. The state of New York bailed him out, and now he's literally putting out a video taking credit from a rooftop like he's in some kind of a cabaret musical. Amazing stuff. And Yehuda Teitelbaum, the New York State bailed you out, and we're all going to pay for it. Money doesn't grow on trees. I've heard that somewhere before. Have you heard that before? Money doesn't grow on trees? Yeah. Mayor Zohran Kwame Mamdani. That's he's all over. He's out there taking credit for stuff that he didn't do. Yeah, and 25 years after the September 11th attacks, the jihad is loose in Washington, in New York. It's here, too. You see the guy wearing what they call a mock suicide vest. Eyal Yacobi posting up, wearing his Palestinian flag, Palestinian headdress, and what appears to be a suicide vest. You don't know it's a mock suicide vest until it doesn't blow up. And when do you decide it hasn't blown up? Well, the terrorists are terrorists, and the Democrat Party is a terrorist organization, too.

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0: to the let's go to the telephones, talk to the great American people on this mailbag day. Let's go to Sebastian calling from Front Royal, Virginia. Sebastian, you're on the Chris Plant Show.
1: Morning, Chris. This is Seabass.
0: Seabass. Yeah, man.
1: Yes. I was going to say, when you address Trump's 17-minute press conference, I hope you touch on how he said that he doesn't think about Americans' financial situation when he's dealing with a deal with Iran. I don't know if you saw that, but that was one of the things he said.
0: I must have. I did see the 17-minute thing live yesterday. And what did you take that to mean, Seabass?
1: Means he's just trying to get the deal done as fast as possible, or he's just stabbing us in the back without, $6 a gallon of diesel in Virginia is disgusting.
0: Yeah, that hurts.
1: Right now.
0: That hurts, and it hurts everything. It hurts the price of food and grocery stores and so on. I think that he's working hard to fix that.

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6: CBS News Brief. Louisiana's Republican Senator Bill Cassidy has lost his bid for a third term, failing to make it to the runoff in the primary for the Republican nomination.
7: I will work for our state, our country, in office and out of office, facing those tough challenges we still have. That is my pledge.
6: Correspondent Imtiaz Taya reports the World Health Organization has declared the Ebola outbreak in Congo and Uganda a public health emergency of international concern with 300 suspected cases.
8: There's no proven cure for the virus, and according to the World Health Organization, the average fatality rate is around 50%.
6: Low levels for the Colorado River may soon reach an emergency level, as we hear from CBS's Jonathan Bigliotti in Los Angeles.
9: More than 40 million people rely on the Colorado River for water. Many here in the West take it for granted, but could now face new restrictions as the river continues to shrink.
6: CBS News Brief. I'm Michael Toscano.
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0: let's go to what Seabass was talking about there. Sebastian, a.k.a. Seabass, talking about what President Trump said on the south lawn of the White House heading to the Marine One helicopter yesterday, which would take him to Andrews, to Joint Base Andrews, to board Air Force One. And I watched Air Force One take off from a distance yesterday. I waved goodbye. I headed to China and all that good stuff. But let's go to what Seabass was talking about. And you can draw your own conclusions. But the president was asked yesterday, yeah, because there's a military conflict with Iran, which is the terrorist army, the terror state in Tehran, and they're stockpiling enriched uranium and used Barack Obama money to enrich the uranium so that they could use nuclear weapons on us. And Hussein Obama helped because he's not on Team America. But the president yesterday was asked about this. And listen, this is what Sebastian was talking about, what Seabass was talking about. And the president said, you know, well, I'm talking about a military campaign. What he's saying, I guess, is I'm not at the same time prioritizing gas prices and the American economy. In this moment, I'm prioritizing and putting at the front of the parade, stopping Iran from having enough enriched uranium to make 11 nuclear bombs, which they would then put atop their ballistic missiles and invariably and undoubtedly use against Western capitals to detonate nuclear weapons, killing millions of people. That seems to be President Trump's number one priority. But this is what Seabass was talking about.
1: When you're negotiating with Iran, Mr. President, to what extent are American financial situations motivating you to make a deal?
2: Not even a little bit. The only thing that matters when I'm talking about Iran, they can't have a nuclear weapon. I don't think about American financial situation. I don't think about anybody. I think about one thing. We cannot let Iran have a nuclear weapon. That's all.
0: That's all. And now, I mean, Seabass, I'm not sure I would take that as that, you know, he doesn't care about the American economy or about people in the United States. But I think when we're on that topic of discussion, military action against Iran, which is rather a big deal, the president is saying, and maybe, again, I would have phrased it a little bit differently. I might phrase everything everyone says a little bit differently, but I think that what he's trying to say, you know, if he may revise and extend his remarks. And so listen, you know, in this lane, my priority is preventing a terrorist state from acquiring an arsenal of nuclear weapons that they would unquestionably use against us and our allies. And that has to be the number one priority. And it's true that the Iranians are trying to choke the flow of energy out of the entire Middle East, out of the Persian Gulf, the Arabian Gulf, and through the Strait of Hormuz. There's only one strait, and the Strait of Hormuz. And I think the president is saying that his single-mindedness when it comes to preventing Iran from acquiring an arsenal. Remember, the deputy foreign minister in Iran said that they have enough enriched uranium to build 11 nuclear devices, 11 nuclear weapons, based on the, I believe, 460 kilos of enriched uranium, enriched up to 60% purity. You want it to be 90% for nuclear weapons, but apparently it only takes about a week, maybe 2 weeks, to enrich uranium from 60% pure to 90% pure. Pretty remarkable stuff, and that's kind of a big deal. The Iranian deputy foreign minister was bragging about how they're this close to having an arsenal of nuclear weapons in the hands of these people are Al-Qaeda, make no mistake.
3: The amount of nuclear bombs corresponding to those 400-something kilograms is an estimate by European specialists. They are telling us that this is 10.2, bombs. So we were not bragging. We were just saying that this is the results of our scientific achievements.
0: Their scientific achievements, and with the help of Barack Hussein Obama and Joe Biden and the Democrat Party, the largest terrorist force on earth being funded and backed by the Democrat Party. And the Democrat Party is their most important ally today, undermining the United States while the United States is trying to prevent Iran from becoming a nuclear power and terrorist organization. The Democrats helped, and certainly Barack Hussein Obama and Joe Biden and Hillary Clinton was there, too. Those people, I got to tell you. Now, President Trump yesterday, again, at the White House, leaving for Andrews to get aboard Air Force One to fly to China to deal with the communists who are allies of Iran, but less important allies in all probability than the Democrat Party. The Chinese are important economic allies because they buy so much of their energy from Iran, and it's the axis of evil. You got Xi Jinping, a ricochet rabbit in Beijing, and he's a commie and an important ally of Iran, buying energy from Iran and all that. Vladimir Putin, Vlad the Impaler in Moscow, another communist, former KGB officer, killer and ruthless trained killer. You have the Democrat Party. These are the important allies of Iran. The Democrat Party in the United States being the most important, more important than China, more important than Putin. That Iran has the Democrat Party eating from their bowl as well, like the dogs that they are. And the president, while he was this, I was watching this, and I've got to say it made me laugh. And when he was ridiculing a couple of news reporters who were asking dumb questions on the South Lawn, the president didn't like the questions, and he let it be known. If it were me, I might have answered the question differently, but I'm not president of the United States twice, and I'm not a New York billionaire, and I never owned my own airline, and things like that. But President Trump working the kind of the rope line, the news media rope line, they formed a long line of reporters. President Trump traveled. I've never quite seen this before on the South Lawn, and I've been the first time I went to the South Lawn to yell questions at a president getting off the helicopter was Ronald Reagan. So that was some time ago, and I haven't been going there lately for that sort of thing, but long ago I used to go there. This is about the longest line of reporters I've ever seen, going from the West Wing. President, I believe, came out of the Oval Office to walk out and talk to them on his way to Marine One, the helicopter, and a VH-3 Sea King, and amazing stuff. But President Trump, he came up to a woman, a female reporter, and this is where the trouble starts, because the Democrats, they care very deeply about women, except, you know, when it comes to everything that they've ever done in their entire lives. But the president working the news media line on the South Lawn of the White House yesterday.
4: Mr. President, you promised to bring inflation down. It's now at its highest level in 3 years. Are your policies not working?
5: No, my policies are working incredibly. If you go back to just before the war, for the last 3 months, inflation was at 1.7%. Now, we had a choice. Let these lunatics have a nuclear weapon. If you want to do that, then you're a stupid person, and you happen to be. I mean, I know you very well. Anybody that wants them to have a nuclear weapon is a stupid person.
0: And then you have to be a stupid person. And I know you believe that because I know you very well. And suggesting very directly that she, I'm not sure who the lady was, who's that lady reporter, but the president, that's a kind of a golden moment in her journalistic career. The president of the United States took her question and then explained to her that her question was stupid because she is a stupid person. Stupid person. Now, that's not the most polite thing at all, but never mind that. So we got that, and that got the left. You know, that means the news media. The headline from the radical, the communist terrorists at the Daily Beast: Trump, 79, abuses female reporter with vile insult. Well, wait, his age is important there, and abuses female reporter with vile insult. You're at the White House. You're asking questions of the president. President Trump couldn't help himself from snapping at yet another female reporter. Don't send any female reporters to the White House. You know, if you guys can't play hardball, then don't ask for the assignments to places where there might be a little hardball being played. Maybe, go to Capitol Hill. If somebody insults you there, then it's no place for women. Maybe we should just have men who don't whine about everything. Oh, no, he called me stupid. Yeah, well, it's probably not the first time you've heard that, but Yeah, President Trump couldn't help himself from snapping yet another female reporter and using an insult he typically lobs at black people. This is the, and then they killed 40% of the babies, the black babies in the country. The 79-year-old president became visibly irate, that is a wild exaggeration, when MS Now's White House correspondent, they shouldn't be allowed a White House correspondent, Akela Gardner, confronted him on the price of his beloved White House ballroom, which could now cost taxpayers hundreds of millions of dollars. Well, I believe the president said it would be paid for with private funds and not with taxpayer funds. And if that changes, you let me know. But the president then did continue, and there was a second female, again, female. Don't send girls if they can't man up. Come on, I mean, grow a set, for God's sake. But here's president to the next, not the next, he had taken several female reporters' questions. But then another one that annoyed him.
4: You wanted your own power fired for cost overruns. How's that different than your ballroom and the reflection?
5: So what happened is we have a ballroom that's under budget. It's going up right here. I've doubled the size of it because we obviously need that. And we're right now on budget, under budget, and ahead of schedule.
4: The price has doubled. You doubled.
5: I doubled the size of it, you dumb person. You are not a smart person.
0: You are not a smart person. And so the cost doubled. Look, if a government program, if the cost of a government program or project doubles, then it would be appropriate for a reporter to ask the president about it if it's the president's project, and it is. And there were, honestly was nothing wrong with the question. The tone is typical MS-13, because MS Now is not a news organization. They really shouldn't even have White House credentials. But that was Akela Gardner of MS-13 Now at the White House. Hey, I got a gotcha question for you. I'm here to play gotcha. And the president doesn't like that stuff. He was having none of it. But there you go. There you go. I want to get to Chris Van Hollen, the Democrat senator who loves gang members as long as they're illegal aliens. Oh, yeah, speaking of which, there's more. There are illegal alien stories all over the place. Because illegal aliens, it turns out, they commit a lot of crimes. And they kill people. And they do terrible, horrible things. They really do. And I've got illegal alien stories for you. But here's a fun story also. That U.S. colleges in the United States of America. Here's the headline from the Washington Post, no less. U.S. colleges report 20% drop in foreign students over visa crackdown. What do you mean over visa? That's the misuse of the word over in that context, but that's the Democrat Party for you. It turns out that the Trump administration is not opening the floodgates to every terrorist organization in the world like the Democrats have been doing. So if you're a jihadi from the Middle East and you want to go to Columbia University, this administration is not saying yes to every illegal alien, to every terrorist in the world. And so now the Washington Post is very upset that there has been a 20% drop in foreign students on college campuses. You know, they agitating in New York and recruiting people from the river to the sea. Palestine will soon be free. It's a terrorist organization they're fighting for. It's called Hamas. It's funded by Iran. Iran funded by the Democrats because they're a terrorist organization. And just got to say, but it's I think it's, look, it's fine. You're a foreign student. You want to come to the United States. Great to go to school. That's fine. But the Democrat Party burned everything to the ground and firebombed it, and they're not the good guys. Boy, are they not the good guys. But 20% drop in foreign students under Trump because of their handling of student visas. The Democrats bringing in jihadis. What's the jihadi in New York again? You know, that guy that the Democrats love so much. Let's go to the telephones. Let's go to Chris calling from Fredericksburg, Virginia. Chris, you're on the Chris Plant Show.
6: Oh, Chris. I wasn't ready for you, but I guess I got to go. good talking to you. Thanks for taking my call.
0: Welcome.
6: They sent that wasn't an accident. That they didn't accidentally send that girl down there to ask a stupid question. Oh, did you? Do your policies fail on purpose? Are you an idiot? I mean, she did that on purpose. They want that kind of crap because they think their base wants that kind of crap, which they do. I think that's all this is. Sorry, I'm on a rant.
0: No, that's great. You're right. They think that's all this is just hurling insults and trying to nail the Republican and then giving a tongue bath to every Democrat.
6: Yeah. Hey, Susie, go down there and ask a stupid question and get him to get fired up. Oh, wow. That's really hard.
0: Right.
6: it also reminded me of other intent. I noticed, all the time you have callers coming in. I can't believe, and you've said it too. Why are the Republicans so feckless? They're not feckless. They're intently doing nothing. They're doing just enough. I mean, and also you've said this before too. They're doing just enough to stay in office and fundraise. What do you think that? When do you think they make more money in fundraising? When they're not in power or when they're in power?
0: Right.
6: When they're not, they want to lose the midterms so they can make more money. They don't give a crap.
0: Yeah. Yeah. Well, I think you've cracked the code, Chris.
6: Well, it's obvious. I think. I mean, it's ridiculous. You know, look at the one day I was bored and I went on GPT and I asked it. Showing the net worth of all the rhinos. And of course, GPT said, well, there's no official list of rhinos. And I'm like, right. No. So I'm arguing with AI now. So yeah, I got the list and then I found it. Yeah, and it allows you, if you want me to correct, and it allows you to kind of do that kind of thing. Of course, you know, I'm stupid enough to reply to a robot, but yeah, they're all millionaires and that's why they're there.
0: Yeah.
6: Look at Kinzinger's voting record. It's not just Rhino is not just an acronym. It's an actual job description.
0: Yeah, yeah. Chris, listen, you've cracked the code. You've figured it out. You care, and that'll get you in trouble. You know, that'll get you in big trouble every time. Hey, today, in case you weren't aware of this, Chris, today is World Cocktail Day, May 13th, 2026. World Cocktail Day. I think I might have to go out this afternoon when I get out of here. That's good. And did you see all those straight white male late night talk show hosts? They gathered to show how important DEI is to them from their whiteness and their privilege. That's coming up.

0: my whole identity had been wrapped up in being a soldier. To have that so violently ripped from me when I was wounded, I was lost for a very long time. When Wounded Warrior Project came into my life, being around the other warriors, people that had similar experiences that I did, it was a game changer for me. 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

0: Yes, and we have the mailbag. I have mailbag questions in my hand right now. You can hear them on the radio. Two pages of mailbag questions. One of them mailed in because it's the mailbag after all. All right, let's grab the, let's go to John calling from Kensington, Maryland. John, I don't have a ton of time for you, but I want to come to you before the hour was out. John, you're on the Chris Plant Show.
1: Thank you, Chris.
0: Hey, man.
1: If Jay Jones had a gun with two bullets and he was in the same room with Pol Pot, Hitler, and the Virginia Speaker, both bullets would go into Jay Jones' foot, such as like Barney Fife.
0: Because you think that he's that incompetent.
1: Oh, yeah. Well, this is what Virginia wants, and they're getting what they voted for.
0: Well, and what John is talking about is the now top law enforcement officer in the state of Virginia, where the Confederacy had their capital in Richmond. The Democrats now have their capital, which is appropriate. But the racist, radical leftist said that if you're in a room with Hitler, Pol Pot, and the Republican Speaker of the State House, and he only had two bullets, Jay Jones said he would shoot the Republican in the head twice.
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4: I'm Michael Toscano. Louisiana's Republican Senator Bill Cassidy, who voted to remove President Trump from office over his part in the January 6th insurrection at the Capitol, has lost his re-election bid. Cassidy didn't make it into a runoff after the Saturday Senate primary, but U.S. Representative Julia Letlow, endorsed by Trump, did.
5: I am so indebted to you, Louisiana. Thank you so much for giving me this honor of a lifetime. God bless you all. God bless President Trump. God bless Louisiana.
4: Letlow will face Louisiana State Treasurer John Fleming in the June 27 runoff. The USS Gerald

0: He's lavishing praise on Xi ahead of this meeting, which is a strange thing for the Art of the Deal guy to just give all this, you know, this fluffing, if you will, of President Xi.
1: Ah, yes, Willie Geist. He likes to think of the President of the United States as being a fluffer because he's a fluffer. In fact, he had just popped up from beneath the Lucite desk when he spit that out about the president. Yeah, he's really sucking up to the commies. Not like Obama with the jihadis in Iran, or Putin, for that matter, in Moscow. The Democrat Party is the most dangerous political organ on earth. That's right, I called him an organ. So I'm sorry, he's fluffing. That's I use that term. I have to describe the Democrats because they're all really sex workers is what they like to call their daughters. It's a pretty amazing political party. Well, welcome back. And we remain at 888-630-9625. The mailbag questions in my hand. Getting ready to go on that. President Trump arrived in China. He flew Air Force One out of Washington, D.C. about 3 p.m. yesterday afternoon. It took long, long time for Air Force One to arrive in China. The overnight flight, and of course you have big time change being China, far away, different time zone, all that stuff. Too complicated for Democrats to understand. But the president arrived and they had the Chinese communists. They brought out a band, a Chinese communist marching band. They brought out a bunch of slaves. Democrats love slavery. They're the party of slavery. They love Chinese slavery. They love illegal alien slavery. And they love slavery back in the old days when they started the Civil War, the Democrat Party did. But President Trump arriving in communist China and being greeted like he's the president of the United States. They sound like they're attacking, don't they? They're going to climb over the Great Wall of China with pointed sticks. And a bunch of slaves dressed in white uniforms with red Chinese flags, communist flags. And another reminder why Republicans shouldn't be the red party in the United States. Democrats need to be the red party in the United States because they are the communist party. In the 21st century in the United States. But the Chinese communist rows of people dressed just slaves, Chinese communist slaves. It's all, there are about 1.5 billion slaves, and they beat them. They steal their organs if they want them. The Democrats harvest the organs of the unborn babies that they kill by the millions, and they harvest the organs in that grave. Wonderful stuff. So the president arrived in China. There are places full of communists. They wave their little red flags. They have their little red books. The left is red. The United States of America is the only country in the world where conservatives are identified with the color red, and the left is identified with the color blue. That is completely ridiculous. The Speaker of the House, President Trump, everyone needs to step up and say, all right, no more of this. We're going to restore normal, and we're going to make the left red in the United States, just like the Chinese communist flags and wherever you go, the left, they're all about red. Except here, when the Democrats decided a couple of decades ago, we used to, every 4 years, presidential elections, the TV networks and the newspapers would switch, but importantly, the TV networks, because they have graphics on TV and stuff, they used to switch back and forth every 4 years. Like in 1976, the Democrat Party is going to be red, and the Republican Party is going to be blue. Then in 1980, you'd swap it, and the Republicans would be red, Democrats would be blue. Swap back and forth, and then 1 year, when the Democrats were blue, Tim Russert, no longer with us, a good guy, and Tim Russert, he had been a Democrat Hill staffer before becoming an NBC News anchor, because that's the path to anchoring for left-wing networks, is Democrat Party politics. But they all got into a room and said, let's stop this switching back and forth thing. And since we're here, let's make the Democrats blue and we'll make the Republicans red. And all the Democrats in the room said, yeah, good idea. And we'll stick with that. And that's what communists do. But they're the reds. Make no mistake. They're more red, the Democrat Party in America, than they've ever been in the history of the Democrat Party and the history of this country. But never mind that. Never mind that. Now, there are other wild things that I would like to, I'd like to get to because there are a lot of crazy Democrats on the loose out there. There was a funny moment, and it's all over the Twitter now. Piers Morgan, remember him? He used to be a British person or something. He tweeted out a picture of the five white men late night talk show hosts that all the networks have hired. They used to have Chelsea Handler on there, but I think what happened there? Too trampy or something? I don't know what that was all about, but maybe. Now you can't be too trampy for a Democrat, though. Come on, you could be like patient zero for monkeypox, and you've spread it worldwide because you're such a tramp. And they'd run you for office. You know, they'd run you for Congress. But here it is, the picture. And oh, who do we have here? We've got Jimmy Fallon and Jimmy Kimmel and Stephen Colbert and Seth Meyers and some other white guy. John Oliver. See, I don't even recognize John Oliver. But here it is. What are they, in solidarity with Stephen Colbert, who's leaving his job soon because his ratings are terrible and they pay too much for a show that gets such bad ratings? But he's the victim of the story because they're all cross-dressers, honestly. But here they are, and Piers Morgan writes, "Great to see America's late-night TV show hosts come together yesterday. They're all coming together in solidarity because they're communists, and they think it's the solidarity movement in the Soviet Union in Poland in the 1980s. It's not. It's not. But Piers Morgan says, "Great to see the American late-night TV show hosts come together yesterday. As a shining example of the DEI they love preaching about." You know, the diversity, equity, and inclusion. And here it is, five white guys that looks they look like they could be from the same mother. They could be from the same family. And this is their diversity. This is their equity. This is their inclusion. This is all the networks they got together. And they all picked white guys to pay like $15 million each a year to do Democrat Party propaganda. Isn't that amazing? Isn't that wonderful? Yes, indeed. Yeah. Now, with that said, let's get back to the crazy Democrat. Which crazy Democrats? Let's get to Chris Van Hollen and Democrat Senator Chris Van Hollen, who loves illegal alien gang members that beat their baby mamas and are guilty of human trafficking and have been caught on camera smuggling a truckload of illegal aliens. And then you get the pregnant baby mama and you beat her to a pulp. And then you marry her in prison. And then you go home and beat her again after the Democrats get you out of prison because the Democrats want more crime. You know this by all of their policies and all of their efforts. And Chris Van Hollen is one of those. He, of course, went to El Salvador to hang out with his buddy Kilmore Abrego Garcia. Hey, Kilmore, are you going to kill more women's? You're a real lady killer. It doesn't have the same meaning that it used to have, these people. But Chris Van Hollen is, believe it or not, a U.S. senator, not a good person. And yesterday there was a hearing on Capitol Hill, and the FBI director was there, Kash Patel. And there was a Kash Patel article a couple of months ago. Who was that? It was like Vanity Fair, one of the left-wing rags that wrote this slanderous, scandalous piece about Kash Patel, saying that Kash Patel, the FBI director, really liked to drink and that he drank during the day, during work. And sometimes people would call him and they couldn't get a hold of him. And they implied that that's because he's such a drunk. And this is what they're saying, what they wrote in the story. And it was denied and debunked, and other people came forward and said this is ridiculous and all of that good stuff. But Chris Van Hollen said, "I don't care if it's been debunked. I'm a slanderous prostitute." That's what Chris Van Hollen said when he introduced himself. That was kind of weird, wasn't it? And Chris Van Hollen with the FBI director, Kash Patel, who is an Indian-American, and Chris Van Hollen is a white racist. He's such a racist. And all the media people, they're racist, too. Yeah, but this slanderous piece written about Kash Patel, which has been debunked and dismissed, and Chris Van Hollen doesn't care. So Kash Patel was sitting there, and he was trying to be tolerant, but he had had enough after a while, and it sounded a little bit like this. Here's soundbite number six. Democrat Senator Chris Van Hollen, who loves Kilmore Abrego Garcia, attacking the FBI director because he's a partisan, you know, communist.
2: Multiple reports, including reporting by The Atlantic, have alleged episodes of excessive drinking,
1: The Atlantic,
2: unexplained absences, and behavior that concern current and former FBI and DOJ officials.
1: Uh-huh.
2: You have publicly denied those allegations and filed a defamation lawsuit. So today, as you testify before Congress, is it your testimony that those allegations are categorically false?
3: Unequivocally categorically false.
1: Unequivocally. And you know that, but Chris Van Hollen isn't interested in getting the truth out or honesty, or he's interested in being a slanderous Soviet Pol Pot-loving commie. Amazing stuff.
4: You're a prostitute.
1: Clearly and obviously. And it's being covered all over the world, even Al Jazeera today. FBI Director Kash Patel fires back at drinking allegations. Al Jazeera, they drink less there on the peninsula, you know. So we got that. But Chris Van Hollen, he tees it up because he knows this is his line of attack.
2: So there have been no occasions when your security detail had difficulty waking or locating you, is that right?
3: Nope, it's a total farce. I don't even know where you get this stuff, but it doesn't make it credible because you say so.
1: The Atlantic.
2: I'm not saying it, Director Patel. It's been written and documented.
3: You are literally saying it.
2: No, I'm saying that these are reports.
1: You just said it.
3: Unlike your baseless reports, the only person that was slinging margaritas in El Salvador on the taxpayer dollar with a convicted gangbanging rapist was you.
2: You know, the
3: only person that ran up a $7,000 bar tab in Washington, D.C. at the lobby bar was you.
1: How much was that bar tab? Thousands of dollars a bar tab. This guy, did he have a lot of Russian hookers? Because you know how the Democrats are with their Russian hookers. That goes back to John F. Kennedy, you know, fiddle and faddle in the swimming pool in the White House. That's where the White House briefing room is now. And the news media. Here's The Atlantic wrote that slanderous piece about him. That's what the crook who loves human traffickers and wife beaters, that's Chris Van Hollen, loves the baby mama beaten illegal alien gang members. Because, and here's the Atlantic. They decided to weigh in after Chris Van Hollen came running to their lion defense. Kash Patel's performative deflections. This is the word of the week, performative, because they're at a congressional hearing today. The FBI director seemed unafraid of any repercussions and more interested in scoring partisan points that go viral. Now, that's actually the opposite. And David A. Graham, who lies for a living at The Atlantic, is a Democrat bootlick, a fluffer, if you will. And no, it's actually Chris Van Hollen who's hurling these slurs that he's hoping will go viral. And of course, they did. The news media is mostly in his pants, Well, in his camp, but it's more fun if you say in his pants because the Democrats. So during a Senate subcommittee hearing, Democrats tried, really, Chris Van Hollen, a variety of avenues to pin down FBI Director Kash Patel on reports about the Bureau that publicizing a left-wing Atlantic piece. Law enforcement. About his personal conduct. And it was a simple question from Senator Chris Van Hollen at the end that produced the most telling response. No, that's a lie. The Atlantic is they lied about Kash Patel. They lied about all this stuff. Chris Van Hollen.
2: This
3: the only individual in this room that has been drinking on taxpayer dime during
2: are
3: the day
2: you polygraphing?
3: Is you.
2: Director Patel, come on. These are serious allegations that were made against you.
3: They're allegations
1: that
3: you
1: filed.
3: You drinking margaritas with a gangbanger is true and on
2: video. Just goes to show you
3: running a $7,000 bar tab at the lobby bar has been filed by your own office.
2: This goes to show.
3: Drink during the day. That's you. This is the ultimate example of hypocrisy.
2: Mr. Chairman.
3: I will not be tarnished by baseless allegations
2: and
3: fraudulent statements from the media.
1: Oh, this is going well, I think. That's Chris Van Hollen and... They're just a tabloid slanderer. You can't sue him because he was in a hearing. But if he goes on television and says the same thing, I think Kash Patel should sue him for $160 million. And the $7,000 bar tab for Chris Van Hollen. Again, what do you have, like Tren de Aragua over to the bar? And that's okay. When you're a Democrat, you know that the Washington Post is not looking into that. Because it's good to be a Democrat.
2: This suggests the main allegations are true.

0: 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I've been surfing here since I was a kid. Now, seeing my grandson out on the water, it means everything to me. Watching him and taking in the blue waves, the sea breeze, the blurry horizon.
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0: The back and forth, Democrat Senator Chris Van Hollen loves Tred de Aragua. He loves gang members that beat their pregnant baby mamas. And they're human traffickers, and the Democrats love them. And the back and forth continued with the FBI Director Cash Patel yesterday. Oh, yeah? Will you take a test? There's a test to see if you're an alcoholic. And Cash Patel said, yeah, you're an alcoholic. You take the test.
1: Are you willing to take the test? It's called the audit test that members of our active duty military and others take
0: monkey
1: to
0: pox.
1: Determine whether they have a drinking problem.
0: Take the monkey
2: pox. I'll take any test you're willing to take.
1: I will take it, Dr. Director Patel. I'll take it. You ready to take it?
2: Let's go.
1: Yes or no?
2: Let's go. Side I'll by side.
0: It. How many times I'll does he have it. To say it? Side by side. We'll go in and we'll take it together. This is our Congress, the highest levels of the United States government. An Atlantic article. By the way, the FBI director has not only denied what the Atlantic typed about him, he sued them for $250 million. The FBI director, Cash Patel, has sued the Atlantic magazine for $250 million over the article. I noticed that Chris Tren de Aragua Van Hollen didn't mention the $250 million lawsuit against the magazine for publishing these slanderous smears and lies. But Chris Van Hollen doesn't care because he's a Democrat. And when he's done with this, he's going to get back to helping out Iran in any way that he can, as all the Democrats are doing. And again, going back and forth with an FBI friend of mine who said, hey, let's not forget the Democrats undermining the Iran war, the United States undermining the United States, the Iran war, backing up the Ayatollahs in Iran. Are they any different from Tokyo Rose, from Axis Sally during World War II? The Axis Sally, of course, the Nazi propagandist lady, Tokyo Rose, the Japanese propagandist lady, the Democrat Party, Barack Obama, they're in the Tokyo Rose camp. I think there's no doubt about that. And, of course, they were thrown into prison forever at the end of World War II. Then, Hanoi Jane, of course, supporting the North Vietnamese and the Viet Cong and the Soviet Communists during the Vietnam War. Her father was ashamed of her and embarrassed, humiliated by her. And then Ted Turner married her because, you know, she was exercising a lot. I think it was because she was exercising a lot. One of America's leading capitalists at that time. I'll use a euphemism and say dating one of America's leading communists.

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2: When you finally find your thing, you want the whole world to know about that thing. 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
3: A runoff for the Republican U.S. Senate nomination, beating incumbent Bill Cassidy.
4: Our work is not done. We have one more race coming up, and I will promise you this. I will crisscross all across the state yet again, fighting for families.
3: She faces Louisiana Treasurer John Fleming in the runoff. The USS Gerald Ford aircraft carrier returned home to Naval Station Norfolk in Virginia, welcomed back by Defense Secretary Pete Hegseth.
5: What the Ford Carrier Strike Group did and these destroyers did is exceptional, phenomenal. And that's why I was proud to give the Presidential Unit Citation to them for their 330-day deployment all the way around the globe.
3: Tens of thousands of commuters in New York City have already been impacted by a worker strike at the Long Island Railroad. This woman is dreading Monday morning's commute.
6: I have a feeling it's going to be mayhem. I think everyone's going to be really late to work and it's going to be a lot of traffic.
3: CBS News Brief, I'm Michael Toscano.
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You know, the Democrats, they're the Socialist Workers' Party of Germany. I mean, of America. We're the Democratic Socialists of America. Yeah. But they've got

0: they've got a lot of not very bright people that went to all the right schools. KTLA in Los Angeles, California, big TV station there. They got a newsroom and all that stuff. They've got a reporter named Annie Rose Ramos. Annie Rose Ramos. And she's trying to interview this Los Angeles candidate, Xavier Becerra. Right, Xavier Becerra. And this is kind of a great moment. Because Xavier Becerra, he's running for governor now, California, former member of the House of Representatives, Democrat cabinet official, considered to be the biggest liar in the whole cabinet when he was in the cabinet. And now he's running for governor because Democrats lie and fail up. They lie and fail upward. That's their thing. But listen to this as the Annie Rose Ramos is trying to interview Xavier Becerra, Democrat running for governor, California, former House member, former Democrat cabinet member. And here he is explaining to the reporter what she can ask about. And really, it's just a profile. You're just going to make me look good. You're going to ask me things that make me look strong and powerful and potent. And you probably want to date me like I'm Eric Swalwell and you're a Chinese secret agent. So it went like this.
1: By the way, this is a profile piece. This is not a gotcha piece, right?
2: Look, I think these questions are fair. It's in order to learn about you as a candidate.
1: So long as it's about the profile.
2: I don't know how you define profile, but I'd like to begin the interview.
1: The way I describe profile is you talk about all the things that I've done, things I want to do, and along with some tough questions. But not only tough questions.
0: So he's telling her how the interview is going to go. Because this is what the fascists do in a totalitarian regime, authoritarian regimes. The government officials tell the fake newsman. I got to say, I give her credit. Annie Rose Ramos explained she gave the perfect answer. Well, I've got questions here, and she's got a notepad in front of her with questions. And she prepared, maybe with producers beforehand for the interview. And he's telling her what you're going to talk about and how the interview is going to go. And it's going to be about how great I am. And none of these gotcha questions, none of these horrible. It's not like I'm Republican. You're not going to do that. And she said, well, I've got, and she gave, I thought, a very good answer. Annie Rose Ramos did. Then I didn't watch that to see whether she beat him up in the interview. But when you're a Democrat, this is what you expect. You show up at the Los Angeles station. He's running in California. And you tell the reporter how the interview is going to go and what it's going to be about. And you ask questions. It's a profile, right? It's not some hard-hitting piece with gotcha questions or anything like that. No, absolutely not.
2: These questions are fair. It's in order to learn about you as a candidate.
0: I thought that Annie Rose Ramos was doing just fine. And I give her credit. But the Democrats, they behave as fascists behave because they've grown accustomed to being spoiled brats with the news media, giving them tongue baths all over the place and getting in the hot tub with the blue oil so the Democrats can wait around together with each other. Isn't that amazing? But that's typical Democrat stuff, that they'll tell the reporter how the interview is going to go and what they're going to cooperate in and all that good stuff. So listen. Let's go to the next soundbite number 11, because here is Los Angeles again, mayoral candidate. There is a candidate running for mayor there whose name is Nithya, N-I-T-H-Y-A. That's what galaxy is she from? Nithya Raman on a podcast. And listen, a lot of Angelinos, because if you're from Los Angeles, you're an Angelino. And if there's more than one, then you're Angelinos. Right, Angelinos. Nithya Raman, a lot of people live here don't like the way that things are going. And maybe the Democrats aren't moving fast enough to wreck everything. Don't we need more drug addicted, mentally ill, homeless gang members all over the sidewalks of New York?
3: For a lot of Angelinos, it feels like we are moving in the wrong direction rather than in the right direction. If you feel like the country is moving in the wrong direction, and if you feel like establishment Democratic politics,
0: not the city, the
3: is not feeling
0: the country,
3: that urgency to solve those issues or to prevent them from happening, people lose faith in government. And we need to offer it an honest response. Otherwise, people will turn to fascism, to mini Trump, which is who I think Spencer Pratt really represents.
0: Spencer Pratt, who isn't really a Republican, but he's not, his head is not wedged completely and utterly into his dark and remote location, as is the case with every Democrat in America. And I notice how Nithya Raman changed it. Angelinos, that's people of Los Angeles, she immediately says, oh, well, nationwide, Trump, fascism, mini Trump. He's a mini Trump. And it's, so they're running against Trump. They're mentally ill. Everybody's a fascist. And this was hours after the Democrats gathered in Brooklyn, New York, mobs of Democrats dressed like Middle Eastern terrorists, violently attacking a Jewish synagogue and a Jewish school where the children were fleeing, and they're terrorizing them like the Nazis that they are. So when you're concerned, and there's a sword fight, Errol Flynn was out there, and they're fighting, and there's this about, they're attacking the Jews. You guys, you know, the turn toward fascism, you've already made the turn, okay? You guys attack every synagogue, every Jewish school, every Jew on a college campus. You want Israel to be wiped out from the river to the sea, just like Hamas does and Iran does. I don't think you guys are in a position to call anybody fascist, you goose-stepping, kinky freak shows, honestly. And this is what they do. They attack the synagogues. They attack the Jewish schools. They attack. That's, I don't know if you guys know what the word fascist means. I'm pretty sure you don't. But I know if you're looking for the rise of fascism in America, you should probably smell yourselves. Because you guys are supporting jihadis who lie on their visa applications to come into the United States. And aren't you a gang of... Yes, you are. Yes, you are. Listen, it is mailbag. So everybody's a fascist. And then, hey, cut to the same people violently attacking the synagogue yesterday while they're... what? Today is mailbag day. Today is mailbag day on the Chris Plant Show. Hump day in the Clinton household in New York, or whichever multi-million dollar mansion they're in now. Hump day, that means Hillary has to get out of the house, go find her best girl to hang out with, because, you know, and Bill Clinton, then maybe the Energizer, whoever comes over to test his heart, which isn't going very well. But there we have it, the mailbag. Let's go to the mailbag. And Kevin put together the mailbag questions today. Kevin Tober did. And question number one, Phil asks, hi, Chris. You often talk about the big board, hard breaks, running out the clock. Chris, can you tell us more about the behind-the-scenes things that make the show run like a well-lubricated machine? Kind of like a Swiss watch that's been run over by a bulldozer. That's the thing here. What's the role of all the staff? All the staff. I've heard the names, Michael, Jasmine, Kevin, etc. Well, Phil, there is an NPR show, National Panhandler Radio, and they're on for the same amount of time that we're on every day. And they have a staff of 33. 33. Is that Some Things Considered? I think it's called Some Things Considered. They have a staff of 33 people. And I can tell you, Phil, that this show is driven by me and by Michael Piercy, who's sitting across from me in the studio right now. We trade text messages. We have a text thread between me and Michael. We have another text thread, me, Michael, Randy, and Kevin, right? And that's it. And that's it. And Kevin doesn't work here full time, and Randy doesn't work here at all. Randy runs the Chris Plant store, and he's been running the Laura Ingraham store for a long time, the Tucker Carlson store and all the stores for like that. And Randy's a great friend, and we go out and drink beers and things. In fact, I'll probably ping him this afternoon since it's National Cocktail Day. It's National Cocktail Day today, and might have to call him on that. But we have today on phones, we have Maria Leaf. Maria Leaf is one of our news reporters here at the radio station, the mothership radio station, WMAL in Washington, D.C. And she's not assigned to our show full time. In fact, only Michael Piercy and I are assigned to the show full time. Nobody else is assigned to the show full time. There are no teams of producers. There are no There is no, I mean, Michael Piercy is the producer of the show and the executive producer of the show because we had to get him a promotion, you know. And so he's the executive producer and I'm the host of the show. And then we have every day of the week, we have somebody on phones usually, and very often it's Jasmine. And Jasmine is wonderful and we love Jasmine. But she's not a full-time staffer, even at the radio station, right? Even at the radio station, much less on this show. So this ain't NPR. And Kevin Tober does some work at the radio station, right? But Kevin is a friend of the show, and he's a great guy and a great American, and he's doing all kinds of wonderful things in his life and his career. And he helps us with the show, and he posts our social media things. In fact, what did Kevin post today? He posted something this morning that he put out there, and we were amused. We enjoyed it because Kevin was listening to the open of the show, and he pulled a quote from me, Kevin Tober did, you know, the Chris Plant logo and a picture of me, and a quote, when they aren't carjacking you and robbing 7-Elevens, Democrats are stealing congressional seats. And Kevin posted that quote from me from hour one of the show today. And Kevin does a great deal of that. And Kevin is wonderful. And he's very generous and charitable because, you know, I don't think we pay him. I know the show doesn't pay him anything. And Kevin helps. But really, Michael, I got to say, Phil, Michael and I put on the show. And now you say the big board. The big board, it's kind of funny. Is really just a little, what is this computer screen, 17 inches or something. And I have the call screening program on this computer screen, but it's a normal desktop computer screen. In the old studio, we had a big screen on the wall that had the call screening program on it. And it has the names of the people calling in, their locations, where they're calling from, and one line of what they want to say, like Patel should sue Chris Van Hollen for defamation, like that. But really, Phil, there are very few of us. It's me and Michael, and I think Michael's lazy, and Michael thinks I'm lazy. So we put the show together, and we come in, and we meet a little bit before the show, but mostly we're texting back and forth and sharing links to stories and to sound bites and things like that. The big board is the call screening program. The hard breaks, there are moments. We love our sponsors, and when it's time to go to our commercial break, sometimes you absolutely have to start like at 29 minutes and 50 seconds after, and you absolutely must go then. And we can't. If I keep talking, they just cut me off. I'm just cut off, and it goes like that. So that's the hard break. That's what a hard break is. And running out the clock is I'm supposed to stop talking at 29 minutes and 50 seconds after, and I sometimes run over the end because it turns out I'm talkative. I'm talkative. But, yeah, not a big staff. And Michael, Jasmine, honestly, today, Maria Leaf. We have Jeff, who's an engineer at the radio station, and sometimes he's answering the phones because we don't have a full-time staff because nobody cares. Nobody cares. And, you know, it's tough. It's a tough world out there in the radio world. And that, isn't that something? Yes, sir. Thank you, Phil. I you know, I could go on and on about that forever, but then I'd start asking for more staff, which I'll never get. I'll never get here anyway. So we have that. And then 2A to Protect USA, Second Amendment to Protect the USA, asks, Chris, we are about the same age, and music you play on your show rekindles some great memories associated with great times. I just bought Chicago Transit Authority, CTA classic album, their first album for the third time. He bought it. Yeah, all my albums disappeared on me, too. I was wondering if you recall it, your thoughts. Oh, of course, I recall, yeah, growing up in Chicago and CTA. Yeah, their first album. Great. And Chicago, I was commenting on Chicago. I was listening to him in the car yesterday or the day before with my best girl. And I said to my best girl, I said, you know, bands are better when they have a brass section, when they have a horn section. And Chicago, of course, had a horn section. And I think that's really cool. I think it's really great. Yeah, I love Chicago, the band Chicago, the singer, just they're one of the great voices. Men used to have great singing voices back then. Now it's different. It's different, I've got to say. So we've got that. But yeah, certainly great stuff. And I had the album. All my DVDs, or what are they, CDs, have vanished into ether. And then the Apple iTunes made half my music disappear somehow. That's rather frustrating. Might have to buy everything all over again. I don't like that. I have at least two more mailbag questions coming up. You have Chicago there, don't you? Got a little Chicago. See, and I really do think that a brass section, a horn section for a band, an Earth, Wind, and Fire, Chicago, a bunch of bands had horn sections back then. Big band sound. Great stuff. And I think we play some Chicago in our mix, don't we? A great band, great singers, and come on, a brass section, a horn section in your rock band. How cool is that? And I said, yeah, well, we've got a horn section. We don't care if you do or not. As I was walking down the street one day, great stuff.

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0: See, Chicago. One of the great voices in all of rock and roll. And the horn section, just great, great stuff. I'll get back to the mailbag. Blaze, with the Blaze question. If courts are going to be reshaped so certain issues come out the right way politically, then what's the point of pretending courts are independent? I agree with you completely, Blaze. And I've always said I expect judges to rule based on the law and the Constitution. Democrat judges and justices all rule on behalf of the Democrat Party, which has to do with how corrupt they are and what thieves they are. You know, when they're not carjacking you and robbing a 7-Eleven, they're stealing congressional seats. And there it is. So I don't want the courts reshaped to come out with conservative verdicts. I want the courts to respect the law and the Constitution. The Democrat Party, they put judges in that will always decide with the party. And Blaze says, shouldn't journalists be asking politicians whether this turns the judiciary into just another political arm? Well, yes, the most corrupt institution in America, Blaze, is the media. And they're in the hot tub with the Democrats. And
1: there are 677 district court judgeships nationwide. And as of now, if just one of these judges decides to block an executive action, they can single-handedly halt the president's agenda. I'm sure our founders did not envision this extreme constitutional overreach from the judicial branch. Right now, a single district court judge can impede this progress on a whim, essentially holding the America First agenda hostage indefinitely. This must end.
0: Yeah, I want the courts to be straight. This came up on our text thread yesterday with Randy and Kevin and Michael, as a matter of fact, because the Democrats, their judges are always doing outrageous things on behalf of the party. And I just want, you know, a judge, Justice Roberts and everybody else to rule in favor of the law and the Constitution.

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2: I'm Michael Toscano. It was most likely the last hurrah for Republican Louisiana Senator Bill Cassidy. Cassidy losing the GOP nomination for a third term in Saturday's primary. He told supporters,
3: I will work for our state, our country, in office and out of office, facing those tough challenges we still have. That is my pledge.
2: Angry over Cassidy's vote to remove him from office for his role in the attack on the U.S. Capitol, President Trump endorsed challenger U.S. Representative Julia Letlow. She made it into the runoff against State Treasurer John Fleming. 27-year-old firefighter Andrew Cross killed in Friday's fire and explosion at a lumber mill in the Maine mid-coast town of Searsmont was honored Saturday. Melinda Rollins watched as a procession escorted his remains to a funeral home past first

0: Stroll. 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
0: Hefty slider bag, silly with a slide. 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

0: win.
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10: 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Gary McNamara and Eric Hurley talk about everything from politics to social issues and news of the day. 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
11: All across America, we are Red Eye Radio. He is Eric Hurley and I'm Gary McNamara. Good morning. Welcome. Thanks for being here.
12: Hello.
11: All right. I just discovered this in the last 2 minutes.
12: All right, what'd you get?
11: Just before we went on the air, I got to play this audio cut.
12: All right,
11: because these are our Democrats. The Interior Secretary Burgum was in front of the House Environmental.

0: We're Red Eye Radio. He is Eric Cronin. I'm Gary McNamara, the president in China. I don't think anything's going to, anything that comes out, I can tell you right now, it's going to be, well, there's a framework.
1: Yeah. The idea of basically, with Rubio's involvement, the idea is put pressure on Iran for the Strait of Hormuz when it comes to China. Have China put pressure on Iran. Mm-hmm. I don't know if that's possible. I don't know if, first of all, I don't know if China's even willing to do that. So the visit to me was always about not just trade, but Iran. I think those two, were neck and neck for top priority. But yeah, I don't know what's going to come of. I don't trust anything from China. I don't know anybody that would or should.
0: We'll get into some of the details. And then the whistleblower's testimony. We learned nothing new.
1: No, exactly.
0: we knew it all, what, 4 years ago, five years ago?
1: Yep.
0: Now, it's good that he tested.
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4: 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Morgan Stanley estimates that could be worth up to $1 trillion in annual sales. This comes as remote workers are pouring into places on the outside of big cities. Plus, FedEx, UPS, and the U.S. Postal Service are cutting back delivery to some smaller places, kicking off a massive turf war between the two big retailers. Allison Keyes, CBS News.
3: And finally, official documents filed in the UK revealed just how much Prince William and wife Kate are paying to live in their new mansion in the grounds of Windsor Castle. $400,000 a year, more than $33,000 a month. Optics are all here after it was revealed former Prince Andrew lived virtually rent-free in his mansion until his eviction earlier this year. I'm Vicky Barker.
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8: Have we got a show for you tonight? Hour number three, we got open phone calls. In hour number two, we're going to talk to a media critic from The Hill, Jeffrey McCall. There's all sorts of talk about the media and news, what's good, what's bad, what's right, what's not right. The FCC going after Disney, Disney standing up to the FCC, most people getting their news from social media. What in the world's going on around here? We're going to check in with Jeffrey McCall, media critic from The Hill. Also, in hour number two, Hollywood exec for a day, but tonight it's going to be a little bit of a twist. So hang tuned for that. Stay tuned for that. That's going to be a lot of fun. This first hour, President Trump and his entourage is back from China. And you've heard a lot of bloviating all day long if you've been listening to any of the cable newscasts. We're going to go right to the source and talk to a man who knows a thing or two about this. President Trump's former chief of staff from his first administration, Mick Mulvaney. We interviewed him a couple of hours ago. We caught up with him on the streets of New York. It's a taped interview from about a couple hours ago. So hang tight. We chased him down. Our crack staff here chased the man down in Midtown Manhattan to get his thoughts, and he was more than happy to talk. We will talk with him coming up in just a minute. America at Night, just getting started. Stick around.
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0: President Trump back from China, and one of the men who knows a thing or two about this stuff is Mick Mulvaney, former congressman of South Carolina. He was the director of Office of Management and Budget and the White House chief of staff during President Trump's first term, and we were able to catch up with him on the busy streets of New York. Mick Mulvaney, thanks for joining us here on America at Night.
1: You're welcome. The ambience background noise is free.
0: There we go. Okay, good. So overall, what was he trying to accomplish, and did he accomplish what he was trying to do?
1: A couple different things. There'd be three topics, generally speaking, that you want to cover on a trip like this. Number one, in his mind, first and foremost, is going to be trade. That's noteworthy because apparently it wasn't what was first and foremost on the Chinese mind, but I'll get to that in a second. So trade comes first. I have to think Iran would come second. He said before he got on the airplane to fly to China in the first place that he wasn't going to discuss Iran, but he'd already previously said that he would, and everybody expected him to discuss the war in Iran. The Chinese are in a possibly unique position to help out with the Iranians and force them back to the negotiating table. The third topic, anytime you get together with the Chinese at this level, you know they are going to want to discuss Taiwan. It's a central feature for them. It's always going to be a central feature for them. What I think caught a lot of us by surprise was the statement by the foreign ministry in China that the number one issue in the Chinese minds between our country and theirs is Taiwan. That is different. That's new. Again, you always know it's in the atmosphere. It's in the environment. It's going to be part of the conversation anytime you have serious meetings with the communist Chinese. But for them to say it was the biggest issue between our two countries is new. And then to use language along the lines of conflicts and difficulties, that's new as well. So I think that's a sea change in at least the way the Chinese see the relationship, and I think that's one of the big takeaways from the meeting.
0: Let's talk about Taiwan for a second. It's not as simple as just letting them take Taiwan. They have a whole lot of semiconductors built on that island that we need for our economy and our world. So we don't want China to be involved with Taiwan any more than they already are, right? So, I mean, that's where the rub comes in, right?
1: Exactly. And listen, draw a parallel with what's happening with the Straits of Hormuz. What I think the world is coming to fully recognize, you sort of pay attention to and you pay lip service to it, but now we're living, you know, sort of firsthand, is that there's choke points in the world economy. There are choke points in supply chains. There are choke points that lead to economic difficulties for ordinary people. One of those happens to be the Straits of Hormuz. Another one is Taiwan. And I know that sounds strange because it's not really a physical barrier, but it is a choke point in our supply chain that we use so much technology, so many chips and so forth from Taiwan, that if that was to become blocked, as the Straits of Hormuz are blocked right now, that would have probably an even bigger impact on our economy. So, yeah, no, it is. We all know in the United States government that Taiwan is absolutely critical to our economy. You can't just roll over and let the Chinese take it. And of course, no one's talking about that actually happening. But again, that is why I think that statement by the Chinese that this is the biggest issue in their minds got a lot of people's attention.
0: Everything in foreign policy is about the massage, right? You massage these things. And on the plane back, President Trump was asked about this arms deal of $14 billion that he has to sign off on to send these arms to Taiwan. And he said, basically, I'll let you know. Should that be eyebrow raising, or is that just him sort of massaging the topic along?
1: It's actually the exact right message. And I know this is going to sound a little strange, but we have a name for our policy towards Taiwan. It's got an unusual name. It's called strategic ambiguity. What does that mean? It means that we try really hard not to get pinned down on anything when it comes to Taiwan. A manifestation of that, for example, would be that we don't support Taiwanese independence, but we don't oppose it. Those two things might seem like they're contradictory, but they're not. They're really just strategically ambiguous. So for Trump, originally they said nothing in response to the Chinese statement, but for Trump to come out and say, you know, stay tuned, is entirely consistent with how we deal with the issue of Taiwan when it comes to the communist Chinese. So no, that's actually, under those circumstances, in this time and place, it's the exact right thing for the president to say. Just sit back and wait, because that's a nothing answer.
0: Mick Mulvaney with us, former White House chief of staff, talking about the trip to China. Let's talk about Iran. What do you think China's response was publicly to all this, and what do you think they talked about privately?
1: Privately interests me a lot more, which is here's where you are with China. They need the Straits probably more than we do. We know it. They know it. They get a lot more of their energy from the Straits of Hormuz than we do. We get hardly any of our energy out of there. But obviously, oil is a world has a world price, and there's a world market for it. So we are paying higher prices at the pumps. But the Chinese rely much more heavily on it than we do. So on that side of the ledger, you would think they would want to see an end to the war quickly. On the other side of the ledger, they're actually sitting on a pretty substantial amount of petroleum reserves. So while their prices have gone up, they're not as dramatically impacted as, say, other countries might be around the world. They can afford to wait a little bit before things get super critical for them in terms of the impact on their economy. So the private conversations that I'd be curious to know is, at what point are the Chinese actually going to put their thumb on the scale? When are they going to contact the Iranians and say, look, it's time to go back to the table? Because that's the problem right now, is the Iranians think they're better off in the field than they are at the negotiating table. The Chinese are one of the players that could change that calculus. And I think that's what the Americans want out of this meeting. They want to know that the Chinese at some point, sooner rather than later, will get involved here to help drive the Iranians back to the negotiating table to try and negotiate an end to the war.
0: I checked, and right before you became White House Chief of Staff, President Trump opted out of the JCPOA. Do you think if you were to ask him in a moment of clarity and a moment of honesty that he would have wished he would have stayed in that deal 10 years or so ago?
1: No, that's not the question. I think there's a lot of folks on the right who thought it was just a really, really bad deal. Really, what it was a negotiated delay in the Iranians acquiring a nuclear weapon. It was never a prohibition. Look, Donald Trump has not been entirely consistent on why we went to war. At some point, it was about regime change. Another point, they were even mentioning the possibility of retribution for their alleged involvement with the attacks on his life, the assassination attempts. So there's been some mixed messaging, but from the very beginning, part of the message has been that Iran can't have nuclear weapons, period. He's right about that. I don't think folks fully appreciate how unsafe the world actually is or could be if the Iranians had a nuclear weapon. And his commitment to that, I think, is real. The JCPOA didn't get you there. It was a delay. It was a delay that, you know, you could talk to different people and they'll give you different answers to how long it might have taken the Iranians to get to a nuclear weapon. But they were going to get one at some point. And that's not acceptable to Trump, nor should it be acceptable to the United States. So, no, I don't think pulling out of the agreement was a bad decision at all.
0: Okay, so he's going to have to cut some type of diplomatic deal, is he not? He's going to have to give and take. And so that's where the rub comes in, right? What is he going to give them to let them give up their own nuclear ambitions, right?
1: Yeah, and there's certain things you can do on that front. The biggest thing that they want, obviously, in addition to nuclear capability, which is simply not acceptable to the peaceful world, is the sanctions relief. Their economy has struggled for a very long period of time to the point where, you know, one of the things we thought might happen at the beginning of the war was that the Iranian people might rise up and overthrow the government. They would do that in large part because of the economic strain they have been under for such a long period of time, because Iran has rightfully been outcast from the world economy. So the Iranians would very much like to get out from under sanctions. It's part of every negotiation with them. So the only question I think in my mind is, how badly do they want that? Do they want a nuclear weapon more than they want economic prosperity? If they do, then either this war is going to go on for a long time or it's going to get escalated very quickly. If they decide that peace and prosperity is more important to them, there may be a way to end this quickly.
0: But how is that different than the Obama deal, in that they're giving up their nuclear ambitions for lifting sanctions and freeing up some of their money? You put a time limit on it, whether it's 10 years, 20 years, 30 years. Isn't that the same time frame as that Obama, or the same structure as that Obama deal?
1: Well, I mean, if Trump agrees to a 10-year guideline, then yes, it's very similar to JCPOA. But my understanding is that that's not what the Americans are interested in. They want a prohibition. They want a commitment from the Iranians that they are not going to do this, and they want it to be enforceable. What did Reagan say? Trust but verify. They want it to be verifiable. The Iranians have got to look. Everybody, I think, would be fine with them using nuclear power to produce energy. That's fine. That's something actually we probably should encourage. But if you're actively seeking a nuclear weapon and you are a state sponsor of terrorism at the same time, you can't have that. You simply can't. You can't negotiate that away. That was one of the correct criticisms of the JCPOA in the first place, is that under no circumstances can the peaceful nations of the world allow a terrorist state to have a nuclear weapon. Think about what would be happening in the world right now if Iran did have a weaponizable nuclear capability. You would have the use of nuclear weapons already. And think about what that world looks like. So, no, look, I can't imagine the Trump administration would negotiate a deal that allows the Iranians, you know, to have a weapon in 10 or 20, even 30 years. And if they do, they should be rightly criticized for essentially cutting the same deal. But I can't imagine them doing that.
0: Mick Mulvaney with us for a couple more minutes. Let's talk about trade and China. What did we learn? Did they relieve the pressure off the trade deal? What do we know?
1: Look, the trade deal has always been quite interesting. That the status quo, I think, right now is acceptable to both sides. You know, the Chinese have promised in the past to buy more soybeans. They didn't buy as much as we thought they would. So we kind of go back and forth. There'd be little skirmishes on trade. But generally speaking, I don't think anybody was expecting a grand bargain, a sweeping, comprehensive trade deal with China. That was never in the cards. I think what both sides wanted is a way to sort of reinforce the status quo. They're going to buy some airplanes from us. You know, they're going to buy some agricultural products from us. We're going to be able to buy some critical minerals from them, etc. Will there be skirmishes and tensions in the relationship? Yes, because we are, you know, competitors at the very highest levels. But I don't think anybody expected a comprehensive trade deal. They didn't get one, obviously. I think the relationships is probably better now than it was before the meeting. But that's about all you get on trade.
0: Trump said that there's a deal to buy 200 Boeing jets, but China didn't say that in their communications. What do we make of that?
1: Oh, again, that's probably the dance that you do. You might see an announcement for 50 or 100 or something like that. Keep in mind, that was not negotiated as part of the visit. Those sorts of deals are negotiated long in advance. I remember when we went to Vietnam in 2019, the Vietnamese announced a huge Boeing purchase, which is great. I mean, I don't want to diminish the value to our country. It's a fantastic thing to have. But it's not like that was negotiated at the meeting while we were sitting there. That had been negotiated by Boeing and the various players, the airlines and the foreign governments long in advance. So it's really just an announcement more than anything else. It doesn't surprise me that the Chinese don't want to give, you know, Donald Trump that win just yet. But my guess is they will end up buying a bunch of airplanes. They're good products.
0: Last question for you, Mick Mulvaney, former White House chief of staff in Trump's first administration. What do you make of President Trump's entourage, the CEOs, Tim Cook, Elon Musk, all those billionaire tech CEOs? What do you make of that entourage going?
1: Smart move. I wish I'd thought of it myself in the previous visits that we had made. It brings the economic heft to the United States front and center. So I think it sort of, you know, points out to the Chinese why they want to have a good relationship with us, because they need access to these markets. They need that technology. Goodness gracious, they've stolen most of the technology, I guess, by now. But anyway, no, it's a smart move. It's a flex of a certain type. It's something the Chinese cannot do to us. So, typical Trump, say what you want to about him. The man is a pretty good negotiator.
0: Last question for you. Speaking of negotiations, look into your crystal ball. How much longer is this Strait of Hormuz going to be closed?
1: I still think the price of oil is above $100 for at least another 4, 5, 6 months, maybe longer.
0: 4, 5, 6 months.
1: Yeah. There are things. It's you can't, if you open the straits tomorrow, there's still such structural deficiencies in energy markets right now that it could take a long time for it to correct itself. I was speaking in Europe a couple weeks back and was talking to someone who's familiar with the Qatari gas production, and they think that at least 10, possibly 15 or even 20% of Qatari gas production, which is one of the largest players in the world, especially since we've put sanctions on Russian gas since the Ukraine Ukraine war, that 10 to 20% of their infrastructure is permanently destroyed. Now, it could take, you know, 3 to 5 years to fix that, so it's not permanent in terms of forever. But you're talking about structural changes to the energy markets that I think people have not begun to fully grasp yet. You go to the next sort of layer down the food chain, food prices are going to go up as well. We're in the planting season in North America. We're short, on the Northern Hemisphere. You're short fertilizers. That's going to have an impact on food prices into the fall and winter. So, no, I even if you cut a deal tomorrow, the economic impacts of this war are going to be much more far-reaching.
0: Former White House Chief of Staff and President Trump's first term, Mick Mulvaney. Mick, I know it's a very busy time for you. Thank you for spending a couple minutes with us. Have a good day.
1: Thank you very much.
0: You got it. America at Night, back in a moment.
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13: 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Nightmare for New York commuters as Long Island Railroad workers walk off the job.
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13: Baseball fans were already having a tough time reaching City Stadium yesterday.
15: Bumper to bumper, it was like a parking lot.
16: I heard my neighbor earlier. He's just like, yeah, I'm giving up my tickets for Sunday because it's not worth driving.
13: After being defeated in Louisiana's Republican primary, here's how two-term Senator Bill Cassidy took his loss. Cassidy was saying that without naming names, he was not going to assert that his election had been stolen. President Trump had branded Cassidy a traitor for his 2021 vote to impeach him over the January 6th riot. And at the second leg of Thoroughbred Racing's Triple Crown, Napoleon Solo has won the 151st Preakness Stakes. Next stop, Belmont. CBS News Brief. I'm Vicki Barker.
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0: Whole lot of questions, not a lot of answers about the Hantavirus as this starts to take center stage because many of the Americans arrived this morning in Epley Airport in Omaha. They were wearing masks, carrying a plastic bag with their belongings, and they were quickly assessed by a team of doctors and loaded them into the National Quarantine Unit. It's part of the University of Nebraska Medical Center. To talk about all of this and what does it mean and what do we know, Dr. William Hanage is an epidemiologist at Harvard, the T.H. Chan School of Public Health. Doctor, welcome to America at Night.
24: Hi, McGraw. It's great to be with you. And please call me Bill. Okay. Only my mother called me William.
0: Okay, Bill, will do. Let's get right to it. A lot of people have PTSD when they start to hear about this virus, people getting sick, people being quarantined. And then, of course, the Internet is full of misinformation, half-truths. Let's get it straight from the person who knows. How contagious is this Hantavirus? And we have apparently some type of human-to-human contact, do we not?
24: Oh, we certainly do. We certainly have human-to-human transmission, but there are a lot of very important differences from COVID. Believe me, this is nothing at all like COVID. It is less transmissible, and importantly, it is transmissible from people who have symptoms. There seems to be very little pre-symptomatic transmission, and that makes it a very, very, very different kettle of fish.
0: Okay, let's talk about some of the patients in Omaha. They're saying that some are testing positive but are asymptomatic, which means they're test positive but they aren't showing any signs of being ill?
24: Uh-huh, that's right. And I think it's important to note that the tests that we use here are extremely sensitive, and so they will detect even quite small amounts of the virus. And so I think we need to be very careful before we start saying that somebody is testing positive and capable of transmitting. And we also have to remember that people could have symptoms from some other respiratory virus. In fact, I'm hearing just now that some of those people who have been coming back with symptoms have actually tested positive for another virus. And so it's not Hantavirus.
0: If you are diagnosed with the Hantavirus, there is no cure, there is no vaccine. But what are the chances of you getting deathly ill or just getting a cold and getting better on your own?
24: The chances of getting deathly ill are unfortunately really high. This is an extremely, extremely nasty disease, and nobody should want to have it. The fatality rate is somewhere between 30 to 40% among cases. There may be milder ones that we don't detect so much, but it's certainly very different from COVID, where the equivalent figure would be something like 0.5%. So again, it's not COVID. It's much nastier, but fortunately, you're much less likely to end up being exposed to it.
0: Why does it take sometimes up to 8 weeks for this virus to show itself?
24: That's a great question, and one of the things that we don't really have a great answer to at the moment. It may be something to do with the amount of virus that gets into people in the first place. It may be something to do with the nature of an individual's immune system, but there is a very big variation in the incubation time. That's something which matters a lot, because people can be incubating this for, it seems, based on previous outbreaks, up to 42 days. And that means that the people who we're going to be asking to stay in quarantine are going to have to be in there for a long time. And they're going to have to be in there for a long time. And

0: you're going to be needing to support them.
1: We haven't heard of this Hantavirus, and all of a sudden you had the Gene Hackman story down in New Mexico, and now you have this story. Has this been around a while? Why are we starting to hear more and more about this disease?
0: Oh, it's interesting you say that. Funnily enough, the first place I ever lived in the United States, you can tell from my voice, by the way, that I'm not originally from the United States. The first place I ever lived was in Boulder, Colorado, and that was around the time that the first hantavirus outbreaks in the Four Corners region were being investigated and studied. And since then, we've only learned more about these, viruses. The virus that was involved in the death of Gene Hackman's wife is different from the one that is causing this outbreak. The hantaviruses that we find in the United States are not capable of human-to-human transmission. We've never seen that happen. Whereas this virus, which is the Andes hantavirus, is capable of human-to-human transmission. We've seen it before, and it's not a particular surprise that we're seeing it now.
1: How much contact do you need to get it from another human?
0: Well, we have, our knowledge about this is based upon an outbreak that happened in 2018 in Argentina, which was really well studied. What was found there was that the highest probability of transmission, and people investigated this using genetics and all sorts of stuff to figure out transmission pairs, was associated with close contact during large gatherings with a case that was either just symptomatic or had been symptomatic for a while or was becoming symptomatic. Now, the exact mode of transmission, it seems to be droplets, something like that, but I also don't want to get too hung up on that because, you know, that's going to give other people COVID PTSD because of the fact that, you know, people would say, oh, it's this mode, it's this mode, it's that mode. It's not. What we do know is that this virus is not very transmissible, at least certainly not from people who do not yet have symptoms.
1: But, I mean, do you need to have lunch with somebody? Do you need to use the same fork? Do you have to sleep in the same bed? How much close contact do you need to eventually possibly get it from another human?
0: It's not an all-or-nothing answer, unfortunately. The more close contact you have, the more likely it's going to be. If you have a very fleeting contact, then chances are it's not going to happen. The more contact you have, the more likely it is.
1: Dr. William Hanage is a epidemiologist with Harvard. He wants me to call him Bill, so I will. Bill, take me through my limited experience in science class, because I was certainly not very good at it, but talk about how, because the hantavirus is deadly, in some ways that keeps it from spreading, and a world pandemic probably won't happen with a virus that is so deadly.
0: You're absolutely right, McGraw. It's extremely unlikely that we're going to see anything more than a limited outbreak from this virus, or indeed any virus like this. We were talking about COVID just now. The scientific name for the virus that causes COVID is SARS-CoV-2. And if that sounds like a movie sequel, there's a reason for that, because SARS-CoV-1 is the virus that caused an outbreak nearly 25 years ago now. It emerged from China and Hong Kong and spread internationally and killed, I forget exactly, but it was upward of 700 people worldwide. But it was contained. And the reason that it was contained is very similar to the reason why I'm confident this will be contained. It was capable of transmitting, but it wasn't terribly good at it, and it was only transmitting efficiently from people who already had symptoms. That meant that it was easy to hold on to, easy to get a handle on, easy to tell people, do not hang around people who have symptoms. And it was an outbreak, it was a serious outbreak, and it was extremely important, and yet it did not end up being a global pandemic. Just for comparison, SARS-1 killed around 700 people, 700-800 people worldwide. SARS-CoV-2, which caused COVID, killed upwards more than 500,000 Americans before vaccines were available. So they're two very, very different viruses.
1: And it's bizarre to put sort of a human feeling and human emotions on a virus, but the idea is the virus wants to live and replicate. And so if it's deadly, it will kill its host, therefore not able to survive. But if it just makes you sick, then it can live long enough in your body to then go to another human being, causing more damage.
0: Well, you say that it's bizarre to put human emotions on a virus, and yeah, it is, but it's kind of a useful way to start thinking about it, or at least to understand and explain what they do. The only thing that I will point out here, McGraw, is that in all of these cases, it depends how much virulence, the tendency to cause disease, make people really sick, is linked to transmission. Now, in the case of this virus, it does need to be this virulent in order to be getting transmitted, but that's also putting a brake on it because of the fact that it's so obvious when people are starting to develop symptoms, and so it's much more easily avoided. The single most important thing in determining whether something is a pandemic risk is whether or not transmission happens before people know that they're infected. And in this case, all the evidence that we have suggests that does not happen very much at all.
1: Really interesting. COVID-19, did that not lessen the severity of illness as it replicated and went through different strands?
0: That's actually a really interesting point. I'm glad you brought it up. Eventually, it seems like it may have done that, but it's really hard to disentangle that from the fact that by the point that happened, there was a lot of people who had been vaccinated and a lot of people who were immune because they'd been infected. What actually happened was that you remember all those variants up until the Omicron one? Each of those was more dangerous, more virulent, more likely to cause severe illness and kill somebody or land them in hospital than the one that went before. Omicron was the one that suddenly became milder. And even then, it was only about as mild as the original virus. When Omicron hit Hong Kong, which had not previously been really exposed to SARS-CoV-2, to COVID-19, it caused a wave of infections and flooding pressure into intensive care units that was not that far off the type of thing that had been seen in American cities. And that was at a point when the population had already been vaccinated.
1: Interesting. Let's talk about vaccines. I know there's currently not a vaccine for the hantavirus. Are they working on one? How hard is it to get? And the vaccines have now gotten political, so I have to wonder now what happens.
0: Thank you for bringing that up. That's a really great point. There are some vaccines which are in early stages of development, but, you know, this is not a virus which has previously been infecting large numbers of people or has had a very high profile. And as a result, it's more difficult for people to get funding to develop vaccines. There are some which have had really promising results in terms of the initial trials, which just look to see how many antibodies the vaccine gives volunteers. And that's positive, but they are a long way from a place where they can be used actually to protect people. Now, I will say, I realize as much as anybody that vaccines have become political, but really, they should not be. This is not about what you believe or how you vote. This is the same kind of thing as, like, the moon is not made of green cheese. It is a scientific fact that vaccines are capable of protecting you. And it is also a fact that they are safer than almost anything else that we will encounter in medicine.
1: Yeah, it's an interesting place we find ourselves in. Dr. William Hanage, a professor of epidemiology at Harvard. Last question for you, doctor. What are you worried about? Is there a virus you are worried about? What's the worst case scenario? Give us a sense of what keeps you up at night.
0: I try not to let things keep me up at night. I try to just keep on top of whatever's going on so I can understand and respond to it. But the things which really do scare me, you know, what really does scare me is the idea that there will be another flu pandemic, and a flu pandemic which is more like the one that happened in 1918-19. That was a truly, truly horrible pandemic. It caused huge quantities of death, mostly in people around sort of middle age and the prime of life, as opposed to the very young and the very old, which are those who are normally affected by flu. And my fear is that if that happens, we are just going to be so sunk in misinformation and conflict and arguing with each other that we are not going to be able to respond. And I wish we could just get to a better place so we could recognize our common enemy as the viruses.
1: Let's talk about that flu for a second. Is the flu today much more harsh than the one in 1918? We've gotten more protected. Our own immune system has gotten better. Has the flu gotten harder and more difficult and more dangerous?
0: No, believe me, the flu in 1918-19 was much nastier than what we see today. We estimate that it caused around 50 to 60 million deaths worldwide, more people than died during the First World War. The flu that we're seeing today is the seasonal flu is, you know, really, really nothing to compare with it. Also, we've seen flu pandemics since 1918-19, which have been much milder. What really concerns me is the idea that there will be another one coming along, and we are not going to realize until it's too late.
1: Mm. Dr. William Hanage, Bill, since he's a friend of the show, an epidemiologist at the Harvard T.H. Chan School of Public Health. Doctor, thank you for a very interesting conversation. Thanks for your facts. Thanks for your information. And thanks for checking in. Be safe and have a good night.
0: You too. Thanks so much.
1: You got it. America at Night. Back in a moment.
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1: Hey, don't forget about the text line. We'll take your texts and we'll report on them. We'll air them in the third hour. So text your comments to 1-844-2-McGraw, 1-844-262-4729. As always, you can call, you can text in a question. I'll try and work it into the conversation. I'll leave you with some sad news in hour number one. Just moving over the transom, Craig Morton, quarterback who led the Cowboys and the Broncos to their first Super Bowl, has passed away at the age of 83. Craig Morton died in California at the age of 83. He was, right, he started his career as the Cowboys, and he was traded to the Giants, and then he had a second life in Denver as the Orange Crush. Remember their quarterback, Red, their coach, Red Miller, and the Orange Crush went on to take on the Dallas Cowboys in that Super Bowl. They ended up losing. But as a kid, I was a huge Craig Morton fan. Huge Craig Morton fan. So, sad news that Craig Morton, Broncos quarterback, Giants quarterback, Dallas Cowboys quarterback, passes away at the age of 83. We're just getting started. We're talking about the tuba next hour. I'm looking forward to this one. I don't know anything about the tuba. Our executive director is Alex Hinton. Our engineer tonight is Richard Good. I'm McGraw Millhaven. And this is America at Night on Westwood One.
2: Have you ever had a look at your furnace and you thought to yourself, yeah, that thing's hanging on by a thread? Integrity Air is actually looking for the ugliest HVAC system in Portland, and yours might actually win. Hi, it's Mitch Elliott. Just send in a photo, and you could get $2,000 toward a new system. And just for entering, you'll get $500 off when they come out and take a look. Because even if it is still running, it's probably not efficient, and it could quit on you.

0: year after it was revealed former Prince Andrew lived virtually rent-free in his mansion until his eviction earlier this year. I'm Vicky Barker.
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4: Hey, thanks for joining us, everybody, and thanks for staying up late. We're putting the finishing touches on what we hope to be a great show. President Trump just finishing up in China. We're not going to talk about it tonight because instead of getting a snap analysis, tomorrow night we're going to have guests on who exactly know what happened and we can sort of put it into greater context. We're going to do that tomorrow night. Tonight, though, we have a fun interview coming up a little bit later on. Representative Kevin Kiley of California, he's been on the show before. He was a Republican turned independent, and he forced the House to vote on a bill to support Ukraine. No one's talking about Ukraine, China, Iran. What about Ukraine? We'll talk about that coming up a little bit later on next hour. Also, it's Thursday, and that means Bill Cleveland is going to join us. Bill Cleveland, Bill on the road, quickly turning into one of our favorite segments of the week. He, I believe, is in Quincy, Illinois. So we're going to check in with him and see what he's doing in Quincy, Illinois. I think his car ran out of gas, so we decided to spend the weekend in Quincy, Illinois. So we will check in with him. Of course, third hour is open phones. This first hour, though, we're going to talk about a rock star that died almost 40 years ago, in 1988, right? 88, 98, two, right? 40 years ago. And he died young, died way too young, not very well known in the public, but considered a musician's musician. Of course, I'm talking about Roy Orbison. That's right, the man behind Only the Lonely, Pretty Woman, Crying. He was a musician's musician, and there's a brand new book out getting a lot of attention about Roy Orbison. Why, after all these years, is Roy Orbison still fascinating to the public? The book is called Roy Orbison, King of Hearts, and Jeff Apter is its author. We're going to take a quick break and come back and talk with him. Stay right there. America at Night. We're just getting started. You're not going to want to miss this. Back in a moment.
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0: Roy Orbison. And there is a new book called Roy Orbison, King of Hearts, by our guest. He's written numerous books about musicians. Keith Urban, AC/DC's Bon Scott, the Bee Gees, the Red Hot Chili Peppers, The Cure, David Grohl. He was on staff at the Australian Rolling Stone for 7 years. Jeff Apter joins us by video stream. Jeff, welcome to America at Night.
1: Good evening, McGraw. Good to speak with you.
0: Who knew that one of the fans of Roy Orbison lives in Australia? How did you fall in love with Roy Orbison from Australia?
1: Yeah, it's probably a little known fact outside of Australia, but Roy's following here, his fan base was enormous, and in

0: fact, throughout Roy's career in American, his commercial career had a lot of highs and lows. Started out in the 60s, was, it was all over the charts, essentially. But throughout the 70s, when he was really almost, people felt like he was in exile. He was this mysterious figure. Some people thought Roy was dead. He was, in fact, he had this flourishing career in Australia and in the UK. He toured here something like a dozen times over the course of about 20 years. I first saw him in 1983 playing in a suburban club, I guess a casino essentially, to about 1,000 people. And, Roy, it had been a long time between drinks with Roy in the charts, but people were still so enthusiastic about seeing him. And I remember when he came on and he opened his mouth and sang the first notes of, I think, Only the Lonely, there was a gasp. The place, Australian audiences can be very rowdy, but it suddenly went pin drop quiet. You could not hear anything but Roy Orbison sing. And then I heard someone gasp. It was like I don't know, it was like a visitation. It was like being in the company of royalty or something. People were so in awe of this guy. And it must be said, in the 80s, this is Roy well into his career. The voice was still as pristine as ever. It was really a memorable night and sort of the starting point, I guess, for me writing this book.
1: Yeah, interesting. Now, he had sort of two careers here in America, right? He was famous in the 60s, and then he sort of, people rediscovered him late in his career. Unfortunately, he died shortly thereafter, but he was also big in England, was he not?
0: That's right. That's right. His first tour of England, he was supported by some combo called the Beatles or something. I've never heard of them. McGraw, you may have heard of them. And there's a great story that this is 19, I think it was 1963 or 64. And Roy hadn't heard about the Beatles yet, really, because they were still an English phenomenon. And he was standing outside the theater where he was going to play opening night. And he said, he looked up at the marquee and he said, what's a Beatle? And this Liverpudlian voice behind him says, Roy, I am. And it was John Lennon. And every night the Beatles would play. And of course, it was two very different shows. The Beatles was high energy, great excitement from the audience, whereas Roy was doing the big emotional ballads. So you had this great contrast. So they asked Roy, would he mind playing first? Because it was just a different type of show. And after a while, he accepted it. But every time he performed, he'd be brought back for encore after encore after encore. And allegedly, John Lennon stood in the wings one night, looked at Roy as he went on for another encore and said, Yankee, go home.
1: Wow. So he was getting encores as the opening act for the Beatles.
0: Absolutely,
1: Yeah.
0: absolutely. And yeah, the English audiences were very good to Roy, in much the same way Australian audiences were as well. For the majority of his career, he had hits in Australia and England that weren't hits in America, and that really kept his career going.
1: Is that where he obviously bonded with John Lennon, but he must have become friends with George Harrison then too.
0: That's correct. That's correct. George, I think George developed a lot of really strong relationships with people whose music he really admired. Roy being one, Carl Perkins, who I've written about, being another. In fact, when George Harrison went out on one of the Beatles' first tours, they all decided to adopt pseudonyms. And George called himself Carl Harrison after Carl Perkins. He was such a fan, but he also loved Roy's music. Of course, later on in the Wilburys, he brought him in, and it was really such a wonderful coda to Roy's career, the success of the Wilburys. But, one of the many tragedies of Roy's life is he didn't really get to live to experience that success.
1: Yeah, Roy Orbison, King of Hearts is the book. Jeff Apter is our guest. Let's go all the way back to the beginning. Very humble beginnings in Texas. Tell us about what you learned about him growing up.
0: Yeah, he came out of a place called Wink. And Roy would dine out on saying, it was called Wink because if you winked, you'd miss it. It was that small. It was a main street, a church, a general store, not much more. He started out in high school playing in bands. There was a band called, in fact, the Wink Westerners and the Teen Kings. Roy was more of a group member in the early years, but one day he was at Texas University, heard a song called Ooby Dooby. And he just fell in love with this song and said, I want to record that. And eventually that became the first record that he cut with Sun Records, the home of Elvis and Jerry Lee Lewis and Johnny Cash. But yeah, Roy's like so many of those guys, Roy's upbringing was very humble, very working class, very, very hand to mouth kind of existence. And the success that music eventually brought to him was just a blessing, you know, something he probably took a lot of getting used to be honest, given the circumstances from which he came.
1: He wasn't an overnight success, right? He kicked around for a while, right?
0: Well, yeah, that's absolutely right. Yeah. And like I say, he was with Sun Records, but didn't really have any great success there. He didn't fit. And also, I think at the point that Roy started recording for Sun, Elvis was about to leave Sun Records to go to RCA. And Sam Phillips, the owner of Sun Records, was always looking for the next Elvis. And he thought he saw him in Roy, and he recorded, like I say, Ooby Dooby, which was a much more up-tempo song. But I think Roy himself, after a while, realized that that sound was not the sound that fitted most comfortably for him. It wasn't until he left and went to a record label called Monument that he really found his signature sound. And that was the big lush sound. You know, he had orchestrations and harmonies and choirs and big production, and that was never going to happen with him at Sun. So you're right. He was kicking around for, you know, as a performing musician, probably a good part of a decade before he really broke through.
1: You know, the other thing about Roy Orbison is I don't think he's fits in a genre, right? He's almost his own genre, yeah, in a sense, right? He's not rock and roll. He's not country. He wasn't Elvis. He wasn't the Beatles, mm-hmm, and Hendrix. He was sort of his own. He was his own music genre.
0: Yeah, that's true. And I guess that says a lot about why his songs, the longevity of his songs. You know, you can hear something from, say, the psychedelic 60s and you immediately can recognize it, but you go, oh, it sounds dated now. With Roy's music, it sounds sort of timeless, I guess, because he wasn't really trying to fit in with any musical mood or genre of the time. But, you know, he dabbled in a lot of different things. He did rockabilly, he did big ballads, he did pop, he did rock and roll, he did, you know, almost doo-wop with some of his stuff. So he was very versatile, but it was that the signature sound was the one when they brought in the orchestra, you know, and there's stories I relate in the book about, you know, some of the musicians not being that familiar with Roy. And when he's recording songs like, you know, Only the Lonely and Crying, some of the musicians actually stopped playing because they were just like in awe of this guy's voice because he was such an unassuming guy, you know, a very humble guy. You never expected this mountain of a voice, this amazing voice to come from such a nondescript kind of fella.
1: Jeff, after our guest, the book is called Roy Orbison, King of Hearts. It's interesting. The man died in the 80s, and you're writing about him now all these years later. He must still have a fan base out there all these years later.
0: Oh, yeah. Yeah, absolutely. And, you know, it was helped by his association at the end of his life and career with people like Jeff Lynne and George Harrison, Tom Petty in particular, you know, and the Wilburys. It certainly helped bring him back into the mainstream. But what happened subsequent to that is a lot of people name-checking Roy, you know, people like Chris Isaak and Bono from U2, you know, people who have huge fan bases who would name-check Roy as a huge influence on their music. So even though, you know, as you said in your intro, he's been gone a long time, almost 40 years, it's like his music has never gone away because there's always a new vocalist, a new singer. There's a guy at the moment in this end of the world called Marlon Williams, who people say, oh, yeah, that's the new Roy Orbison. So, you know, it's a testament to the power of Roy's music, you know, and the emotional sort of connection that he has with listeners that almost 40 years after his death, people are still using him as a reference point for new artists. It's fantastic, you know, and it says so much about the music that he created over that, 20-year span of his career.
1: Yeah, tell me the story of Bruce Springsteen and when Bruce Springsteen introduced him to the Rock and Roll Hall of Fame.
0: Yeah, well, Bruce was in a band, I think they're called Steel Mill, out of Jersey. This is before the E Street Band. Roy was playing in Nashville, and Springsteen got the opportunity to open for them, Bruce. And they drove all the way from Jersey to Nashville, long, long drive, just to be on the same bill with Roy Orbison. They were the opening act, of course, you know, one of many on the day, and Roy was the headliner. But Springsteen sat side stage and just watched Roy perform, and he said, you know, these deep, dark songs, you know, they just resonated so strongly with him. And Bruce had already spent a lot of his time sitting in his bedroom back in Jersey listening to, I think it was the greatest hits collection of Roy's, over and over and over again. You know, it's such a big influence on his work. And yeah, when Bruce finally got to induct Roy into the Rock and Roll Hall of Fame, I always find those sort of inductions interesting because you find out who the real fans are, the real fanboys. And Bruce was just in awe of this guy. You know, when he got to induct him, it was like Springsteen by that time, and this is in the early 80s, he's already accomplished many, many, many things in his own career. But you got the sense that inducting Roy into the Rock and Roll Hall of Fame was as big a moment in his career as anything that he'd done under his own name. So the connection was really strong. And of course, they went on to do a thing called Black and White Night. Again, in the 80s, it was basically a collection of Roy performing with a band that was assembled from his biggest fans, Bruce Springsteen, Tom Waits, Elvis Costello, Bonnie Raitt, Katie Lang, Jennifer Warnes, all these amazing musicians who all got together just to perform Roy's songs with him out front. And it's it was a big hit. I think it was a cable performance that was done in the, I think it was 1983, 84, called Black and White Night. And it's just an amazing performance. But again, it pays tribute to the way that his music had that kind of timelessness that contemporary artists from the 80s, you know, were saying, oh, God, I'd do anything to perform with Roy Orbison, even though to some people, Roy Orbison was seen as sort of a bit of a relic from the 60s. So, yeah, it's great. And the Springsteen connection was very strong, you know, very profound. I bet you if Bruce had been offered a spot in the Wilburys with Roy, he would have said yes straight away.
1: Jeff Apter, our guest. The book is Roy Orbison, King of Hearts. Imagine a concert. It's got, you have to find this somewhere on YouTube or somewhere has got to have it. A Black and White Night with Springsteen, Elvis Costello, Tom Waits, Jackson Browne, Bonnie Raitt, Roy Orbison. I mean, those are some, that's an unbelievable, one of those is fantastic. But all of them together on the stage for one concert, holy mackerel, that's amazing.
0: It was an incredible lineup.
1: Yeah, he also seemed, I got about 2 minutes here, and then I got a break more, because I want to talk, I want to spend next segment talking about the Traveling Wilburys. You mentioned all the contemporary fans he had, but you mentioned Springsteen. He was friends with Dylan, he was friends with the Beatles. It seemed like he was a musician's musician. The musicians really got Roy Orbison.
0: Absolutely, absolutely. That's absolutely true. And I think a lot of them were envious. I think a lot of, you know, I'm sure with people like Elvis Costello and maybe even Bruce, that to be able to sing like Roy Orbison, to hold those notes, to have that amazing voice would have just been almost unfathomable for them, because it really was such a great instrument. And as I say, when I saw him in 83, his voice was as good as ever. So I think a lot of it was to do with the music, definitely with his musicality, you know, his range, his voice, and also his presence on stage. You know, one of the remarkable things about Roy is, unlike Elvis, he didn't need to gyrate his hips or do anything outrageous on stage. He just stood there stock still and sang, and people were just swept away, you know, and that's a very rare thing. And I think people like Springsteen acknowledged that and recognized it and sort of envied it too, I think.
1: Yeah. Jet black hair, black glasses, black tie, black suit, black shoes. Was that on purpose, or was he just not very fancy?
0: It's funny. It sounds like you're describing Johnny Cash, doesn't it?
1: Yeah.
0: the black glasses, there's an interesting backstory to that. Roy was actually coming over to play with the Beatles the first time, and he'd left his prescription glasses behind, and all he had with him were his prescription shades. And he's really feared that he'd go on stage and people would say, oh, you're just trying to look cool wearing your shades. But, of course, then what happened was Roy was photographed after all these shows with the Beatles wearing these shades, and it became a sort of signature, you know, because everybody saw those photographs. So suddenly Roy felt obliged, I guess, to
1: was
0: continue
1: a thing.
0: Wearing those shades.
1: The book is called Roy Orbison, King of Hearts. Jeff Apter, our guest, Roy Orbison, King of Hearts. We'll come back. Talk about the Traveling Wilburys and the tragedy that Roy Orbison had to deal with. America at Night, back in a moment. This is McGraw Millhaven, and this is America at Night on FM News 101 KXL. 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
9: 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Nightmare for New York commuters as Long Island Railroad workers walk off the job.
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13: Debate democracy, sometimes it doesn't turn out the way you want it to. But you don't pout. You don't whine. You don't claim the election was stolen.
9: President Trump had branded Cassidy a traitor for his 2021 vote to impeach him over the January 6th riot. At the second leg of Thoroughbred Racing's Triple Crown,
14: Napoleon Solo and Paco Lopez have won the Preakness. They win it by a length over Iron Otter.
9: NBC's coverage of yesterday's 151st Preakness Stakes. Next stop will be Belmont, the third jewel in that Triple Crown. CBS News Brief.
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0: car.
1: That's the Traveling Wilburys, of course, the super group in the 80s. The new book is called Roy Orbison, King of Hearts. Jeff, after our guest, tell me about the Traveling Wilburys. Whose idea was it and how did it get started?
2: It's the ultimate fan club. It was Roy was touring. It was April 1988. He was playing on the West Coast. He was playing a show at Anaheim. And in the audience was George Harrison, Jeff Lynne from the Electric Light Orchestra, and Tom Petty. What had happened is George had needed to record an extra song for, I think it was a European release. George had a comeback record, Cloud Nine, the year before, and he needed to release an EP in Europe, and he was one song short. And these guys were all huge fans of Roy, knew Roy very, very well. And in fact, Jeff Lynne was already working with Roy on the record that would be Mystery Girl with that wonderful song, You Got It, which was a posthumous hit for Roy. They're in the audience. They came to see Roy backstage and they talked about this project. And, you know, they said, we're going over to Bob Dylan's house to record this song. Do you want to come along? And Roy said, well, can I sing? And of course, you know, these guys are such big fans. They're like, can you sing? You bet you can sing. And, they're in, so the next day they're in, Bob Dylan's Malibu garage, in fact, recording this song. And it doesn't have a name. And George Harrison looks over and there's a packing crate or a box nearby with a handle with care warning. And he said, that's the name, Handle With Care. And they improvised the song out of that. When you hear it, and you just played another Wilbury song, when you hear Roy's voice, obviously these guys recognized this is way too good to be buried away on the B side of a foreign release. So they took it to the record company who agreed, we're not going to get in the way. Go away and do whatever you need to do, which was the first Traveling Wilburys record. It was like it really was like a fan club. There's a great story I relate in the book where Tom Petty turned up one day and they were recording it initially at Dave Stewart from the Eurythmics. He also had a studio as well and they were working there. And Tom pulled up one day and popped the hood and Roy came over and Tom later said, I couldn't believe it. I was checking the oil. Standing alongside Roy Orbison, you know, just these simple things that they were doing with this guy. They were so thrilled to have his company there. And it wasn't merely lip service. Roy's contribution to the record was enormous. And, you know, it became much, much more than just this one-off exercise recording a simple song for a B-side of one of George's releases. It became a huge hit record. Tragedy, of course, being that, you know, Roy just got to sample the initial success, the great reaction to the first Traveling Wilburys record when he died, you know, and there's a story I relate again with Tom Petty. Roy called him and said, I can't believe this. This is so fantastic because Roy had been out of the charts for, well, 20 years in America and suddenly he was back and it was beyond people name checking and he was actually a commercial entity again and he was so thrilled by it. But unfortunately, he didn't really get to sample it thoroughly, which is such a tragedy. I always wonder, imagine what it would have been like if the Wilburys got together and decided to tour. That would have just been phenomenal.
1: Right. Now, I want to go back to something you said. Did you say Handle With Care? They were just riffing? Riffed that song?
2: They had a melody and, you know, they were throwing around ideas for lyrics and George Harrison literally spotted a box that had Handle With Care on the side, and it became not just a lyric, but it became the title of the song and sort of the theme of the song too. So, you know, wonderful accidental things happened when these guys were together in the studio. And I've seen footage of them together, and it really did look like just a, you know, more like a fan club or, you know, a gathering of good friends. You know, they just seem to be so in sync with each other. And I think that really comes through in the record. In fact, yeah. The two records that they released. Yeah.
1: Yeah. So when that first Traveling Wilburys song hit, that was my first experience with Roy Orbison. I was in college and it was like, I sort of knew the names. But it was like, wait a minute, this is really good. And then all of a sudden, who's this Roy Orbison guy? And then all of a sudden, like, I remember my professors were heartbroken that Roy Orbison died. And it was like, I barely got to know the guy and he died. It was a flash in a pan. I mean, what could have been? You're right. If he would have lived and they would have toured, could you imagine what that tour would have been like?
2: Oh, imagine George Harrison hadn't played live for a long, long time. Dylan was a bit of a recluse, you know, and Tom Petty was at his peak, you know. So you had this marvelous chemistry within this band. But like I said, it really just seemed to be like a bunch of guys who just enjoyed making music with each other and hanging out together too. You know, George Harrison was quoted as saying, because he was sharing a place that Roy was his house guest. He said, I couldn't believe it. I come down every morning and Roy Orbison's having breakfast in my house. Simple things like that. They were just in such, like you said before about him being a musician's musician. These guys were in awe of Roy. Roy was someone who they had idolized for a long, long time. And the opportunity to work with him, and not just in a token way, but to make a really, really great record, was just, for a lot of these guys, was really as big as anything else they'd done in their careers. And you're talking about some of the biggest stars of rock and roll.
1: George Harrison's now passed. Tom Petty's passed. Roy Orbison passed. Obviously, did you get to talk to anybody who was connected with the Traveling Wilburys?
2: No, sadly, as you say, it's an unfortunate sort of legacy, isn't it, that all these guys are gone. But there's a very interesting story you played down the line before, which is from, I like this. One of the things that George Harrison and Roy, we spoke about the Beatles earlier, one of the things they bonded about was later in his working career, George Harrison ran a company called Handmade Films, and Handmade Films released a lot of its first production was Life of Brian, the very controversial Monty Python film. And George was very close with all the Python guys, great friends. And it turned out that Roy was a huge Monty Python fan. They'd be in the car during the Wilburys era, and Roy would recite Python skits word by word. In fact, some of the bawdy songs that Python recorded, Roy knew them inside out to the amazement of everybody else. So there was that really strong connection. With down the line, so the Wilburys thing was quite kind of funny because they decided there was enough material for a second record, but in sort of Monty Python fashion, they called it Wilburys 3, which I thought was quite good. And if you look at the video for that song, there's a empty rocking chair with a black guitar on it, and that's meant because Roy had died when they made the video. And that's Roy's spot. That's Roy in the video, which I think is really, really touching. And, you know, it just goes to show how much respect these guys had for Roy.
1: Died very young, 52, right? A heart attack?
2: Mm. Yeah, absolutely. Mind you, with Roy, it was interesting because he sort of looked, it was very hard to determine what age Roy was even when he was 20, if you know what I mean. He sort of looked like he did for about 30 years. And if someone said he told you he was 25 or 45, you'd probably, you know, be equally convinced in either way. So, yeah. But no, he always had problems with his health. He had heart surgery a few years before he died. He was a smoker, you know, like George Harrison was a smoker as well. And eventually it caught up with him. But yeah, it was tough to write the simple fact that this is a guy who really, really struggled for a long time to reclaim this territory that he'd found in the 60s. You know, he was the number one recording artist in America and huge hit around the world. And finally he got that back. He got back to the top of the hill, if you like. And that's when he died, you know.
1: Yeah. So, let's go back.
2: It was hard to write.
1: Yeah, I bet. The book is called Roy Orbison, King of Hearts. Jeff Apter, our guest for a couple of more minutes. Let's go back to the 60s because he's on top of the world. He's the number one artist. He's everything he ever wanted. And music starts to change, right? The counterculture comes in, the Jefferson Airplanes of the world, the Jimi Hendrix of the world, the Doors. And so his sort of music starts to fade. But also personal tragedy. So the tastes are changing, and then he loses his wife and he loses his children. What a devastating time for Roy Orbison.
2: Oh, just awful, you know, just awful. And, you know, the connection when people knew or found out about Roy's personal life and then listened to his songs, they saw this connection between the two, you know, the drama and the emotion in his songs was in a lot of cases him expressing what he'd been through offstage. 1965, he's with his wife, Claudette. They like to ride motorcycles together. That was one of their big things. If Roy was off the road and out of the studio, they'd go on, you know, long distance rides together. And they're coming back home and just got disconnected, just at a traffic light or something. And Roy heard a commotion and doubled back. And Claudette had been hit by a truck and died at the site, you know, with Roy in Roy's arms. You know, this is terrible, terrible loss. Couple of years later, Roy's on tour in the UK and he gets a call. Roy and Claudette had built this dream home in Hendersonville, which is where I found out Johnny Cash lived there as well. A lot of musicians lived in this place down on, I think it's Old Hickory Lake, this beautiful spot. Roy had built his dream home there, and he got a call. Look, Roy, terrible news. You know, there's a fire at your house. And he said, well, as long as my boys are okay. And they had to tell him that that wasn't the case. Two of his three boys died in the fire. So these things back, well, virtually back to back in his life, just devastating blows, you know, just almost unfathomable how the guy got through that. And what he did was he kept making music. You know, he kept on the road. He tried his best to sort of just deal with this terrible heartache. Johnny Cash was his neighbor, and Johnny Cash helped him through a lot of those really, really difficult times. You know, he'd just be there for Roy when he knew that Roy needed someone. And also, he also understood Roy enough to know when he needed to be left alone. I think that relationship was really important to him too. Again, another musician, people who really respected Roy as a musician, but also as a human being.
1: You mentioned his musical talents. You mentioned his voice. Also a prolific songwriter, was he not?
2: Yeah. Yeah. Well, when Roy would fallen out of favor, people like Don McLean recorded his song Crying. Linda Ronstadt recorded Blue Bayou. You know, Katie Lang recorded Crying as well. These were all hits. And this introduced Roy's music to another new audience. We're going into the 80s now. So that was very, very useful. And obviously, Roy got rewarded with royalties for the songs. But it was a very comforting thing for him because as a live performer, he was, you know, he's playing smaller venues and his records weren't in the charts of his own. But suddenly other people are recording his music. And this seemed to happen at regular intervals throughout Roy's career, either people mentioning him as a big influence, name-checking him, people like Springsteen, or in this case, as we're talking about, people recording his songs and really bringing him back to prominence. So, you know, these things happen quite regularly throughout Roy's 25 years. I guess when you think about the Rolling Stones, they've been around for how many years now? Because 60? 25 years isn't that long in some ways as a career. But, you know, Roy would always have these moments where someone would record one of his songs and people go, oh, yes, Roy Orbison. I remember Roy Orbison, you know, and bring him back into the mainstream. So it was interesting how even when his own star was starting to fade a little bit, someone would come out of the woodwork and record one of his songs and bring him back to prominence.
1: Mm. Jeff, it sounds like you've obviously written a lot of books about a lot of musicians. It sounds like you really liked Roy Orbison.
2: Oh, yeah, yeah. And I kept drawing back to this experience of seeing him when I was 21. And just the idea, you know, I may not sound like much, but the idea of anybody being able to silence a rowdy Australian crowd, they're doing a great job. And I remember walking away from that concert thinking, I've never experienced that before. You know, someone who really could command an audience just by the strength of his voice and his songs. It was really phenomenal. And it stayed with me. And that's more than 40 years ago.
1: Yeah, Roy Orbison, King of Hearts, Jeff Apter, our guest author of the book. If you had, since you spent all this time with Roy Orbison and researching him, if you could ask him a question or two, what would you want to ask him?
2: Where did he keep all his cars? Roy was a mad car collector. You know, whenever he built a new house or bought a new property, he'd make sure the garage was bigger than the place before. There's stories that Roy, if he was out driving and he spotted a car that he really admired, he'd tail the driver and pull them over and say, I'm Roy Orbison. If you ever think about selling your car, let me know. I want to buy it. You know, and quite often he would buy cars on the spot by the side of the road. So, yeah, I think I'd like to know, hey, Roy, you know.
1: Yeah.
2: Where are all these cars?
1: To sum up his legacy, I mean, there aren't too many people, regular fans of music who would mention Roy Orbison today, probably, but he was huge in the 60s. He was on a meteoric rise again in the 80s and still relevant today by musicians. There aren't too many people who can say that, right? They had that longevity of a career, right? The ups and downs. That's an extraordinary body of work for a man who's been gone for almost 40 years now.
2: Yeah, you're absolutely right. And I think it goes to that timelessness. He didn't try to adjust to any kind of musical trend or genre of the time. You know, if you hear Elvis's early recordings now, they're very much of the 1950s. If you listen to Roy's early recordings, particularly the big hits like Crying and In Dreams and Only the Lonely, they have a timelessness. And I think that's really important. They didn't sound necessarily like they were from a specific time or place. they were just these amazing pieces of music. And yeah, here we are 60 years after some of these songs recorded, and you'll still hear them on, you know, classic radio, golden oldies radio. And in fact, last week I saw the Australian Roy Orbison show. So, you know, people are still out there playing the music. So it's fantastic. Yeah. And it says, just says so much about Roy's vocals, you know, that amazing voice and his presence as well. And just the respect that he was held, the esteem that he was held in by other musicians and by his fans. You know, it's a remarkable legacy. It really is.
1: The book is called Roy Orbison, King of Hearts. Jeff Apter has been our guest. The book just came out, getting a lot of attention. Roy Orbison, King of Hearts. Jeff, I know we had a couple of mishaps trying to schedule this interview. Thank you for keeping with us. What a wonderful story. Good luck with the book and safe travels. Thank you for your time.
2: Great to talk with you, McGraw. Thank you very much.
1: You got it. Jeff Apter is the author. The book is Roy Orbison, King of Hearts. America at Night, back in a moment.
0: Love this place. I've been surfing here since I was a kid. Now, seeing my grandson out on the water, it means everything to me. Watching him and taking in the blue waves, the sea breeze, the blurry horizon.
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1: From the text line, 1-844-2-McGraw, 1-844-262-4729. Here you go. Orbison, not very well known. Pretty Woman, Blue Bayou, a member of the Traveling Wilburys with Bob Dylan, Tom Petty, and George Harrison. I think he's very well known. Look, with all due respect, the man died 40 years ago. And I think one could make the argument that Shaboozy is probably more famous today than Roy Orbison. If you ask people today, Roy Orbison doesn't roll off their tongue. However, if you play Only the Lonely and Pretty Women and some of these other songs, you know, Roy Orbison. Okay, I mean, died 40 years ago, but he still has fans out there in the music world. But in the general public, I'm not so sure. But it's good for them to rediscover Roy Orbison, because he was an amazing musician and amazing story. Quick story for you. You know, when I was playing baseball, they called my when I was pitching, they called my fastball a Roy Orbison fastball. I don't think a lot of people don't know that. They called it a Roy Orbison fastball. Do you want to know why they called it a Roy Orbison fastball? Because it blew by you. Hey-o! Get it? Stay right there. We got lots more to get to. Next hour, we're going to check in with Bill Cleveland. Bill on the road. Apparently, he's in Quincy, Illinois. What in the world is he doing there? Plus, Representative Kevin Kiley wants people to remember, hey, there's a war in Ukraine going on, and it needs America's support. We will check in with him next hour. And then, of course, tomorrow, we're going to talk more about this China summit as President Trump wraps up day two. Our executive director is Alex Hinton. Our engineer tonight is Richard Good. I'm McGraw Milhaven, and this is America at Night on Westwood One.
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3: Bill Cleveland, Bill on the Road, is in the green room. We'll talk with him at the bottom of the hour. Let's talk a little news because we're all talking about China, the summit going on in China, and also you have the war in Iran, which is getting a lot of attention. But there was a ceasefire announced just a couple of days ago. It was a three-day ceasefire between Russia and Ukraine. If you notice, it probably didn't get a lot of attention, but yesterday, House Democrats teamed up with our guest, Kevin Kiley, independent from California, who used to be a Republican, along with Don Bacon, a retiring Republican from Nebraska, to sign and to pass a petition in the House to force a vote on Russian sanctions and billions of dollars in aid to Ukraine. Much more of a symbolic vote than anything else. But to talk about it is Kevin Kiley, independent congressman from California. Representative Kiley, welcome back to America at Night.
4: Thanks so much. Good to be with you again.
3: This is more or less of a symbolic vote. So why did you go through all the energy to do it and to get it on the record?
4: Well, I don't know if I totally agree with that. I mean, it's a serious piece of legislation that uses, the tool that Congress has to assert itself here to try to provide additional leverage to lead to a durable peace that will, deter future Russian aggression. And so the fact that we now had a successful discharge petition, I was the decisive 218 signatures. So this is a way to bring a bill to the floor of the House for a vote without it having the blessing of leadership who usually, decides what comes to the floor. So this is going to pass when it comes to a vote in the House very shortly here. And I think that will create significant momentum for the Senate to act. It may not be an identical bill, but, whether it's this vehicle or something else, I think it increases the chances considerably that you're going to get a significant sanctions bill with teeth. And I think that, given what has been going on in Ukraine lately, we have a window of opportunity right here if we provide the right leverage. And so this bill, I think, is a way to do that.
3: What is going on with Ukraine? We had that sort of three-day ceasefire, which seemed rather odd at the time. They wanted to have a ceasefire to throw a party and throw a parade. But what are we hearing now out of Ukraine and Russia?
4: Yeah, so in recent weeks or months, Ukrainian forces have actually been capturing territory and their position has been strengthened considerably. This last month was the first since Russia's invasion in which the Russians experienced a net loss of territory. And you can see this as well in, the success of Ukrainian forces in degrading Russia's energy infrastructure. And then you can see it as well in Russia's weakened position, the increasing disaffection on the part of the Russian public. Putin himself even felt the need to say something like, well, the war is winding down, not that you can, take that at face value by any stretch of the imagination. But I think all of these factors have come together to create an opportunity for a durable and acceptable peace. But as you mentioned, the fact that you had this three-day ceasefire, and really it was violated almost immediately, and now, you've had these Russian drone attacks and so forth that have resumed with newfound ferocity. It shows that we need to have additional leverage in order to make this happen.
3: You were a Republican. You were on the show to talk about. Now you're an independent. What happened to the Republican Party? They were very much in favor of funding Ukraine and giving them the tools they needed to fight Russia. What happened? Why the change in the Republican Party?
4: Well, to be fair, there was a supplemental funding bill to provide significant funding for Ukraine that did pass. It has been a while. That was 2024, but you had significant Republican support for that. And even this discharge petition, it passed with the support of Republicans, Democrats, and independents, or one independent, that being me, I'm the one independent in the House. And I think that when the bill comes to the floor for an actual vote, you're going to see considerably more Republican support. So, you know, in my case, I've been studying this legislation for some time. I think that anytime you're dealing with, a war of this magnitude, there's a lot of moving pieces. You need to think very carefully about how your actions are going to affect the various dynamics at play. But, you know, the recent events that have happened there led me to believe the time for this is right now. The time for Congress to assert itself and provide this additional leverage is right now. And I think that by acting right now, it will have a meaningful impact and can lead to it can significantly increase the chances of a positive outcome here, which is to say a relatively quick end to this war at last.
3: This discharge position, this discharge petition strategy that you used to bring it to a floor vote goes around Speaker Mike Johnson. So obviously he didn't want it, or he would have brought it up. What I mean, so in some ways there's a, the leadership at least didn't want this to pass. Even if it gets through the Senate, do you think Donald Trump would sign it?
4: I think that if you have a bill that gets through the, both the House and the Senate, and lands on the president's desk, then, I think that, he certainly would, would be in a position where he would want to sign it. I mean, if that has been the clear, intent of both houses of Congress, I think at that point it'll be clear that we need to speak with a unified voice as a country. Now, it's not to say that the Senate will necessarily pass this exact same bill. It's a complicated bill. It deals with a lot of different kind of levers that we can use here. So the Senate might, change it. They might, maybe focus more on the sanctions aspect of it. We'll see what they do. But we've given them a vehicle now. And I think that, you know, obviously the president will engage throughout the process. But what I think what we've seen over the course of the last, year and a half or so, where Congress hasn't really been engaged, we haven't really been engaged since providing that appropriation in 2024, is that, that has not gotten us where we want to go. And so I think that the leverage that the United States can assert on this will be more powerful if we're speaking with one voice, if Congress provides for that additional leverage.
3: I want to ask you about redistricting, but doing this discharge petition, leaving the Republican Party, becoming an independent. Did you get any dirty looks this week from your House colleagues?
4: You know, I think that everyone sort of just sees it as a natural evolution of the way I've always approached the job, which is that I've always been very independent-minded. I've always said that, look, my responsibility is to put my constituents first. I answer to my constituents, not party leaders on either side. And so I think that, formally having that as my designation in many people's eyes was simply, reflecting that. So, everyone's been, for the most part, has been pretty encouraging. Certainly the folks that I represent, they see it as totally consistent with what they were looking for and what I promised when I ran for office.
3: Let's talk redistricting, because it is a battle royale. It is a battle to the death, and it's a race to the bottom. What do you think, and what do you know?
4: Well, you're absolutely right. It's a race to the bottom. It's this mutually assured destruction, this redistricting war. It's gotten completely out of control. It should never have happened. I actually introduced legislation last year before all of this that would have nipped it in the bud and just said, let's not do any mid-decade redistricting, which is a sort of new phenomenon. Unfortunately, that legislation did not get the support it needed. And so now you've had one state after another, Texas, California, Virginia, although we had the court decision there, Florida, Alabama, South Carolina. And then there's many, many more states that are lined up for 2028. And so where does it end? It probably doesn't end if, this will just be a vicious cycle, and we'll get into this, habit of every single election. You'll have states that are upending their map in hopes of squeezing out one more seat for purely partisan gain. It's total insanity. It's doing grave damage to our democracy. I think it's eroding public trust. It's eroding the very idea of representation. It's going to lead to a much more polarized Congress that is even more gridlocked than it is now. So I started one of these discharge petitions that we were just talking about, which has succeeded now with Ukraine. I just started it for my bill saying, let's stop all of this madness. Let's end mid-decade redistricting. Let's only redistrict once per decade after the census.
3: Well, yeah, but then you go back to the, you know, race to the bottom every 10 years as opposed to every 2 years. Is there a way to, because we've had redistricting fights from the very beginning, and it's been politicized and it's been polarized from the very beginning. And that's just the nature of the beast and the system we work in. Is there a way to have it more fair as opposed to more 50-50 districts than, you know, 60-40 districts one way or the other? Is there a way to sort of create a system where it's much more 50-50?
4: Yeah, I mean, I don't know that you'll ever have sort of your districts be uniformly competitive in that sense, just given the nature of, you know, if you want to have a compact district, some areas are just going to be more Democrat, some will be more Republican than others. But you can certainly make the system work better and have more districts, more of those districts, and widen the number of competitive seats. But, you know, what you can also do is just assure that we don't have partisan gerrymandering at all. So I'm working on legislation, in addition to the bill I just mentioned about mid-decade redistricting. This bill would say that even when we do it, when we're supposed to, you know, at the start of each decade, you cannot take partisan advantage into account in drawing lines. So that's what we had in California, for example. We had an independent commission, but they decided that, you know, the Governor Newsom decided that he wanted to get rid of it. So now we're back to partisan gerrymandering. But if every state had an independent commission like that, then you had a bar on taking partisanship into account, then you'd end up with a lot fairer lines.
3: Mm. Your colleagues, some of them are going to be redistricted out by their own party. Some of these districts are going to change to the point where they might be redistricted out because somebody's more conservative or a little more red or a little more blue. What's the talk in the back chamber from some of your colleagues about all of this?
4: Oh, well, people hate it. I'll tell you that very plainly. This is extremely unpopular with members on both sides because, yes, some people are seeing, you know, their seats just kind of eliminated. But then a much wider number, larger number of people, even if their district remains, you know, somewhat intact and they're not necessarily going to be at risk of losing re-election or something like that, they're nevertheless seeing significant change to the areas they represent. So they've represented a particular area maybe for many years, and that community has gotten to know them and continues to re-elect them. Suddenly it's just tossed out of their district. And so when you gerrymander a map in order to try to, you know, make one or two or three seats more favorable for your party, you actually, impact a far larger number of seats than that. So there's a number of members of Congress who are going to have significantly different districts, and that could just become sort of the norm. Change will be the norm. You'll have rolling redistricting where the ground is constantly shifting beneath your feet. Representative government just can't function that way.
3: Real quick for you, Representative Kevin Kiley of California, now independent. Is there some concern in the cloakroom, in the lunchroom, in the gym, when you talk to your colleagues, not that they're redistricting and gerrymandering, but dummy-mandering, in that they're going to slice the salami too close and too thin, and it's going to backfire, ricochet, and you're going to get up Democrats where you thought Republicans were going to win, and Republicans where Democrats were thought to win?
4: Yeah, totally. That issue was raised as well, that, you know, if they need to borrow, you know, from one district in order to achieve their goals in another district, then the person who's losing one, you know, whose district is sort of being used to import people from, they're like, wait a minute, now I have a totally different mix of voters. And so it's not just that necessarily, like, you know, someone who had a very solid Democrat seat suddenly has a somewhat less solid Democrat seat. Sure, they don't like that. But then also they're suddenly running for re-election in a district where a lot of people have never heard of them. They never represented them before. So, you know, people don't like that either. So, honestly, you know, it's not necessarily the worst thing in the world that people have to, you know, put some effort into campaigning, but this is not the way to do it. You don't want to, you know, create this just completely manipulative process where politicians are choosing their voters rather than voters choosing their politicians.
3: Yeah, no truer words have been said by an elected official. When the politicians choose their voters as opposed to the voters choosing their politicians, that is dangerous for a democracy. Representative Kevin Kiley, now independent from California, thanks for joining us on a busy night. I'm sure we'll talk to you down the road. Have a good night. Be safe.
4: I'll look forward to it. Thanks.
3: You got it. America at Night, back in a moment.
2: America at Night with McGraw-Milhaven.
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0: Coming to you from the heart of the nation, this is America at Night with McGraw-Milhaven.
1: All right, stay right there. We got lots more to get to. Bill is on the road. Bill Cleveland is on the road. He is somewhere over the rainbow. He's in Quincy, Illinois, so we will check in with him in just a few minutes. From the text line, is there a hockey game tonight? I don't know. We need to find out. Are the Canadians playing tonight? Richard, can you look that up for me and let me know if that's going on? The text line is alive and well. 1-844-2-McGraw. 1-844-262-4729. Somebody is very upset with me because I had the audacity to say that Roy Orbison is not very well known tonight. It's almost comical. I didn't mean to offend anybody. I didn't mean to offend anybody by saying Roy Orbison wasn't well known today. But the man died 40 years ago. Somebody is mad at me. In 2060, will anyone recall Shaboozy, Jelly Roll? Occasionally, a copy of Rolling Stone will appear in a library where I volunteer. There will be an article on someone who is characterized as a superstar. Who? Except that you have experienced something similar. Look, I love Roy Orbison. I didn't mean to offend Roy Orbison. I didn't mean to slight Roy Orbison. I just made mention that he wasn't well known today. The man died 40 years ago. He was beloved. He's well respected. But if you were to ask somebody in their 20s or 30s today, do you know Shaboozy? More people probably know the singer Shaboozy than Roy Orbison. More people know who Ben Affleck is today than who knows John Wayne. Doesn't mean John Wayne is any less relevant or any less wonderful. It just means that more people know who Ben Affleck is today as opposed to John Wayne. That's all. I didn't mean to offend you. You don't need to go off in a huff. You don't need to curse me out. Whoa. Holy mackerel. All right. Lots going on there. Tim says, don't forget the Traveling Wilburys. How could I forget the Traveling Wilburys? By the way, I love the Traveling Wilburys. Just absolutely love the travel. I like that sort of singer, songwriter, guitar playing folk song. I really like that. The Bob Dylans of the world. I love Bob Dylan. I love Tom Waits. I love Larry McMurtry. You ever hear any Larry McMurtry? I think that's it, right? His father wrote all those, Westerns. I always want to call him Fred McMurray, but that's not right. It's Larry McMurtry's the son, who's the folk singer. He's fantastic. I love him. I like that singer-songwriter sort of guitar and a voice. Sing me a song. I got a guitar and a voice. Let me tell you a tale. I love that. All right, stay right there. We'll check in with Bill Cleveland, who has a voice and a car. Bill on the road. We'll check in with him straight ahead. America at Night continues after this. This is McGraw-Milhaven, and this is America at Night on FM News 101 KXL. 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
11: As Long Island Railroad workers walk off the job.
12: We're just trying to get what's fair to us.
11: More than 250,000 commuters a day affected. This man's philosophical.
13: Fortunately, the buses are reliable, but the trains would have been better.
11: States along the Colorado River moving into crisis mode amid fears the river's running dry. CBS's Jonathan Vigliotti reports.
14: Experts warn mandatory water cuts could deepen. That would threaten farming, hydropower, and the water supply millions of people rely on in cities from Phoenix to Los Angeles.
11: And soccer fans and host cities feeling hot under the collar over the prices FIFA's charging for World Cup matches in the U.S.
15: President Trump, when asked, said even he wouldn't pay $1,000 to watch the U.S. play Paraguay in the opener.
11: Works both ways, though. After an uproar from furious fans, transit companies serving the MetLife Stadium abandoned plans to charge an eye-watering $150 for a $13 fare. CBS News Brief,

0: Stroll. Cha-cha, hefty stroll.
1: Hefty, hefty, hefty.
0: Hefty slider bag, silly with a slide. One more time now, y'all. Come on.
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0: Welcome to America at Night with McGraw-Milhaven.
1: Whole lot of questions, not a lot of answers about the Hantavirus as this starts to take center stage because many of the Americans arrived this morning in Epley Airport in Omaha. They were wearing masks, carrying a plastic bag with their belongings, and they were quickly assessed by a team of doctors and loaded them into the National Quarantine Unit. It's part of the University.

0: University of Nebraska Medical Center to talk about all of this. And what does it mean and what do we know? Dr. William Hanage is an epidemiologist at Harvard, the T.H. Chan School of Public Health. Doctor, welcome to America at Night.
1: Hi, McGraw. It's great to be with you. And please call me Bill. Okay. Only my mother called me William.
0: Okay, Bill, will do. Let's get right to it. A lot of people have PTSD when they start to hear about this virus, people getting sick, people being quarantined. And then, of course, the internet is full of misinformation, half-truths. Let's get it straight from the person who knows. How contagious is this hantavirus? And we have apparently some type of human-to-human contact, do we not?
1: Oh, we certainly do. We certainly have human-to-human transmission, but there are a lot of very important differences from COVID. Believe me, this is nothing at all like COVID. It is less transmissible. And importantly, it is transmissible from people who have symptoms. There seems to be very little pre-symptomatic transmission, and that makes it a very, very, very different kettle of fish.
0: Okay, let's talk about some of the patients in Omaha. They're saying that some are testing positive but are asymptomatic, which means they're test positive but they aren't showing any signs of being ill.
1: Uh-huh. That's right. And I think it's important to note that the tests that we use here are extremely sensitive, and so they will detect even quite small amounts of the virus. And so I think we need to be very careful before we start saying that somebody is testing positive and capable of transmitting. And we also have to remember that people could have symptoms from some other respiratory virus. In fact, I'm hearing just now that some of those people who have been coming back with symptoms have actually tested positive for another virus. And so it's not hantavirus.
0: If you are diagnosed with the hantavirus, there is no cure, there is no vaccine. But what are the chances of you getting deathly ill or just getting a cold and getting better on your own?
1: The chances of getting deathly ill are unfortunately really high. This is an extremely, extremely nasty disease, and nobody should want to have it. The fatality rate is somewhere between 30 to 40% among cases. There may be milder ones that we don't detect so much, but it's certainly very different from COVID, where the equivalent figure would be something like 0.5%. So again, it's not COVID. It's much nastier, but fortunately, you're much less likely to end up being exposed to it.
0: Why does it take sometimes up to 8 weeks for this virus to show itself?
1: That's a great question, and one of the things that we don't really have a great answer to at the moment. It may be something to do with the amount of virus that gets into people in the first place. It may be something to do with the nature of an individual's immune system. But there is a very big variation in the incubation time. That's something which matters a lot, because people can be incubating this for, it seems, based on previous outbreaks, up to 42 days. And that means that the people who we're going to be asking to stay in quarantine are going to have to be in there for a long time. And they're going to have to be in there for a long time, and we're going to be needing to support them.
0: We haven't heard of this hantavirus, and all of a sudden you had the Gene Hackman story down in New Mexico, and now you have this story. Has this been around a while? Why are we starting to hear more and more about this disease?
1: Oh, it's interesting you say that. Funnily enough, the first place I ever lived in the United States, you can tell from my voice, by the way, that I'm not originally from the United States. The first place I ever lived was in Boulder, Colorado, and that was around the time that the first hantavirus outbreaks in the Four Corners region were being investigated and studied. And since then, we've only learned more about these viruses. The virus that was involved in the death of Gene Hackman's wife is different from the one that is causing this outbreak. The hantaviruses that we find in the United States are not capable of human-to-human transmission. We've never seen that happen. Whereas this virus, which is the Andes hantavirus, is capable of human-to-human transmission. We've seen it before, and it's not a particular surprise that we're seeing it now.
0: How much contact do you need to get it from another human?
1: Well, we have our knowledge about this is based upon an outbreak that happened in 2018 in Argentina, which was really well studied. What was found there was that the highest probability of transmission, and people investigated this using genetics and all sorts of stuff to figure out transmission pairs, was associated with close contact during large gatherings with a case that was either just symptomatic or had been symptomatic for a while or was becoming symptomatic. Now, the exact mode of transmission, it seems to be droplets, something like that, but I also don't want to get too hung up on that because, you know, that's going to give other people COVID PTSD because of the fact that, you know, people would say, oh, it's this mode, it's this mode, it's that mode. It's not. What we do know is that this virus is not very transmissible, at least certainly not from people who do not yet have symptoms.
0: But, I mean, do you need to have lunch with somebody? Do you need to use the same fork? Do you have to sleep in the same bed? How much close contact do you need to eventually possibly get it from another human?
1: It's not an all or nothing answer, unfortunately. The more close contact you have, the more likely it's going to be. If you have a very fleeting contact, then chances are it's not going to happen. The more contact you have, the more likely it is.
0: Dr. William Hanage is a epidemiologist with Harvard. He wants me to call him Bill, so I will. Bill, take me through my limited experience in science class, because I was certainly not very good at it. But talk about how, because the hantavirus is deadly, in some ways that keeps it from spreading, and a world pandemic probably won't happen with a virus that is so deadly.
1: You're absolutely right, McGraw. It's extremely unlikely that we're going to see anything more than a limited outbreak from this virus, or indeed any virus like this. We were talking about COVID just now. The scientific name for the virus that causes COVID is SARS-CoV-2. And if that sounds like a movie sequel, there's a reason for that, because SARS-CoV-1 is the virus that caused an outbreak nearly 25 years ago now. It emerged from China and Hong Kong and spread internationally and killed, I forget exactly, but it was upward of 700 people worldwide. But it was contained. And the reason that it was contained is very similar to the reason why I'm confident this will be contained. It was capable of transmitting, but it wasn't terribly good at it. And it was only transmitting efficiently from people who already had symptoms. That meant that it was easy to hold on to, easy to get a handle on, easy to tell people, do not hang around people who have symptoms. And it was an outbreak, it was a serious outbreak, and it was extremely important. And yet it did not end up being a global pandemic. Just for comparison, SARS-1 killed around 700 people, 700-800 people worldwide. SARS-CoV-2, which caused COVID, killed upwards more than 500,000 Americans before vaccines were available. So they're two very, very different viruses.
0: And it's bizarre to put sort of a human feeling and human emotions on a virus, but the idea is the virus wants to live and replicate. And so if it's deadly, it will kill its host, therefore not able to survive. But if it just makes you sick, then it can live long enough in your body to then go to another human being, causing more damage.
1: Well, you say that it's bizarre to put human emotions on a virus, and yeah, it is, but it's kind of a useful way to start thinking about it, or at least to understand and explain what they do. The only thing that I will point out here, McGraw, is that in all of these cases, it depends how much virulence, the tendency to cause disease, make people really sick, is linked to transmission. Now, in the case of this virus, it does need to be this virulent in order to be getting transmitted, but that's also putting a brake on it because of the fact that it's so obvious when people are starting to develop symptoms, and so it's much more easily avoided. The single most important thing in determining whether something is a pandemic risk is whether or not transmission happens before people know that they're infected. And in this case, all the evidence that we have suggests that does not happen very much at all.
0: Hmm. Really interesting. COVID-19, did that not lessen the severity of illness as it replicated and went through different strands?
1: That's actually a really interesting point. I'm glad you brought it up. Eventually, it seems like it may have done that, but it's really hard to disentangle that from the fact that by the point that happened, there was a lot of people who had been vaccinated and a lot of people who were immune because they'd been infected. What actually happened was that you remember all those variants up until the Omicron one? Each of those was more dangerous, more virulent, more likely to cause severe illness and kill somebody or land them in hospital than the one that went before. Omicron was the one that suddenly became milder. And even then, it was only about as mild as the original virus. When Omicron hit Hong Kong, which had not previously been really exposed to SARS-CoV-2, to COVID-19, it caused a wave of infections and flooding pressure into intensive care units that was not that far off the type of thing that had been seen in American cities. And that was at a point when the population had already been vaccinated.
0: Mm, interesting. Let's talk about vaccines. I know there's currently not a vaccine for the hantavirus. Are they working on one? How hard is it to get? And the vaccines have now gotten political, so I have to wonder now what happens.
1: Thank you for bringing that up. That's a really great point. There are some vaccines which are in early stages of development, but, you know, this is not a virus which has previously been infecting large numbers of people or has had a very high profile. And as a result, it's more difficult for people to get funding to develop vaccines. There are some which have had really promising results in terms of the initial trials, which just look to see how many antibodies the vaccine gives volunteers. And that's positive, but they are a long way from a place where they can be used actually to protect people. Now, I will say, I realize as much as anybody that vaccines have become political, but really, they should not be. This is not about what you believe or how you vote. This is the same kind of thing as, like, the moon is not made of green cheese. It is a scientific fact that vaccines are capable of protecting you. And it is also a fact that they are safer than almost anything else that we will encounter in medicine.
0: Yeah, it's an interesting place we find ourselves in. Dr. William Hanage, a professor of epidemiology at Harvard. Last question for you, doctor. What are you worried about? Is there a virus you are worried about? What's the worst case scenario? Give us a sense of what keeps you up at night.
1: I try not to let things keep me up at night. I try to just keep on top of whatever's going on so I can understand and respond to it. But the things which really do scare me, you know, what really does scare me is the idea that there will be another flu pandemic, and a flu pandemic which is more like the one that happened in 1918-19. That was a truly, truly horrible pandemic. It caused huge quantities of death, mostly in people around sort of middle age and the prime of life, as opposed to the very young and the very old, which are those who are normally affected by flu. And my fear is that if that happens, we are just going to be so sunk in misinformation and conflict and arguing with each other that we are not going to be able to respond. And I wish we could just get to a better place so we could recognize our common enemy is the viruses.
0: Let's talk about that flu for a second. Is the flu today much more harsh than the one in 1918? We've gotten more protected. Our own immune system has gotten better. Has the flu gotten harder and more difficult and more dangerous?
1: Oh, no, You know, believe me, the flu in 1918-19 was much nastier than what we see today. We estimate that it caused around 50 to 60 million deaths worldwide, more people than died during the First World War. The flu that we're seeing today is, the seasonal flu is, you know, really, really nothing to compare with it. Also, we've seen flu pandemics since 1918-19, which have been much milder. What really concerns me is the idea that there will be another one coming along, and we are not going to realize until it's too late.
0: Mm. Dr. William Hanage, Bill, since he's a friend of the show, an epidemiologist at the Harvard T.H. Chan School of Public Health. Doctor, thank you for a very interesting conversation. Thanks for your facts. Thanks for your information. And thanks for checking in. Be safe and have a good night.
1: You too. Thanks so much.
0: You got it. America at Night. Back in a moment.
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0: 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I've been surfing here since I was a kid. Now, seeing my grandson out on the water, it means everything to me. 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
1: Hey, don't forget about the text line. We'll take your text and we'll report on them. We'll air them in the third hour. So text your comments to 1-844-2-McGraw, 1-844-262-4729. As always, you can call, you can text in a question. I'll try and work it into the conversation. I'm going to leave you with some sad news in hour number one. Just moving over the transom, Craig Morton, quarterback who led the Cowboys and the Broncos to their first Super Bowl, has passed away at the age of 83. Craig Morton died in California at the age of 83. He was, right, he started his career as the Cowboys, and he was traded to the Giants, and then he had a second life in Denver as the Orange Crush. Remember their quarterback, Red, their coach, Red Miller? And the Orange Crush went on to take on the Dallas Cowboys in that Super Bowl. They ended up losing. But as a kid, I was a huge Craig Morton fan. Huge Craig Morton fan. So, sad news that Craig Morton, Broncos quarterback, Giants quarterback, Dallas Cowboys quarterback, passes away at the age of 83. We're just getting started. We're going to talk about the tuba next hour. I'm looking forward to this one. I don't know anything about the tuba. Our executive director is Alex Hinton. Our engineer tonight is Richard Good. I'm McGraw-Milhaven. And this is America at Night on Westwood One.
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9: I'm Vicki Barker. Americans feeling ever more gloomy about the economy and fearing for their financial future.

0: McGraw, Millhaven.
1: Well, breaking news as we come on to the air. President Trump has arrived for the meeting with President Xi. He's right there on the steps of the Great Hall. He is walking the red carpet with President Xi. And it is 10 o'clock in the morning in Beijing, China. And President Trump arrives for the first meeting with President Xi. They'll do all this pomp and circumstance, and then they'll go in and have their conversations. But they are currently walking the red carpet with all the dignitaries and the bands and the all the pomp and circumstance of an official state visit. So that is going on right now as we speak. Lots of text messages. Boy, that Peter Schiff, that guy, he's not shy, is he? That guy will tell you what he thinks. Don't ask him what he thinks, because he'll tell you. We'll talk about that in hour number three. Take your phone calls and text messages. But he was not shy about telling you what he really thought about this China sub and about the U.S. economy. We'll get into that in hour number three. Right now, though, we're going to step aside in just a minute. And when we come back, Alan Shipnick was a sports writer for Sports Illustrated. A couple of years ago, he wrote a book about Phil Mickelson that was quite, dare I say, controversial, in that he exposed some of Phil Mickelson's gambling problems. And it was right around the time Phil Mickelson left for LIV Golf. And Phil Mickelson was the media darling. He was beloved by the golf community. And that book came out, and I don't know if the book was the reason why, but then he left the PGA Tour and went to LIV and took the money and said some things out the door, and has his image has taken quite a bit of hit in these last couple of years. Well, Alan Shipnick has written the book on Rory, who has stepped into the void, and Rory has become the face of golf. And after winning the Masters back to back, he's now on the doorstep of the PGA Championship. But Alan Shipnick wrote the book called Rory, and we'll talk with him about Rory, the face of golf. Straight ahead. Back in a moment.
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6: The biggest story in sports, Rory McIlroy winning back-to-back Masters, and let's not forget LIV Golf and the fight between LIV Golf and the PGA Tour. Whole bunch of news on that end. There's a man who's got a book that sits on the New York Times bestseller list. His name is Alan Shipnick, and he's the author of a brand new book called Rory, The Heartache and Triumph of Golf's Most Human Superstar. Alan, welcome to America at Night. Thanks for joining us.
7: I'm delighted to be here. Thanks for having me.
6: You spent years, 25 years plus, at Sports Illustrated as a golf writer. You wrote that very, very interesting book, garnered a lot of press about Phil Mickelson a couple of years ago. Now you're back with Rory. Seems like you're a glutton for punishment, right? You go for the biggest and the baddest ones, and they don't want to talk to you. What's going on here?
7: Well, you know, I would say it's symptomatic of how things have changed in the sports media in general. You know, players have realized with social media and with the branding efforts of, in this case, their different tours, they really don't need reporters the way they used to. And so it's harder across the entire landscape to get meaningful time with you know, superstar athletes. I mean, Phil wound up calling me in the end of that process. He probably wishes he didn't, but, you know, he told me a lot of things that got him in a pickle. With Rory, it was, you know, more a matter of control. He's used to calling the shots on everything relating to his public image, and he knew he wouldn't have that kind of control over this project. And so that was fine. I sort of knew that going into it. And I'm at peace. You know, I think authorized biographies can be bland and sanitized. And I think having a little remove, a little distance from your subject is actually helpful for a writer. So, you know, Rory's had such a public life, and I've covered him his entire career. And at various times I've had great access to him. I mean, not to spoil anything, but the book begins, we're on a private jet, you know, together flying across China. So I've been in Rory's orbit for a long time, but, you know, he made a business decision not to be part of the book, and that was fine because I think he wants to do his own book someday. But in the end, you know, I got him an early copy of it during the Pebble Beach tournament in February, and I gave it to him and his people on Tuesday. I ran into Rory on that Sunday night after the tournament was over, and he told me he started reading the book, and it made him laugh, and he liked it. And so, you know, I'm in a good place with Rory, but ultimately, on a human level, that's nice, but I was just always going to write the book that I wanted, and I don't write the books for the players. I write them for the fans and the people at home. Like, that's the audience that I really treasure and I really care about. And so the fact that Rory's on board is I guess it's nice, but his cooperation or lack thereof during the process didn't really change one word. Like, yeah. I was always just going to do what I wanted to do.
6: Alan Shipnick, our guest, the book is called Rory, The Heartache and the Triumph of Golf's Most Human Superstar. I got to tell you, in all honesty, I was rooting for him at the Masters. He makes you pull your hair out, and then he makes you cheer and yell on the next shot. I've likened him to an Arnold Palmer in a sense, right? Arnold Palmer was boom or bust, and it seems like Rory is sort of that same mode.
7: Yeah, it's a great comparison. It's just Rory can hit golf shots that no one else can. He's just so incredibly talented. But there's a vulnerability, almost a fragility, and that's what makes him so compelling to watch. Because, you know, Arnie was, his opposite number was Jack Nicklaus, who was kind of this clinical, cold golfer who never made a mistake when it mattered. And, you know, in modern times, that would be Tiger Woods. You know, Tiger would just snuff the life out of a tournament when he had a chance to win it. And you just knew he was never going to give in. And there wasn't much drama. It was thrilling to watch history be made, but it wasn't that exciting because when Tiger had the lead, he was never going to give it up. Rory's just not that way. He's just a different personality, a different player. And so, yeah, it's never over till it's over. I mean, watching him is like, it's just a high wire act while he's, you know, he's juggling chainsaws, but that's fun and compelling. But, you know, I thought, obviously, the Masters in 2025 was the ultimate example of that. He hit some of the greatest shots in Masters history and some of the worst on that Sunday. I thought this year's Masters was showed Rory's development because he didn't have his best stuff all week long. You know, his superpower is driving the golf ball, and he was struggling with his driver. But he kind of eked out a gritty win. You know, he sort of won ugly. And that's not really been his MO in the past. Like, he would blow away fields and so he's continuing to evolve. You know, he's only 36, and he's been around forever because, you know, he basically turned pro when he was 17, but he still has a lot of golf in front of him. And to conquer a crispy Augusta National and, you know, win it with his wedge and his putter and kind of just his wily veteran sort of style of play. I mean, that's a big development for Rory. So I think this kind of final act of his career is going to be fascinating to watch.
6: So let's go all the way back to the beginning. He's an only child of a working class family in the suburbs of Belfast, Ireland, and the family had no connection to golf whatsoever?
7: No, it's a golfing family. You know, Rory's dad has been a scratch golfer, okay. And his dad is Jerry. Jerry's brother, Colm, had the course record with a 63 at this little scrappy golf club, kind of working man's club outside of Belfast. It's Hollywood Golf Club, Hollywood with one L. And They were golfers, but they had no connection to big time golf. You know, they just played at their club on the weekend kind of thing. But Rory just had this gift, and it was nurtured by his dad and his uncles, and then eventually all the people at the club. And by the time he was 6 or 7 years old, I mean, he was like a little Mozart with a golf club in his hand. And so, you know, it's part of the warm feeling that's surrounded Rory is the way his parents sacrificed everything for him. And, you know, Jerry would get up in the morning and he would go to this rugby club and he would clean the toilets and he'd vacuum the hallways and he would get the whole place ready to open. And he'd stay there till about noon. Then he'd go over to Hollywood Golf Club and he'd work as a bartender and a waiter. He'd go home for a quick dinner with the family, you know, kiss his wife goodbye, go back to the rugby club, work as a bartender till midnight. And then when Susie came home, Rosie, Rory's mom, would walk out the door and go work through the graveyard shift at this factory, you know, packing boxes. Like, can you imagine anything more soul-sucking than just packing boxes all night long? But they did this because they recognized their son had this rare talent, and they wanted to do everything they could to nurture that and give him the opportunities to play, you know, big-time junior events in the United States and have the best equipment. And so you know, parents sacrificing everything for their children is a tale as old as time, but it's really profound in the McIlroys' case. I mean, you know, Rory said to them at one point, why are we not like a normal family? Like, you know, mom and dad, you're never together in the same room. I never see both of you at the same time because one of them was always working. And so, that's the joy you could see behind the 18 Free and at this Masters when they embraced and, you know, their son has conquered the world. It's a really beautiful story.
6: You know, the other thing, though, that I don't think a lot of people realize, maybe some do, you do, obviously, but there's pressure to win a golf tournament, obviously. But when your mom and dad work 24 hours a day, three jobs to make you successful, that's even added pressure on him. And so you got to get your mind right. And golf is much more of a mental game as is a physical game. So again, the burden of he's carrying the family legacy along with him as well had to weigh on him throughout the years.
7: Of course. And it's also part of why, you know, Rory is so popular in the golf world, because he's never lost that gratitude for what his parents did for him. He understands how far they all have traveled. And, you know, you look at the biggest stars of the last 30 plus years, it's Tiger, Phil, and Rory. And two of them have been massively sidetracked by scandal, addiction, greed, vice. And, you know, Rory just kind of sails on as this beloved figure, because it's just the way he carries himself in the world. And, he likes the finer things in life. He has the mansions. He has the jet. He has all of those things. But he's never forgotten where he's come from. And he has an appreciation for it. And so it makes him an incredibly likable character. And his obvious, you know, love and devotion to his parents is very charming. And they're not, you know, like Earl Woods, Tiger's dad, had a lot of bombast, and he loved being in the media, and he rubbed a lot of people the wrong way. I mean, you'll never hear anyone say anything bad about, you know, Jerry and Rosie. They're just good people, and they've kept their perspective to all of this.
6: It also seems that in Tiger's case, his image was highly crafted, obviously, this corporate image. It was so staged. Everything about Tiger was sort of already preordained and staged and sort of crafted. With Rory, it seems more or less like, I know he's very protective, as you said, but it seems like his image is more natural and not so staged. Is that a fair statement?
7: 100%. And, you know, Rory's been the press room MVP ever since he turned pro. Like, he's just a great talker, and he's a deep thinker, and he's not afraid to speak his mind on controversial topics. You know, where Tiger, we had 30 years of his press conferences were just word salads. He never said anything. I mean, there were words, but there was no content. And he was just, you know, his inner self was this well-guarded fortress. Like, no one really knew who Tiger was. I don't think even Tiger did. And, you know, Rory is much more open, much more honest, and sort of emotionally available. Like, he tells you what he's feeling, what he's thinking. And it's part of why people have been invested in his success as a golfer, is because they feel like they know him and they feel connected to him in a way that was impossible with Tiger, because he was such an enigma.
6: So we mentioned Arnold Palmer. Arnold Palmer was also a genius in business off the course. It seems like Rory also has that business acumen off the course as well.
7: Yeah, you know, Rory dropped out of high school, or dropped out of school when he was 15, and he's always been self-conscious about that. And so, he moves in very rarefied circles. I mean, one of his closest friends is JP McManus, who's one of the richest guys in Ireland. Is kind of almost like his second father is Jimmy Dunn, this, you know, superstar investment banker here in the U.S. And it's very important, I think, for him to feel like he belongs in those circles, not just be a dumb jock. And so he's spent an incredible amount of time picking the brains of these people, and he's put into practice. Like, he's built a whole business empire that people don't really know about. And, you know, he started a venture capital firm in 2019. And it's not the typical athlete stuff, you know, endorsing Gatorade. Like, you know, one of their first big investments was this medical company that would send medical tests to your front door. Seems like an okay idea. And then COVID hit, and that business exploded, and it's worth a ton right now. And, you know, Rory's one of the early investors there. Like when, you know, Whoop, the fitness band, was looking for an endorser. They had 12,000 subscribers. Rory signed up, and instead of taking, you know, a salary or whatever, he took a piece of the company. Now there's millions of paid subscribers, and his share, you know, his equity is worth the $80 million. So, like, he just made a number of really smart decisions. And, you know, this son of a bartender is very soon going to be, you know, an actual billionaire. And it's quite a journey, you know, from this very humble background and this war-torn land in Northern Ireland. So, but he's quiet about it. You know, he just kind of goes about his business, and he doesn't, a lot of these things happen in the shadows. You know, he's now part of this private equity group that's focused on sports, but instead of trying to buy a franchise, which is sexy and puts you in the headlines, and that's the kind of the stuff that like Tom Brady does, like their business is much more focused on everything behind the scenes, data science, managing the venues, that sort of stuff, which you can make a lot more money doing, and you're not exposed to the volatility of having, you know, wins and losses. And so it's a very quiet, calculated move that's going to bring them, you know, untold amount of revenue. And it doesn't get in the headlines like buying a team, but if you want to make money, it's a very smart choice. So yeah, Rory's a very sophisticated businessman, and it's a really interesting part of his life.
6: Alan Shipnick is our guest. He has written a book called Rory, The Heartache and the Triumph of Golf's Most Human Superstar. It sits on the New York Times bestseller list. He also wrote a book about Liv called Live and Let Die. Also that famous book about Phil Mickelson that came out a couple of years ago called Phil, The Rip-Roaring and Unauthorized Biography of Golf's Most Colorful Superstar. We're going to come back and talk more with Alan Shipnick. Stay right there. America at Night. Back in a moment.
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18: Big numbers of Americans are concerned and stressed about finances, feelings of being

0: secure and content about them are down from this time last year. Overall ratings of the economy have been low, but now just 29% call it good, a level we have not seen since 2023.
1: CBS pollster Jennifer DePinto. Nightmare for New York area commuters. Long Island Railroad workers have walked off the job. This baseball fan made it to the game eventually.
2: It would have been a 15-minute train ride. Instead, it's like an hour and a half to get here.
1: And upset in Louisiana, two-term Bill Cass, Senator Bill Cassidy, didn't just lose Saturday's Republican primary. He didn't even make the runoff. Here's part of his concession speech.
3: When you participate in democracy, sometimes it doesn't turn out the way you want it to. But you don't pout. You don't whine. You don't claim the election was stolen.
1: Challenger and Trump loyalist Julia Letlow now faces State Treasurer John Fleming in a runoff. CBS News Brief, I'm Vicki Barker.
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1: Alan Shipnick was a writer for Sports Illustrated for 25 years, and he covered golf. One of the preeminent golf reporters in America has written the new book, Rory, The Heartache and the Triumph of Golf's Most Human Superstar. The book is called Rory. It sits on the New York Times bestseller list, and Alan Shipnick is with us for the hour. You mentioned something last segment, and I made reference to it when Rory won the second Masters, and that was he grew up in Belfast, in war-torn Belfast. He grew up right after the Good Friday Accords. And so my question is, would Rory have been able to exist if peace didn't break out in Ireland and Northern Ireland?
2: Yeah, he was 8 years old when the Good Friday agreement was signed. And so he's kind of the first generation that got to reimagine, you know, life on that island. And it's interesting because the Golfing Union of Ireland was founded, you know, in the 1890s, before the USGA, actually. And it was one of the few organizations that transcended the Troubles because it represented the entire island equally. And there was never a distinction made between North and South. And so that was huge that, you know, the GUI was this sort of safe harbor for Rory, and it allowed him to play all over Ireland and Northern Ireland. And then in his teens, it started funding his travels to Dubai and Australia as he became this prodigy. So he was lucky that one of the few nonpartisan organizations that transcended all of that stuff was centered around golf. And, but yeah, it's part of why he's such a global citizen.

0: he understands the complexities of the real world in a way that a lot of PGA Tour players can't. You know, they grew up in affluence at these private golf clubs in the U.S., and they weren't really exposed to the real world. But, you know, Rory's had to navigate this. I mean, his great uncle was assassinated in the Troubles. He was a Catholic guy who moved into a Protestant neighborhood, and he was killed because of that. And so there's these shadows that have followed him, and he's had to learn to be kind of a chameleon. And so that's why, I mean, he's definitely the greatest global golf superstar since Gary Player, and probably ever, given it's a totally different media age and his reach. I mean, he's carried the European Tour on his back for over a decade and the PGA Tour. He's won all over the world. He was the first, you know, big, he was the first golfer to kind of open the floodgates of the Middle Eastern money. You know, he had this endorsement deal with Jumeirah, this Dubai company. And so he helped change the golf landscape in that regard. And so, you know, this all dates back to this very unusual upbringing he had, where, you know, his parents were both Catholics who grew up in Northern Ireland, which is Protestant. And so Rory's, is he Irish or is he British? He's had to navigate that. You know, he's represented the Republic of Ireland in the Olympics. But he was just at the state dinner for the King of England, you know, King Charles. So he knows how to navigate these complex situations, and I think that's part of what makes him so interesting.
1: Yeah. Alan Shipnick, the book is Rory, The Heartache and Triumph of Golf's Most Human Superstar. Let's talk about Liv, because he's the face of the PGA Tour now, obviously. And he was very vocal in staying with the PGA Tour while the others left, and it got contentious. Take me into some of those decisions, why he decided to stay with the PGA Tour, and how nasty did it get?
0: Yeah, I mean, Rory has a very strong moral compass. And 3 years before LIV Golf launched, you know, the Saudis sort of began their incursion into professional golf with this tournament called the Saudi International. It was on the European Tour. And to try and launch it, they paid unprecedented appearance fees, and a bunch of Americans went over there, including Phil Mickelson, Bryson DeChambeau, Brooks Koepka, a lot of the guys. That was the beginning of the LIV Golf recruitment process. And Rory was offered $2.5 million appearance fee, and he turned it down. And he said, you know, that's for 4 days of work. And he said, you know, I think there's a morality to this. And he's felt very strongly that, you know, and people forget that early in his career, Rory was a UNICEF ambassador. And so he has a pretty sophisticated view of the world. And given the assassination of Jamal Khashoggi, given the civil rights abuses, other things that were going on in Saudi Arabia, he just said, I don't want to be a part of this. And so when LIV arrived and they were throwing around hundreds of millions of dollars, he was never tempted, because, as he said, you know, he wanted to be on the right side of history. And he does have a veneration for the Nicklauses and the Palmers, the guys who built the PGA Tour. He wanted to carry on that legacy. You know, he cares deeply, Rory does, about his place in the game. And he didn't want the institution of the PGA Tour to be torn down. And so that's what he was fighting for. And it was a very principled stand. And he was never tempted by the money. Now, he's doing quite well on the PGA Tour and in business. He didn't necessarily need it, but neither did Dustin Johnson or John Rahm and these other guys. They still took it. And so it's always going to be an important part of Rory's legacy that he helped save the PGA Tour and he helped win this war with LIV Golf.
1: How much contention was there between Rory and some of the other players who left? Because they always play nice in front of the cameras, but I mean, what kind of angst was there behind the scenes?
0: Oh, substantial. I mean, Rory can be contradictory and complex, and so he was a great ambassador and statesman for the PGA Tour. He was also probably the biggest troll in this whole thing. Like, he took a lot of shots at Greg Norman, took a lot of shots at Phil Mickelson. Like, he made this whole battle intensely personal, and so yeah, there was a lot of animosity on LIV toward Rory, because like, why is this guy like calling us out by name in press conferences? Why is he, instead of, you know, he's turning the temperature up? But again, it's that sort of feeling of right and wrong that it's always been very pronounced in McIlroy. And so he didn't hold back. And he probably lost a few fans along the way, but I think he also gained plenty more because, you know, folks appreciated the advocacy. They appreciated him putting, you know, he was on the firing lines there. Like Jay Monahan, the commissioner of the tour, he was hiding out in tour headquarters. He was refusing to talk to reporters or do interviews. And Rory was doing it every day, every tournament. And he really became the face of the tour. He became their greatest spokesperson. He became this advocate behind the scenes to kind of reshape the business side of the tour on the fly. Because, you know, when LIV arrived, there were only four tournaments on the tour paying a purse of $10 million or more. And LIV was at 20 plus, the signing bonuses and everything else. And so the tour had to fight dollars for dollars. And Rory had this vision of the signature events, which are now a mainstay of the schedule, where smaller fields bring all stars together, bigger purses. And he with his political capital and his charisma, he made that happen. And because the tour reshaped itself, no top players went to LIV, you know, after 2023. Like, they completely stemmed this exodus. And that was, Rory made that happen. And so when you talk about saving the tour, that's what I mean. Like, he completely changed the business model of the PGA Tour. You know, Tiger helped him, Monahan was part of it, but Rory was the driving force. And that's why no players went to LIV. And, you know, after John Rahm, and that helped turn the tide. So, you know, every player on the PGA Tour owes a debt of gratitude to McIlroy, because he was really the guy who made all this stuff happen politically, where the tour could reshape itself and hold on to its players and really start fighting back against the LIV dollars.
1: Alan Shipnick is our guest. He is the author of the New York Times best-selling book, Rory, the Heartache and the Triumph of Golf's Most Human Superstar. So now that LIV is done, right, they've announced that the Saudis have pulled all the funding, they're going to start coming back. I know that's a story in and of itself, but do you think the fences can be mended? Do you think they can put this Humpty Dumpty back together again?
0: Well, it's interesting. The Saudis are done. They're divesting at the end of this season. They're gone. So what LIV is trying to do is find another path forward with other investors. And we'll see if that's successful. The age of decadence is over. If LIV is going to endure, you know, the guaranteed contracts are gone, the purses are going to have to shrink. But there's a chance that LIV can keep going without the Saudis. It's going to look different and feel different. But you're right that a lot of the players who went to LIV Golf are going to try and come home back to the PGA Tour. They're going to get a frosty reception because the tour doesn't really need them anymore. You know, Scottie Scheffler was not Scottie Scheffler. When LIV Golf launched, he had not won a tournament yet on the PGA Tour. And you know, Scheffler's become a star. Rory has gone to a whole different level with his back-to-back green jackets. The PGA Tour has been able to attract a lot of young talent. So there's a sense, like, yes, Bryson DeChambeau and John Rahm would add value to the PGA Tour, and they will probably find a way to bring them back in some capacity. But everybody else is going to find it challenging. You're going to have to earn your stripes. Like, kind of in the manner of Patrick Reed, he's playing on the European Tour this year, because if you finish in the top 10 on their money list, you automatically get promoted to the PGA Tour. So, and it's going to work, because he's won twice in Europe. He's going to earn that promotion. Like, you're going to have to go out and earn it. The door will be open. If, you know, they're not going to ban these guys forever, but they're not going to make it easy. So if you're kind of a mid-level player who went to LIV, it's going to be a long road to come back to the tour.
1: I tell you what, Brooks Koepka paid a nice price to come back to the PGA Tour.
0: Yeah, and so, yeah, Koepka, he had this $5 million essentially fine, the money going to charity. But you know, credit to Brian Rolapp, who's the new CEO of the tour. He kept wanting to come back, and I think he realized this is a chance to really stick the knife into Liv. And so they created this quote-unquote returning members program that allowed, with very specific criteria, that allowed Kepta to come back right away. And that's what I mean. They may do something similar for Rahm and DeChambeau. You can tailor a very specific criteria that would apply only to them. Because the tour is just making up the rules as they go, and they're reacting and they're doing a good job of that. But I don't think it's not gonna help a lot of the other guys on LIV Golf. But that was a big deal, getting Koepka back symbolically. I mean, he hasn't played that well on the PGA Tour this year. How much he has left in the tank, we don't know. But just as a symbolic move to try and kill off LIV Golf, that was big. And the tour got it done. And again, you know, Rory's diplomacy helped pave the way for that, because after, you know, the so-called framework agreement in the summer 2023, when it was, you know, very suddenly announced that the Public Investment Fund was going to invest in the PGA Tour, and they really, you know, they negotiated that in secret, and in certain ways they sold out Rory, who was fighting so hard against the Saudis, that all of a sudden the tour said, no, we like these guys, we're going to take their money. Rory could have been bitter, and he could have blown up the whole thing, but he took a very pragmatic, you know, nuanced view, and he said, okay, the world has changed around us. These guys have all the money. It's better that we partner with them than fight them. And if this is how it's going to be, if this is a way to reunify the game, then I support it. And I thought that was really one of his finest hours, because most humans, probably including me and you, would have been so bitter. We would have just taken a blowtorch to both institutions. But, you know, Rory said, I feel like a sacrificial lamb, but if I remove myself from the situation, I can see the path forward. And his rhetoric ever since has been about reconciliation, like let's bring the sport back together. And that helped get Brooks Koepka back on the PGA Tour. It helped create this path for Patrick Reed. And now it sort of set a table for Liv to go away. So again, it took a pretty broad perspective and a certain humility for Rory to do that. But he did.
1: Alan Shipnick, a couple more minutes with Alan Shipnick. He is the author of the New York Times bestselling book, Rory, The Heartache and the Triumph of Golf's Most Human Superstar. The last couple of moments, what's the relationship between Rory and Tiger? Because it seems like in your book, Rory's the only one who can get to Tiger.
0: Yeah, you know, they have a long friendship. There's quite a mutual respect, you know. It's just not easy to earn Tiger's regard, but him and Rory are now part of this very exclusive club. Only six men have won the career Grand Slam. Only three men have won back-to-back Masters. It's Tiger, it's Jack, and it's Rory. So they're peers and they're equals, and no one else can really say that among contemporary players. And, you know, after Tiger's, you know, terrible car accident in 2022, it's hard. You got to keep track of which accidents we're talking about with Tiger. You know, Rory was really reached out to him. He went to Tiger's house for the first time he was ever allowed inside. They really forged this friendship, and you know, Tiger was part of this battle to save the tour. Him and Rory have this business relationship with. They helped found the Tomorrow Golf League. That's the TGL, this sort of whiz bang simulator golf that they play on Monday nights in the dome. And so they've been close, but it is a measure of how ruthless Tiger is that, you know, in 2024, there was this move to bring Rory back onto the PGA Tour board. He'd been on the board. He resigned after this framework agreement was negotiated behind his back. And he just kind of said, okay, you guys figure it out. I've done my fighting. But they recognized if they were going to forge an agreement, they needed Rory, his diplomacy. But Tiger blackballed them from coming back onto the board, because Tiger's never wanted a deal. He's very Old Testament, and he felt like the guys who went to Liv were traitors and should never be welcome back. And so even though they've been friends, and even though Rory's been there for Tiger when he's needed him, you know, Tiger knifed him on that one. And it tells you a lot more about Tiger than it does Rory.
1: Yeah. The book is Rory, The Heartache and the Triumph of Golf's Most Human Superstar. Alan Shipnick has written a couple of books. He wrote that Phil Mickelson book that got a lot of attention last year. And, of course, the book Live and Let Die. His new one sits on the New York Times bestseller list, Rory, The Heartache and the Triumph of Golf's Most Human Superstar. Alan Shipnick, thank you very much for your time. Good luck on the book tour, and thanks for spending a couple minutes with us. Good stuff.
0: Thanks for having me. I really appreciate it.
1: You got it. America at Night, back in a moment.
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All right, we're done. 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Stay tuned. Open phones next hour with phone calls, text messages, and everything else. Stay right there. Our executive director is Alex Hinton. Our engineer tonight is Richard Good. I'm McGraw-Milhaven. This is America at Night on Westwood One.

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6: I'm Vicki Barker. A new CBS News poll shows Americans feeling the financial pinch and uncertain about where the ship of state is heading.
7: Gas prices are weighing on Americans. 59% say they are at least difficult or financial hardship for them. And most don't feel they're getting a clear understanding as to what's happening in Iran or day-to-day in the Strait of Hormuz.
6: CBS pollster Jennifer DePinto. There have been mixed reports as to what, if anything, President Trump accomplished during his summit last week with China's leader. But U.S. Trade Representative Jamison Greer telling CBS's Face the Nation that the Chinese are poised to make new agreements that should help American farmers.
8: We've had a deal in place with the Chinese since October that they would buy 20

0: the president issued another executive order which would create a voter eligibility list and deny the Postal Service the ability to send a ballot to anyone who's not on that list. They're threatening the states with funding cuts. We don't comply with this. But again, we believe that is unconstitutional. That's why we're with more than 20 other states in pursuing legal action to stop that executive order as well. Our system of elections is safe, accurate, and fair. And by threatening states, this executive order is just trying to hold Oregonians hostage over politics. But the Constitution, that document that continues to govern everything we do, is not on the side of that agenda. It says very clearly in Article 1, Section 4, states run elections, not presidents. And in Oregon, we are going to defend that authority every single time. We're working with our attorney general to push back in court. We're working with our county clerks to make sure they have the tools, the knowledge, the ability to respond to whatever threat comes. That is our obligation. And we will continue to work to make sure that your vote is protected, that it is counted, because that's our oath. It's to the people of Oregon, to you, not to the politics of Washington, D.C. And that is how we defend our democracy. It's how we protect our future. It's how we protect your voice. And so there's some tough times and some challenging questions in front of us, but I feel very good about where we are in Oregon and our system.
1: That was Oregon Secretary of State Tobias Reed. Oregon U.S. Senator Jeff Merkley also has some serious thoughts as Election Day draws closer.
2: The president's out to change things without actual legislation and constitutional permission. Folks are wondering, what's going to happen? Can I still vote by mail? Will I have to prove my identity? Will the Postal Service deliver my ballot on time? There's a lot of stress. It's certainly part of a larger strategy to erode the Constitution's checks on the president's power. We have significant checks in the Constitution. The Congress, and Congress has the power of the purse and the power of taxation and the power of war and the power of oversight. But all those have been seriously eroded under the leadership of the House. It's been a rubber stamp Congress. And the courts have unfortunately not been the full check conservative majority strength and the power of the president. We hope that they will actually defend the Constitution. And then we have elections. And that's a great check on where our country goes. But we see what's happening as the president's urging states like Texas and Florida redraw congressional maps and issue executive orders. We cannot relax our vigilance. And then we have a second executive order. But it shows that the president's in full gear at his team. They're going to keep pushing it and keep persisting in trying to corrupt this November election. And of course, in this SAVE Act, there's several things. The first, emphasize what Secretary Reed said. The SAVE Act, it is all about stopping citizens that the Republican Party don't want to vote. We have seen through numerous audits from law enforcement, to news organizations, universities, think tanks, elected officials of both parties. What are they trying to do? First, they're trying to make it hard for people to register and hard to vote, at least people in certain groups. They would like to diminish the number who vote. And they want to make it easier to purge people off of the voting list to start with by this requirement that we submit our national voter list. As Tobias mentioned, there's an executive order. We resisted. We won. So they're trying to pass a law and say, you have to do this. That's certainly a risk. So harder to register, harder to vote, easier to purge folks. And all of this would create new barriers for women, or 4 million men as well have a different last name. And then the ID requirements are targeted to make it hard for tribal members and college students and less affluent voters. And for that matter, for folks in rural communities as well. And then they are attacking another feature, which is near and dear to our heart. And that is vote by mail. Is it possible Trump might order the post office not to deliver ballots? I'm not so concerned about our primary. Think about November election. If they don't have the exact requirements met that he's saying need to be met, even if it's not in law, that we order the Postal Service not to deliver the ballots afterwards. Think about how disruptive this could be. Your name was purged today, and you only maybe have a few days before election day. How are you going to get re-registered? The threats to vote by mail, very significant. And one of the features is you'd have to put ID inside the envelope. So normally we think of the only ID is your signature on the outside of the envelope. You'd have a piece of your ID.
1: Merkley says he believes the goal here is to kill vote by mail entirely.
2: And the reason why, it's much easier to exercise corrupt practices on election.

0: day. You move the polling place. You understaff them so there's a long line. You provide broken voting machines. You intimidate people who are waiting in line. You proceed to do these things because it diminishes turnout at those locations. And in fact, we've had cases where text messages are with misinformation, even including, we're so sorry you missed the vote last Tuesday, when actually the vote is the upcoming Tuesday, to decrease turnout, or misinformation about the locations. So vote by mail stops all of that and has so much more integrity because it stops all of those corrupt, manipulative that we've seen across the nation.
1: That was Oregon U.S. Senator Jeff Merkley. Next, here's Harney County Clerk and Oregon Association of County Clerks President Dag Robinson.
2: As your county elections officials, we're not policymakers, we're not legislators, we are administrators. And our job is to administer and conduct elections under the law as it's written, both federally and by the state legislature today. So that's what we do, is we implement the law that we're given and we run the elections to the best of our ability under that law. We do talk about concerns or challenges that come with changing law, and we talk about challenges with changing law after every legislative session too. We think about what changes and what challenges does that bring to local elections offices that are struggling with resources as it is at the county level. We run a decentralized election system in our country, which means all of these elections are conducted locally by your neighbors, your friends, the people that you sit next to at church or sit next to at the Little League game and shop at Safeway with. That's who's running your elections, and we're doing it locally. You put us here with a lot of pride and a lot of heart, and we take it very seriously. Everyone who comes into our office, we love to show them how we do this from start to finish, from the path of the ballot, from the door all the way through to tally. I urge every one of you to talk to your local elections official. Go in and see the process. Go see the system. It's transparent and secure, and they'll answer any question you have. We welcome anyone to come in and see how this works. It is a technical enterprise, and we want to keep it as transparent as possible so you can see the safeguards we have built into it to safeguard your vote. I'm urging you to do that. If there's a logic and accuracy testing coming up in your community, go see it. Go ask those questions. That's what we really want you to do.
1: And that's Dag Robinson, the president of the County Clerks for Oregon, who are getting very busy with this upcoming election on Tuesday.
3: He and Secretary of State Reid point out that the recommended date to get your ballot in the mail has already passed.
4: Anyone who's sending a piece of mail from more than 50 miles away from Portland, that piece of mail is going to go to Portland before it's postmarked and reaches its destination.
3: So if you haven't turned yours in yet, what are the most reliable ways to make sure that your ballot is counted for this Tuesday's primary election?
4: Find your way to a county drop box.
3: They say the best thing to do, if it's at all possible, is that voters use a county drop box. That way the Postal Service is not involved at all and there is no delay. And county elections officials will be able to get your ballot almost immediately and reliably. So usually in every county in Oregon, those boxes are nearby. And if it's not possible and you have to use the mail, go in person to a post office and make sure your ballot gets a postmark from the person at the counter.
4: That will increase the odds that it gets there on time.
3: And of course, one of the biggest decisions before Oregonians on this ballot is the decision about who to vote for governor. On the Democratic side, Governor Tina Kotek is running for re-election. She is facing off with 9 other Democrats. The governor announced her re-election campaign in December.
5: The way we came together made me so proud to be an Oregonian. When President Trump tried to use our own military against us, we showed the power of peaceful resistance. When President Trump created a food emergency by withholding SNAP funds, Oregon stepped up to help feed our neighbors. I have never been prouder to work for you and with you. But the fight isn't over. I'm running for governor again because Oregon values are on the line. The choice is between a governor who will stand up for Oregon and protect what we believe in, or a governor who will let Donald Trump do whatever he wants.
3: In her first term, she's focused on many of the issues we talked about during her last campaign.
1: Survey after survey, when you look at Oregon voters, the issue that comes up time and time and time again, and this has been going on for years, is homelessness, houselessness, housing insecurity. What needs to be done that has not already been done? I know that you and the other lawmakers have been working on this crisis for a long time, but what else needs to be done to come up with some solutions here? Because the way people see it is, we still go outside and we see our neighbors living on the streets still all the time.
6: Yeah, I see it in my neighborhood in North Portland. It's not acceptable. It's a humanitarian crisis. I think we all agree on that, that's not how people should be living. And I've been working hard in the legislature to do something, but it's not been enough. For example, one of the things I worked on was something called Project Turnkey. We've been working hard at the state to convert motels and hotel properties into transitional shelters. Because when someone's in a tent, you can get them into four walls and a locked door so they can feel more stable. That's when you can have better conversations about helping them get what they need and also get them into permanent housing.
3: Kotex prioritized it with a day one emergency declaration, a goal of 36,000 new homes, and more than $155 million in funding. By her first year, she exceeded targets with more than 6,200 new shelter beds. She also accomplished resisting the president's attempt to deploy the Oregon National Guard, fighting for SNAP, canceling proposed freeway tolls.
5: And there's a lot more work to do to build more housing, improve our schools, and protect our health care, to make day-to-day life easier and more affordable so that every Oregonian in every corner of our state has a shot at prosperity. The Trump administration makes our work even harder, but that just means we have to keep working together to keep fighting for the people and the state that we all love.
3: Other Democrats did not put statements in the voters' pamphlet. Miranda Weigler.
7: I would like to be the next governor of Oregon.
3: Tristan Shepard.
8: Oregon needs to bring back strong academic standards.
3: Brittany Jones.
9: Somebody who does not like taxing the working class.
3: Forrest Alexander. Steve Label. James Atkinson. Cal Kishawi. Donnie Beckwith. And Steve Beam.
10: Some very big changes are coming for the water supply for hundreds of thousands of Oregonians in Washington County with the Willamette Water Supply System Project. I talked to Justin Dyke with the Tualatin Valley Water District.
11: We're talking about the Willamette Water Supply System Project is one of the largest infrastructure projects in Oregon in history.
12: Definitely one of the largest water infrastructure projects right now, and we're proud of that effort. I'm not sure how long that record will last, but while we have it, we are proud of it.
11: And it's on track to serve local residents and businesses in Washington County, right?
12: So it's about 350,000 residents and businesses in the Washington County area. Once it's finished with construction, probably late 2026 is what we're looking at for timing. With brand new infrastructure, we're just waiting on the construction completion of the water treatment plant at this point. Once that final little bit of construction is done, we'll get into commissioning and startup, and then we'll be ready to serve those customers.
11: Do you have a firm start date yet? I know you mentioned late this year, but at this point, do you have an estimate of which month or when that might be happening?
12: A firm start date, no. What we're estimating right now is late 2026, sometime around December, plus or minus a bit, depending on that construction schedule. It's important to note that the 350,000 folks that will receive this water, that's the combined service area of Tualatin Valley Water District customers and our two partners in this project, the City of Hillsborough and the City of Beaverton. And not all people will receive that water at the same time. Each agency will do its own integration or introduction of that water into their water systems separately. So we encourage folks to review information or go to the websites of each of their water providers. TVWD provide that information and that start date as soon as we know it, depending on, like I said, that startup and commissioning process. We have to go through certain qualifying processes with the water treatment plant and the brand new piping that's been installed from the intake for the river at the city, near the city of Wilsonville, and all the way up into our service area. So there's a lot that goes into it to make sure that the water that we serve to our customers is of the highest quality and meets Safe Drinking Water Act requirement.
11: And I know there are a lot of reasons why this new project is necessary, including better earthquake readiness in the infrastructure and just to replace some aging infrastructure too. Could you just give us a background of why this project is so needed in the area?
12: I think you nailed one of the best reasons, and one of the important ones is earthquake seismic resiliency for our area. All of this equipment and this infrastructure is being built with the readiness to survive a Cascadia subduction earthquake of a 9.0 magnitude. And that's a huge improvement to the earthquake resiliency for water infrastructure for our area. Without water, there isn't an easy way to fight fires. There isn't a way to care medical needs of people following a disaster. So we're really proud of that and look forward to that becoming part of our region resiliency plan. But also, Washington County is going to be growing in population 30% growth by the year 2050, based on research from our area. And that growth puts a strain, or could put a strain, on water systems if not taken into account. So new infrastructure, we're able to make sure that we're able to serve our high quality water for generations with planning ahead. Resiliency and then the diversity of water sources is really important for our region. So having an additional water source that's operated completely from the west side of the Willamette River creates an opportunity for us to have water from multiple sources in multiple parts of the area, that in the event of any kind of climate-related wildfire drought scenario, we have multiple water sources that are going to be able to continue to serve our community regardless of what those types of climate-related events are that can strain a water system. We're already in a drought this year, or we look like we will be in one with the dry spring, and having a diversity of water sources is really valuable to water providers in Washington County.
3: Can you break down a little bit about how much this huge infrastructure project, which you said is one of the largest for water in Oregon's history, how much does it cost? And who's going to be paying for those costs to build it?
12: Yeah. So the Willamette Water Supply in total is a $1.6 billion investment shared in cost between Tualatin Valley Water District, the City of Hillsborough, and the City of Beaverton. Tualatin Valley Water is the largest in terms of cost and water that we will receive from the treatment plant and from this new system. So our component of that is in the neighborhood of $900 million. And that is already mostly paid through water bill, water rate from our customers. We've done rate increases for about the past 10 years. And so at this point, the significant volume of money for that investment has been made into building the infrastructure. And what we've looked at now in terms of future water rate is about a 3% rate increase for the next few years each year. So our customers can hopefully feel a bit more reassured that the most significant part of their financial investment in the Willamette Water Supply has already been accomplished. And we are now transitioning that financial plan into more of a operations and maintenance of the system, now that construction really is at the tail end. So that investment of cost is also at the tail end.
3: Can we talk a bit about what this is going to mean for water customers, including both residents and businesses? Is it going to impact the water rates? Will those go up?
12: They already have gone up to pay for it. So the water rates, they have gone up for about the past 10 years, but they are now significantly leveling off. As the system becomes operational in the next few months, water rates are really needed to sustain the operations and maintenance, and then pay down some of the debt that PVWD took on to pay for and finance this project. Rates will be significantly more stable and steady into the future. What customers of PVWD specifically can expect is when we start serving this water, they will notice a temporary change of some varying degree of some of the aesthetics of their water. It will have a slightly different taste or smell than what some of our customers have experienced in the past. And that is really tied to the integration, or maybe a better word is the transition, from the current water that we purchase from the City of Portland. As that exits our water system just through folks naturally using it, drinking, cooking, running their sprinklers and so forth, and drawing that new water from the Willamette Water Supply into their home plumbing. It's just a natural chain. The Willamette Water Supply will have a very high level of filtration, a disinfectant called free chlorine, which is very common in our municipal water providers. So it's a change that our customers can expect. We'll be reaching out really directly to them ahead of that change with what to expect and bring up awareness of that. That's probably the most impactful thing our customers can expect. Just as that water changes over, we call it integration formally, but it's more of a transition.
3: Yeah, I was going to ask you if there are concerns about water quality as this gets started up. Any warnings for people who might be customers and they are going to be noticing things that are different about their water? So that's to be expected, right?
12: Yeah, so that's a great question. It's not a concern of water quality. The two water sources can interact together. There is a change, and what we expect, or what we would, a natural reaction from customers and people is that a change that is different could be of concern. We want to assure our customers that slight change in taste or smell of your water, a more potential slight discoloration just during that transition period, can be expected. And we want to hear directly from those customers when it happens to them. We would love for them to contact us via phone or email so we can learn from them what more precisely is going on with their water. water, and we can respond with our field crews right away if we need to do, for example, flushing of a water main to turn the water over to help speed that process up. That's something we'll be ready to do very quickly during that transition period. But also, we want to assure our customers that different is not necessarily bad in this case. Water from different sources has different aesthetic attributes to it, different slight smells or taste. And in this case, during that transition period, the water might be something that is a little different, and that is not to be unexpected. We encourage our customers to contact us. Likely, we'll be asking them to flush their home plumbing a bit, run their water until it's clear and fresh off the water main in front of their home. And that will help pull that Willamette water supply water through their home plumbing and accelerate that process for them.
3: And also, the source of this water is actually the Willamette River itself.
12: Exactly right. So it's the Willamette River. It's in the city of Wilsonville. PBWD and a few other public agencies have co-owned a water intake on the Willamette River in the city of Wilsonville for about 20 years. It's been serving the city of Wilsonville and the city of Sherwood for about that amount of time with really high quality water. Our friends in the cities of Wilsonville and Sherwood enjoy really high quality tap water from that source. We're excited to use it for our customers at PBWD as well. And that source will then bring water up to a brand new state-of-the-art water treatment plant situated in the city of Sherwood, and then transmission piping continue it northward into the Tualatin Valley Water District and for our partners, cities of Hillsborough and Beaverton.
3: So the current source of your water is connected to Portland, and that is a different watershed completely, isn't it?
12: So we have two current sources. One, the majority of our water purchased wholesale from the city of Portland, and the other is the Joint Water Commission. That's another co-owned project with the cities of Hillsborough, Beaverton, Forest Grove, and that's on the Coast Range Mountain. We continue to retain our ownership and receive about 30% of our water supply from the Joint Water. Nothing is changing there. That's a great water system.
3: Okay.
12: About 70% of our water that we currently purchase from Portland, that was what we are replacing with the Willamette water supply. And you're right, that is a different watershed. That's the Bull Run water system. It is another high-quality water system, but we are really excited to transition the TBWD service and our customers to the Willamette water supply.
3: But the Bull Run has been a little vulnerable, we've seen, especially with wildfires in recent years.
12: Yeah, that is true. There has been wildfires. It's something that is a risk across the state, especially in dry years like this one, the risk of wildfires. So it's something to be considered as well. But PBWD and our predecessor agencies and leadership, far back as 1973, pursued a water right on the Willamette River and have long planned for the eventual need for Washington County residents to have their own water treatment, water system on our side of the metro area. So this has been a long-running project. About 15 years ago or so, really gained momentum. PBWD commissioned a long-term water supply study, looked at considerable options around the Washington County area. How could we have a longer range water supply? And that's where the Willamette water supply and use of the water right really came into being the most effective and efficient path forward.
3: Great. Well, you've given me wonderful information. Is there anything else you would like to get out there right now about this project?
12: We encourage our customers to do two things right now.
3: Okay.
12: They go to our website, tvwd.org. There's all sorts of information on there about the long-term supply memos, how we came to the decision about the Willamette River, what to expect with integration for our customers. There's videos on how our new water treatment plant will process and treat drinking water from the river all the way to their tap to gain some familiarity and some comfort with that information. And as well, we really encourage our customers, when they're on our website, also log into your payment portal account and update your contact information. We are going to do as much contacting as we can of our customers ahead of this change, but now is a great time for them to make sure their contact information is up to date. Cell phone numbers, email addresses are great, so we can make sure we don't surprise any customers with this change. That's a big goal for us. Avoid surprise.
3: So for people in Beaverton, Hillsborough, and the Tualatin Valley in general, how can they find out if and how this project will impact them directly or their business directly?
12: Great question. So on the Tualatin Valley Water District website, there is a lookup tool where on tvwd.org/WWSS, if you're a Tualatin Valley Water District customer, you can go in there and enter your address. It will show where you are in our water system. That'll give you a clue on exactly what type of water you'll be getting. And as well on our website, there is a service provider lookup that you can enter your address from our customer service page, and it will tell you who your water provider is across the entire Portland metro area. So always encourage customers to go there. You can go to the tvwe.org website. Under My Water Service, there's a link for water provider lookup. And that is a great tool in case anyone is confused or unsure of who their water provider is in the Portland metro area. That will be the tool to tell you if you enter your address in and it comes up to Alton Valley Water District, you're one of our customers, and we'll be pleased to serve you that water by the end of the year.
3: I assume you're going to be doing some outreach to these customers and letting them know who they are in advance too, right?
12: Oh, absolutely. We've been mailing postcards, sending digital newsletters, inserts in their water bill. We've got all sorts of stuff for outreach to try and make sure the customers are aware of the change, what they can do to prepare for it, and most importantly, how to get a hold of TVWD if you have concerns or questions. We're always happy to answer questions with our customers.
3: Wonderful. Justin Dyke, you're with the Tualatin Valley Water District, so I'm happy to have you with me today. Thank you.
12: Thank you so much, Annette. I appreciate it.
3: All right. You have a good day.
12: Bye.
3: Bye.
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17: Thanks very much, and welcome in to the 608th edition of Beyond the Headlines, a behind-the-scenes look at some of the stories making news here in the Northwest as we move through this month of May 2026 on all seven of our Connoisseur Media Portland radio stations, including FM News 101. Oregon's primary election is Tuesday. If you have yet to vote, make sure you take your ballot either to an official drop box or to the post office and have them postmark it. Leading up to the big day, KXL is helping voters meet the candidates and learn about the issues on the ballot. So I'm going to run through a series of features we ran on KXL and then bring you two longer interviews of the two people running for Metro Council District 4, Alex Fan and Miles Palacios. So let's kick things off with a number of one-minute pieces. The first are all for governor on the GOP side. KXL's Grant McHill is reintroducing you to a Republican candidate for governor, best known for his work on the basketball floor.
18: Chris Dudley played in the NBA for 16 seasons, including several with the Portland Trailblazers.
19: Dudley back door. Sprewell with a perfect pass, and Dudley finishes.
18: After a nail-biting loss to former governor John Kitzhaber in 2010, the former Yale economics major is once again in the running for the state's highest office.
20: A belief and a passion that Oregon can do better, that we are at a tipping point. And I ran in 2010, and closest election in the last 70 years. Give the sports equivalent where we lost in double overtime. We had it won on Tuesday, lost on Thursday.
18: And just like his playing days, he says he has a game plan for Salem.
20: On day one, I will declare declare a state of emergency in education. On day one, I will state that Oregon is open for business. On day one, I will address reinforcing, taking executive actions, whatever needs to be done to work on our safety.
18: But he acknowledges winning this primary is no slam dunk.
20: If you want to win, come join me and let's get this done.
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17: Grant, thanks. State Senator Christine Drazen is again running for Oregon governor. KXL's Johnny Rick Smith reports Drazen believes the experience of losing to Tina Kotek in 2022 makes her a prime candidate this go-round.
0: I am grateful that Oregonians gave me the opportunity to fight that fight, and I'm as disappointed as anybody else in how it turned out. But I'm not ashamed of the fact that I ran, and it's not going to stop me from continuing to fight for change. I think that's what people are missing. Somehow I should hang my head. What am I going to do? Go hide under a rock? This is my state. I don't run away.
21: Senator Drazen says that tax rates and affordability are top issues facing Oregon.
0: We should not have the fourth and fifth highest cost for bread and gas in the nation. We do. I mean, there's challenges globally right now for the price of fuel, but Oregon is uniquely expensive even when you take that off the table. And that affects the cost of absolutely everything. So affordability, affordability, affordability. And then government needs to deliver. We do need to end homelessness as we know it and stop talking about it. We do need to improve our schools.
21: And when it comes down to the question of why Republicans should pick her in the primary,
0: I am the only person in this race that can actually deliver what I'm promising. We have completely untested folks across the field.
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17: From John Eric to KXL's Heather Roberts we go, who sat down with State Representative Ed Deal, another Republican running for Oregon governor, who hopes promises of lower taxes will make him stand out among a broad field of GOP candidates.
22: Ed Deal announced his campaign for governor in January.
23: I think it's time to turn Oregon right side up.
22: He served in the State House since 2023 and has a background in engineering and business.
24: I started a business in Oregon and built it from the ground up.
22: Deal led the effort to get the transportation referendum to voters. That measure appears on the same May ballot. And while lowering taxes is a top priority, he says he hears complaints about other issues affecting both rural and urban Oregon.
24: Their education system is failing parents and failing kids. The homeless situation is not getting any better. It's getting worse.
22: Republicans face a tough battle in November in a state that hasn't elected a GOP governor since 1982, and President Trump doesn't poll well here. But Deal says Oregon is ready for new leadership.
24: I know about the national headwinds, all that. I'm 100% Oregon. And the issues we're facing in the state are 100% Oregon issues created by Governor Kotek and her predecessor, Kate Brown.
22: Heather Roberts, FM News 101.
17: Heather, thanks. And now the last Republican candidate for Oregon governor, a Marion County commissioner who says she's relatable, being a two-time business owner, having grown up in poverty. KXL's Dane Botter spoke with Commissioner Danielle Bethel, who says she knows what it takes to survive in Oregon.
25: Fifth-generation Oregonian, been here obviously a long time. I'm a mom, a grandma, a wife, a small business owner, and all around just pissed off Oregonian.
26: Commissioner Bethel says she is sick of politics running the world and wants executive leadership in the Capitol, something she feels her experience as a business owner helps set her aside from the other candidates. As far as what she sees as the biggest problems facing Oregonians,
25: we have failing systems across the board. We have people dying on our streets every day because of drugs and homelessness. We have a crippled behavioral health system. We can't take care of anybody with a mental illness, regardless of where it starts or ends. We have poor transportation systems. We have an overreach in taxation. We have an underreach in outcomes.
26: Bethel says on day one, if she is elected, she wants to bring systems at the state, county, and city levels to one table in order to make sure no systems slip through the cracks.
25: Somebody recently said, well, it's going to be a really big table. Yes, it is. It's a table that should have been set a long time ago.
26: Dane Votter, FM News 101.
17: Dane, thank you. All those Republicans will be trying to knock off the incumbent Democrat, Governor Tina Kotek. There are some other Democrats showing up in the primary as well. As KXL's Annette Newell reports, Governor Kotek announced her reelection campaign in December.
27: The fight isn't over.
3: In her first term, she's focused on many of the issues we talked about during her last campaign.
1: Houselessness, housing insecurity. We see our neighbors living on the streets.
6: Yeah, I see it in my neighborhood in North Portland. It's a humanitarian crisis.
3: Kotek's prioritized it with a day one emergency declaration, a goal of 36,000 new homes and more than $155 million in funding. By her first year, she exceeded targets with more than 6,200 new shelters. shelter beds. She also lists as accomplishments resisting the president's attempt to deploy the Oregon National Guard, fighting for SNAP, canceling proposed freeway tolls, and calling for a pause on new taxes. Other Democrats did not put statements in the voters' pamphlet. Miranda Weigler.
2: I would like to be the next governor of Oregon.
3: Tristan Shepard.
4: Oregon needs to bring back strong academic standards.
3: Brittany Jones.
5: Somebody who does not like taxing the working class.
3: Forrest Alexander. Steve Label. James Atkinson. Cal Kishawi. Donnie Beckwith. And Steve Beam. Annette Newell, FM News 101.
17: All right, Annette, thanks so much. We do have more short election pieces coming up on KXL on Monday. You're listening to the 608th edition of Beyond the Headlines. I'm your host, Brett Recamp. And now, as promised, it's time to focus on the two candidates for Metro Council. Metro plays a huge role in urban growth, the Oregon Zoo, regional waste disposal, and more, with a fiscal year budget of $1.86 billion. Three seats plus presidents are up for grabs. I spoke with the two District 4 hopefuls, Alex Fan and Miles Palacios. Alex is a real estate agent and affordable housing developer. Miles has worked with young people, has a background in the wine industry, and is now the Tualatin Hills Park and Recreation District Board Director. We start with Alex Fan. I asked him first to kind of describe the Metro Council.
7: They are our regional government, and so that means that they serve not just our city or county. We're looking at our entire metro area. There's 24 cities that are included in Metro, and they're kind of charged or responsible with long-term planning, long-term visioning. And so they were designed in the early 70s to kind of manage growth as Oregon was kind of seeing an explosion of new people move here. Metro, the state and locals, I should say, said, hey, you know, we'd like another government to help us manage this growth and really to prevent sprawl. Right. They didn't want Oregon to turn into another state that has massive sprawl. And so it's really managed to keep things inside the urban growth boundary, basically.
17: Yeah. Responsible growth.
7: Mm-hmm.
17: But also the zoo and garbage and stuff like that. Is that correct?
7: Yes, correct. They have a few quite, and they've expanded their workload, I suppose. So, yes, they manage assets like the Oregon Zoo, Convention Center, Expo Center. They manage solid waste, so that's garbage recycling. And what that really means is they set the rates for a lot of the haulers. They do operate two transfer stations as well. And urban growth boundary, land management, as I kind of hit on before. They're also right now administering the final phase of the affordable housing bond that was passed in 2018 and the supportive housing services tax measure right now that's going through 2030. They also do transportation planning too. So they don't manage or operate TriMet, but based on growth and patterns for where people are moving, they work with our state and different county partners to help manage transportation.
17: Yeah, it's a fair amount of money that's being dealt with here. So why do you think you're best for this position? And what are your top concerns, Alex?
7: Yeah, thanks, Brett. It's interesting. My whole life, I never really honestly thought I would do something like this. I've been a realtor the last 19 years. And through my experience in real estate and working within the community, I love to volunteer a lot, give my time and resources back to the community, because my parents were immigrants to this country. They got a lot of help from both nonprofits and community services. So that's just been part of my lifeblood. And people told me all my life, Alex, you should run someday. You should be the mayor of Beaverton someday. You should do this and that. And I never really saw myself doing that. But 4 years ago, I met the current councilor, Juan Carlos Gonzalez, who's in the District 4 seat that I'm running for. We met at a volunteer event. I was on the board for Home Plate Youth Services. And this one particular night, he happened to be there. And got to know him and, started following him. And same, he followed me. And he's an easy guy to like, as am I suppose, And so we kind of just started watching him. And I had also had a relationship with Washington County Commissioner Nafisa Fai. She appointed me to Clean Water Services for her seat. Anyways, fast forward, he said, Alex, have you ever considered running for office? And I said, no, I haven't. People have told me the same thing I just told you, but no, I haven't. And he's like, I think you should really consider Metro. I'm going to be running for president of the council one day, and I think you would be an excellent representative for the seat. And I was very flattered, of course, But I'm like, why me? You know, I'm just like a normal average guy, you know, realtor, you know. But he said, you know, Alex, you've got direct housing experience, business experience that the council is missing and sorely needing. And I took a lot. I politely declined. I said, you know, thank you, but no, thank you. I really couldn't see myself doing it. And my wife, my partner, of course, I really couldn't see her supporting me doing this, to be honest, you know, wanting to do this. We still have two young kids, and I didn't want to do that to them either. But fast forward, you know, I kept having more conversations with other people around me who were in these spaces, and they were like trying to talk me out of it. And the more that people kind of try to talk me out of it, the more I believe, like, oh, I actually could do this, you know, like, it's kind of like the takeaway clothes. No, you can't have, no, I want that now, you know? And so I was like, no, I think I could do this. And I think I'm the best candidate. To get back to your question, is I've been a lifelong Washington County resident. You know, I've lived in Beaverton my entire life. And for, like I said, the last 20 years, not only have I worked directly in housing and managing and growing my small business, but I've been helping families navigate just affordability across our region and looking for more opportunity. So I feel like that makes me the best candidate, because it gives me really real world perspectives on how policies are actually impacting people, right? And right now, my top concerns, as for many of us, is housing affordability. Right, we don't see housing getting any less expensive. Job growth, I think that's huge, especially in Washington County. I have several friends and clients who all work at Intel. Some of them have been impacted by the layoffs, and they're unable to find any work within that industry here locally, and they're being basically forced to leave our state. Right, so I want to make sure that our region stays competitive to keep those jobs here in Oregon, to bring more investment to our region. Because I know for families, it's just getting harder and harder to build a future here. And again, I think, you know, with me now also being a affordable housing developer, I'm a very brand new housing developer. I partnered with two of my friends to work on a 41 unit affordable housing project down in Salem. We broke ground last year. We're going to finish this year. And that gives me another lens of expertise and perspective that other counselors do not have.
17: Interesting. And that is technically out of, you know, the metro too, for what that's worth. You know, you live in Beaverton, yep. You're from Washington County, and you're staying busy with that project, it sounds like, you know, perhaps in Marion County.
7: Mm-hmm.
17: Why is Metro as a group important to the community? And these are just three basic questions I'm going to ask Miles too.
7: It's important because, like I said, it's the long-term regional planning body, right? It's a bigger role than most people realize. And I agree with you. When I've been door knocking, and even before that, like, most people have heard of Metro, but not really sure what it does and why it exists. And quite frankly, a few people this weekend on Saturday told me, I don't think we need a Metro government. We don't need another layer of bureaucracy. We don't need more red tape. Totally get that, you know, but again, it's not only how we manage growth, it's how we plan for growth and how, where we're going to plan, where we're going to put housing, where there's land where we can create new jobs, and how do we invest in the infrastructure to do that? You know, so the biggest thing as a realtor for the last 20 years, we know urban growth boundary, right? When you expand or manage urban growth boundary and expand it, look to expand it, you're helping fund transportation, you're bringing in more housing programs, you're bringing in other opportunities for economic development, like those high income jobs we talked about, right? So Metro plays a really important aspect in our everyday lives. You talked about garbage, right? None of us really think about garbage. We know we have our hauler, right? But where does that garbage go, and how is it being, you know, taken care of and all that stuff? That's what Metro is involved in.
17: Perfect, Alex. We're talking with Alex Phan, Metro Councilor District 4 candidate. I'm Brett Raykamp here on Beyond the Headlines. So, Alex, how has Metro changed over the years, and how do you think you might be able to be a particular positive influence?
7: Yeah, thanks, Brett. You know, Metro, as I kind of hit on before, it's kind of had to expand some of its scope. You know, it's taken on a much larger role over the years, especially in housing and homelessness. through programs that I mentioned before, the Affordable Housing Bond, which actually, and you know, those dollars are spent up now and ending in 2 years. Supportive housing services, as we saw from COVID, and our homelessness, and in my opinion, it's a huge humanitarian crisis that we have on our streets, has really grown tremendously, impacting all counties, not just our downtown core. But you know, none of our cities or counties have the capacity themselves to be able to manage such a big issue, that it really took Metro as a regional convener, right, to say, hey, three counties and 24 cities, we've got a big problem here. We need to solve this, right? So we will take on this extra responsibility, right? And so where I think I can make a positive impact is I will bring a stronger focus on accountability and outcomes. I think that's, in my experience as a real estate agent, what I have to prove every day to my clients is being accountable and outcomes that they want, right? Get eyes on their house, sell their house, whatever it means, right? So I think we need clear goals. We need transparent reporting, a willingness to adjust when something isn't working. You know, like I think the definition of insanity, right, as Einstein said, is doing the same thing over and over and expecting different results, right? We got to change things. So this last year, I got appointed to serve on the SHS Workforce Committee by President Lynn Peterson. And it was the first time that, in my experience, or I was told that Metro had brought in the service providers, right? The people who are boots on the ground, delivering services, you know, serving the people who are most who need this help. And I was like, well, what, duh? Like, why haven't we had this input before, right? And they're sharing their the things that work best and work well, and the things that don't. And I think, like, well, yeah, that makes sense. We need real feedback. We need to be all measuring the same things. We need to have the same glossary of definitions. And in fact, all the three counties, they don't actually communicate in that way or share information that way. So everyone's kind of like operating in silos, you know, and while, yes, you know, some counties have tremendous success, others have not. And the voters, of course, right now feel like there's been a huge loss of confidence and trust and accountability for our governments. And so really, I think it's me coming in, bringing that fresh perspective, being practical, and again, being someone who's worked in both housing and business, I think I can help ensure that we're making decisions that actually work in the real world.
17: Okay, well said, Alex. Excellent stuff, sir. Is there anything you haven't said that you do want to make sure and say?
7: You know, at the end of the day, this is about making sure our region's a place where people can afford to live, find opportunity, and build a future. That's what I'm focused on.
17: Alex, thanks for being with me. I appreciate it.
7: Yeah, I appreciate you giving me the opportunity. Thank you.
17: That is Alex Fan, candidate for Metro Council 4. Alex for Metro is his website. That's alexformetro.com. His opponent, as I mentioned, is Miles Palacios.
8: Yeah, absolutely. So it is a really unique special district. When we think about special districts, it's part of the local government system, but it's important to remember how it's different from other municipalities. So it's a little bit different from a city council or city government or a county government. And this special district in particular is really unique throughout the country. This special district oversees three different counties, Multnomah, Washington, and Clackamas County, specific to the urban growth boundary, which is how we measure the growth of the zones in which we can either build for industrial purposes or for housing, or for other matters such as that, running up against Southern Washington County, running up against a lot of our agricultural land. It is also in charge of overseeing waste management in the region, so a second layer to waste management oversight in addition to the state. It partners with a lot of local municipalities for grant programs to help with development of their communities, for transportation efforts. So it's a really big partner for systems like TriMet, and then also into the world of affordable housing. They also have an important role in some other cool areas. They run the Oregon Zoo, which is really neat. And then they also are deeply involved in conservation and recreation efforts throughout the region.
17: Indeed, those are a lot of different segments or services or agencies. So why do you think it's important, and how do you think Metro comes together to help people?
8: Yeah, that's a really great question. The way that I think about it is that sometimes people look at Metro when they start to get an idea of what it's like, and they wonder if it's like a guest chef popping into someone else's kitchen and taking over. Metro is supposed to be, and really at its heart, the intention behind it is to be an entity that is a convener and a binding agent for the region. A lot of the duties that it's taken over have been to assist intentional growth of the largest region in Oregon. I mean, Oregon is about about 4.6 million residents of Oregon, and a little over a quarter of that resides here within the Tri-County. So it's really important that as we think about this being a densely populated area, we're really intentional with how the community grows, and having a central entity like Metro really helps with the other counties and helping them be thoughtful of growth, being full of the services that are a little bit too big to handle themselves. So, I mean, a good example of their intention is the Portland Arts Center, which was originally part of Portland in terms of how it was ran and managed. And then it fell under Metro. And recently it's gone back to the city of Portland because Portland City was able to start taking it over again. So it really, while it's moved a little bit away from its original intention, it has become this entity that molds to the needs of the greater region.
17: Yeah. Okay. Tell me about yourself a little bit. Miles Palacios with us. He's a candidate for Metro Councilor District 4. Why do you think you're best for this position, Miles?
8: Well, thank you so much for that question. I've been living in Washington County for about a decade. I moved up here shortly after graduating from university. I went to school down in Eugene. I had grown up in McMinnville, so I had spent some time after college working in the wine industry there. Basically from out in the fields to the cellar to showing wine and the tasting rooms. I mentioned that because as I started to get deeper and involved in the community out here in Washington County, one of my first jobs was starting to work in government. And I've kind of went along that path since. So a lot of my background is in the roles of service, community service, and then also in spaces of leadership. So I had run a nonprofit called Oregon Association of Student Councils for a time that worked with about 200 schools statewide doing leadership development for teens. These experiences of working in the agricultural space, of working in state local government, of being a partner, a lobbyist for the counties, and then also a local elected for a special district like the parks, as well as my nonprofit experience in running that organization as their executive director, really had a lot of exposure to our systems, both in the government side, the private side, and intersected a lot with folks in the business community. All those experiences have given me a really unique perspective in how systems run within our government entities within Washington County and the greater Tri-County area, and have allowed me to build really strong relationships in all of these different areas that I believe make me an incredible candidate in this space because of not just exposure, but intentionality in the work that I've done and a willingness to come to the table and serve. I think I can sum it up in a phrase that I used to use when working with young people and superintendents and principals and stuff was that it's important to have a open door policy as a leader, but that only works if you have an empty office policy. The two are really important together. And that means going out into the community, connecting, breaking down hierarchies of power and authority, and letting people know that when I say I have an open door, they feel comfortable with that because I already showed up for them in their community.
17: Okay, well said, Miles. And if you wanted to pick maybe one or two things, I know urban growth is really one of the major functions of Metro. Would you say that's the most important issue to you, or what's at the heart of it for you?
8: Yeah, for me, the heart of it is actually affordable housing, but it's so deeply tied to the work that we do with the urban growth boundary. The urban growth boundary is this critical piece. I think it's like the thread running through Metro. So economic development, transportation, affordable housing, all these different spaces rely on the threat of the urban growth boundary. And specifically with the affordable housing space, we talk about often how we need more supply to provide for our community members, because we know that there are houseless people. And even if we got every member of our community who is houseless into one of the empty vacant units right now, we would still not have enough. However, it is also really important for us to remember that just boosting supply without taking care of some of the foundational issues in our community will never have the support that we really need to get that demand transitioned into sustainable housing. And that looks like putting more investment in some of our caseworker programs, our trainings, our management services, ensuring that there are foundational systems that protect people and help them along that journey to go from houselessness to a shelter to transitional housing to sustainable housing. We can't be giving community members ultimatums. Relationships with our community, our neighbors, have to be like any type of relationship. It takes intentionality, it takes understanding, it takes empathy. And those are all really important pieces of assisting people who need the resources that government can provide and ensuring they are set up best, not just to help them, but to also prove to our community members that are tax-paying community members that their tax dollars are going to the benefit of the overall community by helping those people get back engaged in our economy, into our community systems, and ensuring that we have a path forward where everyone can find a piece of success that is important to them.
17: Okie doke. Well said again. That's my basic stuff there. Is there anything that we haven't touched on that you do want to make sure and say, Miles?
8: No, those were wonderful questions. What I would say last is that folks can always connect with me through my website, milesfororegon.com. The election's coming up May 19th, and I would love to have your vote.
17: Excellent. Thanks so much for taking time. I appreciate you.
8: Yeah, I appreciate you, Brett. Thank you.
17: Huge thanks to Miles as well. Again, his website is milesfororegon.com. One more thought about Election Day, Tuesday, another reason to vote. 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
22: Most of us know about habits like regular exercise and eating well, but now science suggests another factor may contribute to longevity: voting. Data shows people who vote had a 37% lower risk of death after 10 years compared to people who did not vote. Vandana Shrista, State Director of AARP Oregon, explains.
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22: The new study, published in the Journals of Gerontology, also found that voters who were in poorer health benefited more from voting. Annette Newell, FM News 101.
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13: You just retired, you're on your first day of retirement, you're having that cup of coffee, and you're reflecting back to the 30 or 40, maybe even 50 years of work that you just put in with a sense of accomplishment, and you're reflecting on that nest egg that you've saved up, and you're feeling very thankful for all of the dollars that you're able to accumulate through good decisions and hard work. And then all of a sudden a thought occurs to you, all my money is pre-tax. And then with a sinking feeling, you realize that you don't actually have as much money saved for retirement as you do, because Uncle Sam is your lifetime partner in that account with you. 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My name is Dan Erickson, Vice President of Harlow Wealth Management. And today we have got a great show. This week's show is specifically talking about taxes. That's right. Today we are going to be discussing taxes and how those impact your retirement. And you know, of all the topics that we discuss, this is perhaps my very favorite topic to discuss. So for those of you who've been listening,

0: for several years now, or maybe even just a few shows, you probably know that both myself and our CEO, Chris Harlow, used to work at the IRS. That's right, the Internal Revenue Service. We used to work at the federal building out of downtown Portland, and it was our job to go around town and audit small businesses and some more affluent individuals. And the title of our job when we did that was not tax auditor, by the way. It was revenue agent. That's right. We were IRS revenue agents. And so what does that mean? It means that it's a good reminder that the federal government looks at the IRS as a means of generating revenue. Your tax dollars are revenue for the federal government. So because of that, we have actually brought that same tax expertise to the team at Harlow Wealth Management, so much so that the entire team of Harlow Wealth Management financial advisors can competently and expertly give you tax advice as it relates to your retirement. And that is invaluable. That is absolutely invaluable. And, you know, I always used to think when I worked at the IRS, I had a cubicle. And if you can picture this, I had a bookshelf, you know, kind of bookshelf kind of built into the cubicle there. And there was two shelves, and it was lined row by row with books that represented the Internal Revenue Code and the Treasury regulations. And I remember just sitting there looking at that going, man, this is thousands of pages of small print, big books, and there was no way that I knew all that information. And I would always think, how are people supposed to know all of this? And oftentimes when I would go out for an audit, usually people would end up owing a tax bill. And, you know, it was almost never a matter of people trying to do the wrong thing. It was just usually an example of, man, I did my research. Maybe I even hired a tax preparer or a bookkeeper if I owned a business. And yet I still owe these tax dollars. Like, what am I supposed to do? And that's because a tax code is complex. But today we're going to be simplifying one of the most important topics that matters to so many of the families that we serve here at Harlow Wealth Management, specifically those families who are getting close to retirement or maybe already several years into retirement. So most people who've saved for retirement in their traditional 401k or IRA are sitting on a bill that they've never fully calculated. Every dollar in those accounts was tax deferred. Not tax-free, right? And the IRS is waiting to collect its share the moment you start withdrawing. So when we think about it, why are all of our dollars, or many of our dollars, tax-deferred? Well, when we think about it, for many of the people we are working with today, maybe you started your working career in the early 80s or maybe the 90s, some people the 70s even. And what were the rules back then? The rules were, hey, when you're saving money into this 401k plan, don't pay taxes on those dollars now. You know, put all your contributions in pre-tax. Why? Because surely the tax rates will be lower for you in retirement. A couple of reasons. You will probably have less income in retirement, and we just expect tax rates to stay high. So save and pay taxes later in retirement. And you know, that was a sound strategy when tax rates were where they were back in the 80s, 90s, early 2000s even. But now, over the last couple of decades, our federal income tax rates have slowly gone down, right? They've gone down, and so much so that with the passage of the most recent tax bill, our tax rates are actually, as a percentage of income, at historic record lows. So that's a pretty good deal. So maybe we don't need to be worried about income taxes in retirement, but not so fast. As we discuss at the dinner events that we hold around town, we've had an alarming trend that I think most people are aware of. At some point, either this year or next year, our national debt's going to hit $40 trillion with a T, dollars. And to put in perspective, right before COVID, our national debt was just a hair under $20 trillion. So it is incredibly alarming that our national debt will have more than doubled in just a matter of about 5 or 6 years. And remember, as we get closer to the end of this decade, we also have to be aware of the fact that The Social Security Administration has said that Social Security benefits, if nothing changes, could be subject to up to a 20% drop in income benefits for people who are claiming as early as the 2030s. One of the reasons for that is just simply there's going to be fewer people working than there are people claiming benefits. And all of these things add up to the government's probably going to need more tax revenue, right? I think it's a very logical and rational thing to say. Our federal tax rates absolutely could go up and could go up dramatically. And so why does this matter so much when we're retired? As we were discussing, for many retirees, the worst part isn't the tax itself on those IRAs. It's the timing. Once required minimum distributions begin for you, the forced withdrawals stack on top of Social Security, maybe your pension, and they potentially push more of those benefits into the taxable column. But there's a window, often 5 to 8 years before retirement and the start of RMDs, or between retirement and the start of RMDs, meaning right when you retire and before you reach age 73 and 75, that's when your taxable income may be at its lowest. And this is the golden opportunity to convert traditional IRA money into a Roth at favorable rates at their very best. This show explains how the Roth conversion ladder works, why sizing and timing matter more than most people realize, and how this new senior deduction created by the One Big Beautiful Bill Act introduces both an opportunity and a trap that every retiree over 65 needs to understand. So before we dive into our show today, I have a few thought-provoking questions I'd like for all of our radio listeners to consider. First of all, do you know the total tax bill hiding inside of your IRA or 401k? Not the balance, but the after-tax amount you'll actually be able to keep. Now, one of the ways I like to maybe rephrase this is, do you know what your lifetime tax bill is? Now, as part of the appointment process with the Harlow Wealth Management team, you're going to understand what your lifetime tax bill is. And then once we know what that is, we could decide whether or not we want to try to lower that lifetime tax bill. You know, has anyone ever mapped out year by year what your tax bracket looks like now versus what it could look like for once RMDs and Social Security are both flowing? Have you ever looked at your tax brackets per year? Are you aware that the years between retirement age and age 73 or 75, depending on your RMD age, may offer a once-in-a-lifetime opportunity to move money from a taxable account to a tax-free one at historically low rates? And lastly, if you convert $50,000 from your traditional IRA to a Roth IRA this year, do you know what your effective tax rate would be after accounting for the impact of Social Security taxation, your Medicare premiums, and the new senior deduction? Today, we're going to be talking about a strategy that I believe is one of the most powerful and most misunderstood tools in retirement tax planning. And it's the Roth conversion. It's one of our very favorite topics. And you know, really the reason why this is a topic that comes up so often is just because it applies to so many of the families that we meet with. That's what we're going to be discussing today. And most people we meet with are doing a lot right financially, but they still have no idea where they might be losing money, either with misplanning opportunities or just not implementing tax strategies. You know, with personalized tax smart guidance from our team of CPAs, CFP professionals, and former IRS agents, you can gain confidence that your financial goals are part of a clear, coordinated plan. 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You get started by requesting your complimentary financial diagnostic report at harlowwealth.com. I'd like for you to think of this report like a checkup for your wealth. Now, we don't charge for this, but that's not because it's cookie cutter or because it's simple. 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
0: Welcome back to the Harlow Wealth Retirement Hour. My name is Dan Erickson. I am the Vice President of Harlow Wealth Management. I'm also a CPA, certified financial professional, but also I'm a former IRS revenue agent. And today we are discussing taxes. So as I mentioned earlier, our company, Harlow Wealth Management, we have our roots in tax planning. And in fact, gosh, 13 years or so ago when I first started working here, almost 13 years now, we were actually called Northwest Tax Advisory Group. Now, over the years, we've changed the name of the firm, but that history and that foundation in tax planning, that's kind of a fiber of who we are for our community. So making sure that you are paying as little in taxes as legally allowed, of course, over a course of a long retirement is our mission and goal for this community that we serve. So let's go ahead and dive into today's topic, which is we're talking about Roth conversions. And before we do that, let's first discuss what a required minimum distribution is. Required minimum distribution means that when you reach a certain age, and it depends on when you were born, but if you were born before 1960, then that required minimum distribution age for you is going to be age 73. Now, if you were born 1960 or later, that required minimum distribution age is going to be age 75. But that's the age where, for all those accounts that you have never paid income taxes on, that's the age where the IRS says you have to start taking dollars out of those accounts. And more importantly, every year for the rest of your life or until those pre-tax accounts are fully at zero, you have to keep taking a percentage out each year. And each year, that percentage goes up. So much so that by the time you reach 90, that distribution percentage could be well above 10%. And so this is one of those areas where, you know, we can't avoid paying taxes in retirement. We got to follow the law. But the IRS, the tax code, gives you the opportunity to decide when you want to pay taxes on that. And for a surprising number of retirees is, you'll typically pay less if you act during a window of time, that golden window after you retire and before RMDs start, than most people don't even know they have. You know, most people don't even know that's a golden window. They don't even really see that that could lower their lifetime tax bill. But let me paint you a picture. This is a hypothetical example for illustration only. let's go and talk about Tom and Elaine. They're both 66. Tom just retired. Elaine retired 2 years ago. Between the two of them, they've got about $1.1 million from traditional IRAs and old 401ks. And they're proud of what they built, and they should be. But here's something Tom and Elaine have never fully reckoned with. That $1.1 million is not $1.1 million. It's $1.1 million minus whatever the IRS takes when they pull it out. So every dollar they contributed got a tax deduction on the way in. And I think for most of you kind of know what that means, but it means that, you know, if I was making $10,000 on my paycheck, but I put $1,000 into my 401k plan, well, they would only tax you on $9,000 at that point. That $1,000 then that went into your 401k plan, the taxes are paid on that when you take it out. And you know, that seemed a long time away when you start saving and then you start growing that account. Well, every dollar of growth has also been tax deferred. And now every dollar that comes out will be taxed as ordinary income at whatever rate is in effect when you decide to withdraw it or when Tom and Elaine decide to withdraw it. So right now, Tom and Elaine are in a historically low tax bracket. They've stopped working, so their earned income is gone. They haven't started Social Security yet. The required minimum distributions for them don't begin until age 73. And so for the next several years, their taxable income is as low as it ever will be. This is their tax valley, a stretch of time when the lower tax brackets are sitting there partially empty, waiting to be used. And, you know, also I'll be candid, you know, if we are concerned that federal tax rates could possibly go up in the future, as we discussed in our first segment, our current national debt is as high as it's ever been and keeps growing at an astronomical rate. And we also have a potential Social Security shortfall coming in the early 2030s. So even with this current permanent tax bill, remember, every tax bill we've had is permanent until somebody changes it. So I would also add that in for this fictitious couple that we're discussing, Tom and Elaine. They're also in a tax valley because we are still using our current tax code. But Tom and Elaine, they don't see it this way. They see low taxes and think, great, retirement is cheaper than we expected. You know, and they don't realize that in 7 years, the picture changes dramatically. At age 73, which is their RMD age, the government will require them to start pulling money from those IRAs, whether they need it or not. That's right. They may be living frugally and being really happy. Even if they don't need the money to go spend, they're going to be forced to take the money out. And those forced withdrawals will stack on top of their Social Security income. That combined income could push them into a higher bracket and cause up to 85% of their Social Security to become taxable and even trigger Medicare premium surcharges. The quiet years are about to get very loud, and by then the tax valley will be gone. And, you know, this is one of those topics that it's just something we really do enjoy talking about, and it's actually the topic of our upcoming dinner seminar events. 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And if this sounds like you, it's a great way to learn more about us. I do hope to see you in person soon. It's a great way to get to know us. But, you know, when we start doing that calculation, this is why it's so important that we created that financial diagnostic report. As you may have heard on our show previously, that financial diagnostic report is a report that it's not simple, but it's just something that we created because we were thinking about, there's so much that we need to discuss with our families that we're serving, but it can get overwhelming. So how can we just make this straightforward and give the families we're working with clarity? And one of the topics on that financial diagnostic report is your tax bill. And we also like to quantify, are you leaving any money on the table? When we say money on the table, means that if you implemented the right tax strategy or planning strategy, you could actually increase your net worth or maybe even have more money to spend in retirement. And that generally sounds pretty good, right? So when we think about income taxes in retirement, even if you don't have a huge IRA or 401k, but maybe you have rental properties, maybe you own a business, maybe you have a large amount of after-tax dollars that you're investing for retirement, all of these decisions come with a need for a good tax analysis and a planning strategy for how you want to address the income taxes in retirement. And if any of those situations sound like you, then you've come to the right place. 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Now, how do you get started? 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Think of this report as like a checkup for your wealth, right? It's going to be an easy to understand analysis that's going to highlight what's working, what's not, and it's going to give you clear action steps. It's going to help you answer questions like, you know, will my income support my retirement lifestyle? 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You should reach out to us today. All right, I'll be right back for our next segment.
4: 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A new CBS News poll finds Americans aren't happy with either political party. Here's CBS News Director of Elections and Surveys, Anthony Salvanto.
5: Neither of the parties, not the Democrats, not the Republicans, are net positive on being seen as having policies that help cost of living.
4: Employees of the Long Island Railroad are on the picket lines. Here's CBS's Ali Bauman.
6: The New York comptroller estimates this strike will cost the region $61 million a day in lost economic activity. And the real impact will be felt on Monday when commuters go to work.
4: Louisiana Republican Senator Bill Cassidy has lost his primary race. State Treasurer John Fleming and this person, Congresswoman Julia Letlow, advanced to a runoff.
7: I am so indebted to you, Louisiana. Thank you so much for giving me this honor of a lifetime. God bless you all. God bless President Trump. God bless Louisiana. God bless the United States of America. God bless you.
4: CBS News Brief. I'm Christopher Cruz.
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0: Welcome back to the Harlow Wealth Retirement Hour. My name is Dan Erickson, Vice President of Harlow Wealth Management, and today we are talking taxes. Specifically, what are some of the strategies we can put into place to lower our lifetime tax bill? And this is incredibly important as we move into retirement. Very simply, when we think about retirement, I think most of us understand that we've got our want expenses and our must-have expenses. Well, let's guess where income taxes fall into. Yeah, they don't fall into the want expenses. they fall into the must-have necessity expenses. You can't decide to just not pay your taxes. So very simply, the less you pay in income taxes in retirement, the more money you have to increase your lifestyle or to increase the legacy you have to leave behind. So, you know, this is where the Roth conversion ladder comes in. And it's one of the most elegant strategies in retirement tax planning. The idea is simple. Instead of waiting for the IRS to tell you when and how much to withdraw through required minimum distributions, you can take control. In our last segment, we discussed your tax valley years. The tax valley years are going to be those years after you retire and before your required minimum distributions begin. And so during those tax valley years, you can convert a portion of your traditional IRA into a Roth IRA each year. I'll repeat that. You can decide to pay some taxes now at today's known rates. And now once the money goes from your IRA into a Roth IRA, you get a few advantages. Now, the disadvantage is I have to pay income taxes now, but I'm deciding to do that. Once those dollars are in your Roth IRA, they will grow tax-free for the rest of your life. So if I'm investing those dollars and I expect to get growth, then all that growth will be tax-free. But just as importantly, once you reach that RMD age, you never have to take required distribution on the dollars. Very simply, you pay taxes on the dollars going in, and now the growth from there on out are going to be tax-free. Now, how much can you or should you convert? The answer is you can convert anywhere from $1 all the way up into the entire balance. Okay, the key word is portion, okay? This is not about converting everything at once. You know, $1 million Roth conversion in a single year would be a tax catastrophe. It would push you into the highest possible brackets. Depending on your age, it could trigger massive Medicare surcharges and probably cost you more in taxes than you'd ever saved. So instead, the latter approach is the exact opposite. You convert a carefully sized amount each year, just enough to fill your current tax bracket without spiking into the next one. So think of your tax bracket kind of like a container, right? Let's think of a really big bucket, for example. Well, you want to fill that bucket to the rim, but not overflow it. So if Tom and Elaine are in the 12% tax bracket and their taxable income is sitting at $30,000 after deductions, they have roughly $70,000 of room before they hit the top of that tax bracket or before they fill up that tax bucket. They could convert up to that amount and pay tax at 12 cents on every dollar. Now, next year, they do it again, and the year after that. Each conversion is a rung on the ladder. Over 5 or 6 years, they moved a substantial amount of money into a Roth, all at historically low rates. Now, a case study published in the Journal of Accountancy in early 2026 showed that a laddered conversion strategy, and when we say that, we mean that we're filling up the 22% bracket for 4 years between retirement and RMDs. That 22% bracket is a pretty common tax bracket that many of our clients fall into in retirement. In that case study, it showed that filling that 22% bracket for those 4 years between retirement and RMDs, it produced over $120,000 in lifetime tax savings. I mean, $120,000 of just extra dollars I get to have in retirement that I didn't have otherwise. And portfolio was more than $650,000 larger at age 100 compared to the do-nothing approach. And so why is their overall portfolio higher? Well, it's because those dollars went into the Roth account and never had to come out if the people didn't want to spend them. Just that simple. So all that growth, just the dollars just stayed invested and kept on growing. So think about that. Over $650,000 larger than if I just decided to do nothing. It's the same money, same retirement, just a different decision about when to pay taxes. You know, Roth conversions are one of those topics that can make sense for a lot of people. But, you know, kind of this as part of our two-appointment challenge, this, you know, our founder, Danny Harlow, always used to just say that we had a two-appointment challenge, meaning that in that first visit that you come in and meet with us, that first visit is going to be all about you. Really, it's our goal to ask you a lot of questions and really help understand how you got to this stage of life, what your journey was like. And also, maybe even more importantly, what are your biggest financial concerns? If it makes sense at that period of time, we may decide to move forward to a second visit that we call our clarity visit. And we call it our clarity visit for a reason. It's at this visit that we're going to give you clarity with our financial diagnostic. And part of that will be on taxes. And when we think about filling that bucket, we actually have the ability to create a tax report for you that will specifically show you where your tax brackets are at and what a tax return could look like if you decide to move forward with Roth conversions. And because just like every single strategy, there's not one thing that works for every single family. Now, I want to be clear about something. A Roth conversion done poorly can do more harm than good, and the traps aren't always obvious. You know, the first trap is the Medicare surcharge. So for all of you out there, I think you probably know that Medicare will become available to you at age 65, and almost all of our clients are claiming Medicare at some point in their lifetime. So the amount you pay for Medicare, the premiums, are based on your income from 2 years ago. So a conversion you do today won't hit your Medicare bills this year. It'll hit 2 years from now. Well, if you're 63 right now, the decisions you're making on what you put on your tax return are going to impact the Medicare premiums you have in 2 years when you become eligible for Medicare. And unlike tax brackets, where only the income above the threshold is taxed at the higher rate, Medicare surcharges work as cliffs. Cross the line by a single dollar, and you pay the full surcharge for the entire year. So for a married couple on Medicare, crossing just one threshold could add thousands of dollars a year to their combined premiums. So cross two thresholds with a larger conversion, and it could be $5,000 or more. So it's just like everything else. I have to know the rules. Even when it comes to Medicare premiums, sometimes it could even make sense to decide to pay higher Medicare premiums for 1 or 2 years if it makes sense as part of a long-term strategy. But the key is I'm making the decision to do so. It's not just a mistake I'm making where all of a sudden I find out and I'm surprised. 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
0: Welcome back to the Harlow Wealth Retirement Hour, and my name is Dan Erickson, Vice President of Harlow Wealth Management, and we are wrapping up our show today on the beauty of Roth conversions as part of an overall integrated tax plan for retirement. Now, in this segment, we're going to follow up on our topic from last segment, which is as great of an opportunity as a Roth conversion can be, is not a strategy you implement without knowing all the possible drawbacks. You got to work with a professional. You have to have a detailed year-over-year plan on how much you can convert. Otherwise, you can get bit. Right? You can get some unhappy tax surprises. Now, this second trap, tax trap, is new, and most people don't know about it yet. The One Big Beautiful Bill Act, passed in 2025, created a senior deduction of up to $6,000 per person for those aged 65 and older. So a married couple could get $12,000 if they both qualify, and it's available through 2028, and it's a real tax break. But it phases out as income rises. So, you know, for a married couple, the phase out starts at $150,000 and it's fully gone at $250,000. So right now, you know, I don't, for those of you who maybe remember the some of the rhetoric around this bill, But the discussion was, you know, we don't want to tax Social Security. Well, they couldn't do that. They couldn't make Social Security not taxable. But what they did is they created this senior bonus deduction. But it's like everything else, it has a phase out. So a Roth conversion, when I'm converting dollars, as a reminder, we are adding dollars into our gross income. So if that pushes you into the phase out range, you don't just pay tax on the conversion, you also lose part or all of your senior deduction. You know, the third trap is the Social Security tax torpedo. So if you're already claiming Social Security, if you only have Social Security income on your tax return and nothing else, then that Social Security will be completely tax-free. That's right. If you have only have Social Security income, they only tax Social Security income to the extent you have income from other sources. Well, if you're doing Roth conversion, that's treated as income from other sources. So this can cause more of your Social Security benefits to become taxable. In the worst zone, an extra dollar of income can create up to $1.85 in additional taxable income. So because the Social Security taxation formula amplifies the effect. So this is why conversions done before Social Security are often the most efficient, because they help avoid the tax torpedo. So we've really discussed a few different tax valleys, if you will. We have that valley right when you retire and before you claim Social Security. And then we have another tax valley, not quite as good, but still there, between Social Security and when you claim your required minimum distributions. So there's one more reason now to consider a Roth conversion that isn't about your own tax bracket at all. It's about what happens to the money after you're gone. So, you know, for many of the families we're working with, once we have that financial diagnostic report and we have that plan built out, we see that they're going to be fine. Not only are they not going to run out of income, but they're actually going to have a pretty sizable estate as they get it later on in their years. And that means that they're going to be leaving behind possibly a decent size IRA or 401k. Under current law, if your children or non-spouse beneficiaries, that could include a cousin, a friend, whatever, anybody that's not your spouse, well, when they inherit your traditional IRA, they must empty the entire account within 10 years. That's right. So for those of you who are in retirement, you're like, well, how long do I have to spread the taxes out on this? Well, you're like, I can spread the taxes out over my whole lifetime. And that's true. But for your kids, or for anybody that's not your spouse, those dollars have to be paid in full within 10 years. And every dollar they withdraw is taxed at their own ordinary income rate. So for adult children who are in their peak earning years, I mean, you know, we have some really successful children of our clients, and they may already be in the 32% or even 37% bracket. Well, now this inheritance is adding on those dollars, and they really have no ability to lower that because all the dollars have to be out in such a short period of time. So the 10-year clock doesn't allow them to stretch it over decades the way the old rules did. It forces large taxable distributions in a very short time frame. Now, if you are doing a Roth conversion prior to your kids inheriting it, well, that just changes the equation. Your heirs still have to empty the account within 10 years, but all the dollars coming out of that Roth IRA that they inherit come out tax-free under current rules. You paid the tax, they don't have to. And you paid it at your rate during your tax valley when the cost was the lowest. It's one of the most efficient wealth transfer strategies available. And not because it avoids the 10-year rule, but because it removes the tax from every dollar that passes through it. So for Tom and Elaine, this is worth thinking about carefully. Their daughter is a physician. Their son is in corporate management. Both are in high tax brackets. If Tom and Elaine do nothing, their children will inherit an IRA with a significant tax bill attached in a very short 10-year window to pay those taxes. Now, if they spend the next 6 years converting strategically at 12 or 22%, they can pass along the same money, right, the exact same dollars, potentially tax-free under current Roth rules, instead of forcing their children to pay the 32% or more during their peak earning years. So it's not just a tax strategy. It's a legacy decision. And it's one that can get more expensive with every year that they wait. So here's a bottom line from today's show. You know, a Roth conversion isn't right for everyone all the time. It really isn't. But for those with significant savings in traditional IRAs or 401ks, the years between retirement and the start of RMDs represent a window that most people just don't recognize. And once it closes, it doesn't reopen. Once RMDs begin, they never stop until you've spent every dollar in those accounts. So the latter approach, converting a carefully sized amount each year to fill a bracket without overflowing it, can produce meaningful tax savings over a lifetime. But it requires awareness of the traps, the Medicare surcharge cliff, the senior bonus deduction phase out, and the Social Security tax torpedo. Done well, a Roth conversion can mean lower taxes in retirement, lower Medicare premiums down the road, and a tax-free inheritance for the people you love most. If you just do this carelessly, it can trigger exactly the costs it was meant to avoid. So, you know, another reason to consider a Roth conversion is also spending flexibility. You know, we often meet with people who are a few years away from retirement, or maybe they just retired, but in maybe 3 or 4 or 5 years, perhaps they'd like to move away. You know, the summers up here in the Pacific Northwest are amazing, but it still stays pretty cool. And of course, it's can be a little bit overcast in the winter time. So it's very common that we meet with people who maybe want to move to Arizona or somewhere sunnier in retirement. Well, we had one such couple that we met with, and they want to buy that vacation home, but they wanted to be able to pay cash for it and not have to take a debt on in retirement. So we helped them plan that out. We did Roth conversions year over year for 5 years. It's so much so that when it was time to pull the trigger and get that new home, they were able to take the dollars out of a Roth IRA and have a 0% income tax impact on their tax return that year. And that was because they had strategically decided to pay taxes on a portion of those dollars year over year for the previous few years. So just like every scenario, not every scenario is going to work exactly the same. But the one thing that we can offer to you is clarity. You know, most of the people that we meet with are wondering something along the lines of, am I doing everything I can to have the best financial future possible? And many people ask me all the time, Dan, can you help me build a financial plan? So with a personalized tax smart guidance from our advisory team, which includes former IRS agents and CFP professionals, you can gain confidence that your financial goals are considered a part of a personalized plan. Now, how can you get started? You can get started by requesting your complimentary financial diagnostic report directly from our website at harlowwealth.com. 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
22: I'm Christopher Cruz in Washington. A new CBS News poll finds the majority of Americans are pessimistic about the economy. Here's CBS News Director of Elections and Surveys, Anthony Salvanto.
5: What do you think the president's policies are doing to the economy in the short term and the long term? In the short term, you get big numbers who say they're making the economy worse. So that's what's right in front of folks. But there also isn't that much more optimism about what happens for the long term.
22: A drone strike has caused a fire outside a nuclear power plant in the United Arab Emirates. That plant provides 20% of the country's energy. The BBC's Maura Alderson.
23: Abu Dhabi says a fire has broken out at a nuclear power plant in the Al Dhafra region following a drone strike. The drone hit an electrical generator outside the inner perimeter of the Baraka nuclear power plant. The authorities say the safety of the facility is not affected, but there are no reported injuries.
22: And authorities say there was no radiological release. Iran is suspected of carrying out the attack. It's been threatening the UAE for hosting Israeli defenses. Russian officials say Ukrainian drone strikes killed at least four people, including three near Moscow overnight. A dozen other people were wounded. CBS News projects Louisiana Republican Senator Bill Cassidy will lose his primary race. He was hoping for a third term. He spoke to supporters last night.
24: Our country is not about one individual. Yeah. It is about the welfare of all Americans, and it is about our Constitution. Yeah.
22: President Trump backed one of Cassidy's opponents, Congresswoman Julia Letlow. CBS News projects she and State Treasurer John Fleming will meet in a runoff. Are charges still possible in connection with what President Trump has called the Russia collusion hoax? Here's Acting U.S. Attorney General Todd Blanche.
25: I assure the American people that as soon as we have something to say for it, whether it's charges, whether it's a report, whether it's the results of an investigation, the American people will learn about what we uncover.
22: Blanche spoke on Fox. Well, it's been a mess getting into and out of New York City this weekend, and if a strike by employees of the huge Long Island Railroad lasts into tomorrow, it's going to be a nightmare. Here's CBS News New York reporter John Diaz at Penn Station.
26: While it has caused a mess for people heading to weekend events, as we inch closer to Monday, well, concerns for weekday commuters, well, those are now growing. This is the busiest commuter rail system in North America. Roughly 250,000 people ride the system each weekday.
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2: Hey, welcome into a brand new weekend of the National Defense. My name is Randy Miller, and we do this show for one reason only. We do it for our active duty military, our veterans, and their families. We're here for you. We love you. God bless you. Okay, we're going to be talking about the big concert, the big event, Memorial Day concert coming up, of course, on the 24th with Gary.

0: Eastern Joe Montana, and also the great story from former Surgeon General Patricia Horoho. She was serving at the Pentagon on 9/11, and she will tell her story. Also, Flash Shelton will be here. He's the host of a brand new TV show called Squatters. It's a real deal. Squatting in your place, and legally you can't evict them. That's where Flash comes in. He's got a great story to tell, so many great stories. That, 60 seconds of service, and so much more this week only on the National Defense. Of course, one of the greatest events every single year is the National Memorial Day Concert. And this year, honoring our heroes, the 250th anniversary of America. And the National Memorial Day Concert, live, of course, from the U.S. Capitol, and as always, hosted by Joe Montana and Gary Sinise, with performances by so many people this year. Noah Wiley, Alan Jackson, of course, the National Symphony Orchestra. It all happens on the West Lawn of the U.S. Capitol, and it's always just such a great and powerful event. And this year, they're honoring so many great Americans, including retired U.S. Army Lieutenant General and 43rd Surgeon General of the U.S., Patty Horoho, and she is with us here on the National Defense. Patty, how are you?
1: I'm doing wonderful. Thank you.
0: Thank you so much for taking the time, and this has to be such a special event for you, because you're going to be telling the story of serving at the Pentagon on 9/11, right?
1: Yes, very humbling moment.
0: What are your memories of that? What stands out to you most when you think about that day?
1: I think, you know, that day, like everybody's day, right, it's imprinted in our heart, and, you know, I can remember the building shaking and the huge gap right in front of it. Pentagon and airplane debris, people that were running out terrified, but also those same people turning around and going back into the building to help others. And so those details of that day are unfolding, are something I experienced firsthand and I think will always be with me. But what remains the most really are the countless stories of bravery, of courage, of compassion and resiliency. We saw the best of human nature on that day and the worst.
0: Absolutely. And American unity. You know, that's the thing that strikes me, too. And I want to thank you for your service as a Army Lieutenant General. But that was such a catalyst. You know, we've been doing this show for about 15 years. And so many people that I have interviewed that are still serving in the military or out of the military, that events of 9/11 led them to enlist. And I think it was just one of those special times, Patty, that, you know, we can look back and say, man, I wish we could do that again. That kind of unity.
1: You know, the love of our country was palpable on that day. And for days afterwards, the unity, you could feel it. You could see it. There was so much compassion. There was so much bravery that was seen. You know, my son chose to serve in the Army, and I'm sure a lot of it was based on 9/11 as well. And so there were young men and women that raised their right hand right away to serve and defend our democracy.
0: Absolutely. We're talking to a retired U.S. Army Lieutenant General and 43rd Surgeon General of the U.S., Patty Horoho, in regards to the America's Night of Remembrance, the National Memorial Day Concert, which is happening, of course, from the U.S. Capitol. And Patty, what a career you've had so far. I mean, you served in the military, and then how did that lead to your role as Surgeon General?
1: I was selected. It was kind of I was the Deputy Surgeon General, and we all compete for the Surgeon General. And it was the first time they've ever selected a female or a non-physician. And so it was not something I expected to happen in my career. But it was probably one of the most rewarding, one of the most humbling opportunities to oversee both our deployed environment, the families that support, you know, our military, and then also providing health care and research and education across the continental U.S. and five other continents. It was a job of a lifetime.
0: And where do you think we are right now in that respect, in terms of taking care of our heroes and their health care situation?
1: You know, I think at the heart of our military, so everyone who serves within military medicine has a desire to give back, has a desire to ensure that those that deploy and choose to defend our democracy are in the best health possible, and that when they're on the battlefield, they know that they will receive care immediately if they're wounded, ill, and injured, and all the way through that continuum. And I think that heart of service and innovative healthcare has been part of our history since the beginning of our country, and I think it continues today. It's a very robust healthcare system from Army, Navy, and Air Force working together.
0: Yeah, and you know, we talk about the VA a lot on this program, and some people, especially outside of military, don't realize that the VA is responsible for so many innovations in medicine and in healthcare in terms of just equipment or processes or procedures, that a lot of what you see now in every hospital or every doctor's office started in the VA, right?
1: I would even say it started on the battlefield because we innovate at the speed of the problem. And so we've changed the way trauma care is being delivered today. We started telebehavior health in Afghanistan and very remote sites. And what starts in deployed environments then carries over from our military treatment facilities into the VA in that continuity of care. Both are, I think, very important and key institutions because they understand the veteran. Many of them have served themselves, and they know what it means for the service and sacrifice, and so they really do give back so that everyone can have the best life possible.
0: Yeah,
1: at the end of their life.
0: I love that. We're talking to retired U.S. Army Lieutenant General and 43rd Surgeon General of the U.S., Patricia Horoho. And Patricia's story will be told about the 25th anniversary of 9/11 and serving at the Pentagon on that day as part of the National Memorial Day concert, which is coming up, of course, from our nation's capital. I mean, what a monumental year this is, the 250th birthday of America, and then the 25th anniversary of 9/11. And that's got to be so special for you, Patty, to talk about your story. And I'm sure that, you know, you've talked about it a lot, but to do it from that kind of a venue, congratulations. That's fantastic.
1: Thank you so much. You know, I think when we encounter any situation, we hold those stories as a sacred, you know, opportunity to honor those that have given so much and to carry it forward. And so I'm very grateful to the National Memorial Day concert that every year they allow our country to pause, to listen, to remember the people behind the names, and for our country and community to feel more and more connected. Very, very grateful.
0: Yeah, and you're going to be there with that guy, Gary Sinise. He's been a guest on this program so many times. You talk about a great American. I mean, that guy's the real deal, right?
1: Yes, he is. Gary's actually a very dear friend. We met when I was commanding Walter Reed Army Medical Center in 2007 and 8. And Gary was there on the ground taking care of our service members that were injured, taking care of the families that were there. And he's never stopped. He is one of the most selfless Americans that I know.
0: Absolutely. I could not agree more.
1: And genuine.
0: Oh, very genuine. We were just at Camp Pendleton with him, along with celebrity chef Robert Irvine, who cooked for about 350 hungry Marines, and the Lieutenant Dan band played a concert, and it was just fantastic. And you could tell it, that not only was he authentic about it, he just enjoys it. You know, I mean, he enjoys serving the troops, and I think that's from a very special place in his heart. But hey, it's Sunday, May 24th, the National Memorial Day concert, of course, live from the West Lawn of the U.S. Capitol. Patty, thank you for taking the time. Thank you for your service and everything that you've done for our country.
1: Thank you, Randy. I appreciate you very much. God bless.
0: We'll be right back here in the National Defense. 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
0: Welcome back to the National Defense. It's Randy Miller, and this is pretty cool stuff. Marcia Kempton is with us, and you may know her from all of her travel adventures around the world. She's got a new mockumentary coming out that I can't wait to tell you about. Actress, filmmaker, travel expert Marcia Kempton is with us here in the National Defense. Marcia, how are you?
9: I am great. I'm in Cannes, France. I can almost see where the people will take the red carpet for the Cannes Film Festival. So I'm really excited to be in the south of
0: France
9: right now.
0: That's pretty good.
9: Nice to meet you, Rand.
0: Nice to meet you. You know, your late father, Bill Kempton, the founder of the prestigious Kempton Hotel chains, and many other great hotels around the world. We're based in Kansas City, and I just found out that's where he was born.
9: I know. That is amazing.
0: Yeah.
9: I love Kansas. But, you know, he never took the family to Kansas. It's kind of funny.
0: Is that right?
9: You know, we found this out later. I went to, 47 of the 50 states. So I've been to Kansas City, but he didn't take us. I love Kansas City. It's a great, great area.
0: Yeah, it's really, a lot of people don't know much about Kansas City, but I've lived here for quite a while and love it here. And you've lived or traveled just about everywhere. Have you been to every country?
9: No, I've only been to 40-plus countries. First off, I only want to be the safe. But I do want to go to every safe country, and that is on the goal. I will tell you that I keep on returning to Africa for safari, so I try to make it to another country because it's something I love so much to do.
0: Yeah.
9: Traveling is in my it's in my genes. My dad was definitely traveling all the time, and I grew up mostly north of Chicago. He moved to San Francisco, and my parents took me often as a kid to historical trips across the United States so that we would really learn the history of America. It was really beautiful. So at 18, every single dime that I ever made, especially during my college years, waitressing, was saved just to go traveling. And I put the app together because I love traveling more than anything next to making films, and I try to make all my films have a destination spot, like American Amsterdam is in Amsterdam. My last film, Bardo Blues,

0: Yeah, I love
1: it. And my next film was shot in, six countries.
0: We're talking to actor, travel pro, Marcia Kempton here on the National Defense. Yeah, this new movie coming out, An American in Amsterdam, and you say it's a mockumentary, and I'm thinking along the lines of Eugene Levy and some of those guys that put those things together. And so tell us about what you do in this. I love the idea of a travel expert on a budget in Amsterdam.
1: Well, it's interesting. That didn't necessarily happen, but I was based a lot on Sacha Baron Cohen in the sense of going up to real people. But my next film is I am a travel reporter. So An American Abroad is definitely, I'm a fake travel reporter. In this one, it's basically I am living in Amsterdam with a reality show where I'm interviewing people, a fake one, and then my girlfriend comes to direct the show, and it's really like absolutely fabulous, and we drink and smoke as well as date other men our way through Amsterdam. So it's a little wild, and again, the app is only $7.99, so the idea is that I give you all these travel tips and travel places to 40 countries. I give you over 100 films, because it's so hard to find good films today. But then I also give you original content. So if you're interested in watching, a one-hour film of me that I wrote, and I directed, and I produced, and acted, and being kind of wild in Amsterdam, but it's completely planned, and the mockumentary part is that we go up to real people like Sacha Baron Cohen, and we try to make it funny with real people in Amsterdam.
0: And where can we get the app? Or what is the name of the app?
1: So it's called, you can get it on Google or Apple, and it's called Kempton's Travel and Film App. Exactly what it is. I have travel tips, I have film tips, and then I have my films on there.
0: Oh, that sounds so cool. That's really good. If you go to MarciaKempton.com, you can find out all the things need to know about Marcia. You mentioned Africa. I've been to Kenya, and that was one of the highlights of my life. I mean, I had no idea about Kenya, and when I got there, you talked about the safaris. I played golf on a country club there. And there were these monkeys that would come out and get your ball in the middle of the fairway. I thought they were just joking with me, but
1: no.
0: Yes, absolutely. And
1: that's
0: cool. It was the wildest thing to see, but the people there are just so great.
1: Yeah, everybody has a smile. They live in gratefulness. I just also want to say, it sounds like that you, your audience is people that have served in our country. And
0: yes.
1: I just want to say thank you to them. Really, honestly, it is to me the one of the biggest sacrifices you could ever do, and I'm just so grateful to the men and women that have served our country and continue to serve. So that's really important to me.
0: Well, I appreciate that, and you talk about people who have to travel whether they want to or not. that's really somebody who could use the app. Have you ever gone to a place that you said, I just don't ever want to go back there?
1: Yes, I feel really bad because there's so many amazing places. It's so weird that you asked me this because before I could even finish my sentence, it's Genoa, Italy. Now, as I understand, Genoa, Italy has gotten a lot better. But when I went at 20 years old, I said to myself, I'll never go. I also have been to Tanzania, and I have to say Dar es Salaam was one of the worst cities I've ever been to in my entire life. And it just makes you great. For all the beauty. One thing that is amazing about traveling is that, you find out how many good people there are in the world.
0: Right,
1: there
0: right.
1: There are just so many wonderful cultures that want to, share their culture. I just love going to Turkey. The people are so nice and friendly, and it's affordable.
0: Yes.
1: I mean, Turkey right now is really a great place to explore, and I know that we have a war going on near there, but you do feel really safe when you're there.
0: Yeah, absolutely. Well, I can't wait to get your app and to find out all these travel tips. Marcia Kempton, thank you so much for the time and continued great success. And be careful out there.
1: Thank you. And I'm going to look you up if I come to Kansas City.
0: Absolutely. I'll buy you some barbecue.
1: Okay. Well, that sounds great.
0: We'll be right back here in the National Defense.

0: This Memorial Day, Washington, D.C. takes center stage as the nation comes together to remember, honor, and celebrate the spirit of America. 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
6: CBS News Brief. A new CBS News poll finds a lot of unhappiness out there. CBS's Jennifer DePinto.
7: Gas prices are weighing on Americans. 59% say they are at least difficult or financial hardship for them. And most don't feel they're getting a clear understanding as to what's happening in Iran or day-to-day in the Strait of Hormuz.
6: The Louisiana Republican Senator Bill Cassidy has lost his primary race.
8: Our country is not about one individual. Yeah. It is about the welfare of all Americans, and it is about our Constitution.
6: Long Island Railroad employees are on strike, says CBS's John Diaz.
9: For months, the Long Island Railroad Union and the MTA, well, they have been negotiating a new contract with talks stalled over workers' salaries and health care premiums. And with no deal, workers went on strike just after midnight Saturday.
6: CBS News.
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0: Defense. It's Randy Miller and Flash Shelton is with us. There's a new show called Squatters, and it takes on high-stakes missions to help victims reclaim their homes on A&E. And this is so interesting. First of all, I've never talked to anybody named Flash. So, Flash, welcome to the program.
1: Thanks for having me.
0: How did you come up with the? Did you come up with the idea for this show?
1: I think that I had the idea. On my end, I had the idea for the show based on my story, and then the production company had an idea for a squatter show, and so I think we brought our ideas together, and we became partners, and here we are.
0: So, what's your story?
1: My dad had passed away, and I took my mom out, and we tried to sell her house, and 7 squatters took over the home, and I called the sheriff, and they told me it was a civil matter. So I had to learn all about squatters, and, I basically decided that if they could take a home, I could take a home, and I went, waited for them to leave, and I took possession of the house, and I became their squatter, but if they had a fake lease, I had a lease written to me by my mom as well. And I got them out, including all their furniture, in less than a day, and here we are, and it just, blew up from there.
0: We're talking to Flash Shelton here on the National Defense, the show Squatters on A&E. And it's amazing, and I'll bet you were surprised too to find out that there were so many squatters in so many homes. I had a buddy of mine that had a rental property, and somebody had moved in, and you would think that since he owned the property that the police could come and get that person out, but it took about 6 months to get this person out. What is it that protects squatters legally like that?
1: Tenant rights. The fact that the tenant, the law system, and tenant rights are so blurred that squatters are able to actually become tenants in most states. And so there's a problem with the system that needs to be fixed so that squatters can't obtain those tenant rights so easily.
0: Yeah, this show premieres May 12th on A&E, and we're talking about squatters. Flash Shelton is with us. So you're telling me, Flash, that if I went to Santa Fe, New Mexico tomorrow, and I rented an Airbnb for 2 nights, and I refused to leave, that I legally could stay there?
1: If your ducks are in a row and you kind of say the right things and do the right things, then yes, you will be able to stay there until I show up.
0: and by the way, that's depending on the situation, that could be a dangerous proposition for you, right, to try to get these squatters out.
1: Yeah, I have to prepare for every case, every situation, not only to make sure I'm doing it legally, but also to make sure that my team and I are safe, so we do a lot of effort, a lot of prep work to make sure we know everything about the situation that we're going in on every case, it can be extremely dangerous, we do a lot of work in a lot of open carry states, and so we never know if there's a shotgun or a firearm on the other side of the door waiting for us, so we have to be careful.
0: Yeah, this show comes out on May 12th on A&E. Can you give us one example of a situation that maybe did not go exactly as planned?
1: They all pretty much, there's all variables. So to me, a resolution and getting a home back, it goes as planned. It doesn't always go exactly like I planned it. But, the main goal is to get the home back. It's hard to specify one case where it didn't go exactly the same, because I'm literally having to make changes every single day.
0: Well, and didn't you have a situation with a woman dealing with squatters that she lived in the home and they were actually living in her basement?
1: Yeah, you know, that's a situation where I immediately want to get the homeowner out of that situation.
0: Right.
1: So that we can actually move into her space. So, yeah, that's always, you know, a sticky situation to be in, you know, because we don't want, if it does go bad in any way, I don't want a homeowner in the middle of it. And also there's an urgency factor of that, because how long can a homeowner live in this situation, especially an elderly homeowner?
0: Right, right. Who are these people, the squatters? I mean, honestly, I can't even imagine a situation in my life where I would take over somebody's home and be uncooperative and unwilling to move out. Is there a theme to these people? Is there a situation? Do you feel bad for the squatters? Who are we talking about here?
1: Well, you know, there's a big difference between a squatter and somebody who's in need and possibly homeless. A squatter, they are, you know, they're entitled. There's a narcissistic, you know, thing about them. They truly believe in their rights to take advantage of the system. They talk and act like it is their home, and they're able to lay their head down at night knowing that they are hurting somebody. Hmm. So, you know, I definitely see a trend with squatters and the entitlement. You know, I'm not a doctor, but, you know, it is what it is, you know, and I see it in every single one of them.
0: Wow. Yeah, we're talking to Flash Shelton here on the National Defense Squatters. The TV show premieres May 12th, A&E at 9:30 Eastern time. Flash, what did you do before you started your TV role?
1: Yeah, I mean, I was a handyman and contractor for 40 years. I started my business when I was 16 years old. And, you know, and I also founded the United Handyman Association prior. So, you know, so I know homes. And then, you know, for years I was a bouncer and I was training bouncers and, you know, kind of traveling and cleaning up bars. I always say I was the original roadhouse. You know, that was what I did. And so now I've just taken, you know, bouncing and getting the trouble out of a bar, and now I'm getting the trouble out of a home.
0: Yeah. Yeah, really. I mean, it seems like you're well-suited for that role. How do you like the TV gig? Is that pretty cool?
1: You know, it's for me, it's still real. So it's real life.
0: Right.
1: You know, this is what I do. And the TV, I look at it as, and the whole reason I'm doing a television show is it allows me to help people for free and bring awareness to the situation and the laws. And, you know, so I think the TV is a good format for me to be able to do that.
0: Yeah, we're talking about the TV show Squatters that premieres May 12th on A&E. Flash Shelton is the squatter hunter. And when you talk about these squatters, I can't imagine, I can't imagine the situation anyway, but do you sometimes find entire families that are squatting?
1: Yeah, I mean, you know, it's families. Sometimes there's families and kids, and I always have to work around the kids because I never want them to be involved.
0: Yeah.
1: You know, I do a lot of surveillance, a lot of sitting in an SUV, you know, watching security cameras and watching, you know, looking out a window. Yeah, I mean, they're regular, normal people. Their neighbors have no idea they're squatters. They have nice cars. They have good jobs. I've dealt with CEOs of big major corporations. I've dealt with, you know, attorneys. I've dealt with, like, all walks of life. They're squatters. They're just narcissistic and believe that they shouldn't have to pay rent, and they're saving 30 to 50 grand a year.
0: Wow. And do the police in these communities, do law enforcement, do they ever help you? Do they get in your way? How are they involved, if at all?
1: Law enforcement's extremely supportive. They wish they could do it themselves.
0: Right.
1: I don't ask for their help. Their role is mainly to just, you know, kind of just let me do my thing, and they are there if needed just to keep the peace.
0: Hmm. Fascinating. That's just fascinating. The show premieres May 12th on AD. It's called Squatters. Flash, thanks for taking the time, man. I can't wait to see this show.
1: Thank you. If I have a second, I would like to speak to your military audience.
0: Please.
1: So, you know, I've had a lot of guys, you know, that are maybe overseas or just, you know, somewhere in the military, and they've left their home empty. And I have had many reach out to me because they have squatters, and they are going to be coming home to a house that is no longer their home. So, you know, I want everyone to just make sure that they protect their homes when they are going to be away. Either have someone stay in there, family member, or, you know, cameras, security system, being able to monitor your home when you're away. And it's just extremely important, and especially when you're in a situation, you're in the military, and you can't just jump on a plane and fly home whenever you need to.
0: That's crazy. I mean, that's never even entered my mind. I've been doing this show for 15 years. That is crazy. Well, good advice, Flash. Thank you so much, man.
1: All right, thanks for having me.
0: We'll be right back here on the National Defense.

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1: Welcome back to the National Defense. It's Randy Miller, and Ashley Banfield is with us. You know her as the award-winning veteran journalist and host of Banfield on News Nation. Also, her podcast, Drop Dead Serious, which is probably one of the best names for a podcast that I've ever heard. She joins us here on the National Defense. Ashley, how are you?
10: Hey, Randy. It's good to talk to you. How are you doing?
1: Great. It's great to talk to you. I mean, I have watched you through the years. You always do such a great job. And now you're doing something that you really love with this long-form interview stuff, which
11: I love it. I love it. And, you know, you said you're so happy to do this because you've longed for it since Larry King. And I could not agree more. I mean, Larry King, Charlie Rose, some of the long form stuff is finally coming back with podcasting, right?
10: It really is. And what's interesting is I've sort of combined that Larry King model. Like on News Nation at 10 o'clock, I do what Larry King used to do when big crimes happened, like Menendez or OJ. Like he would do those stories on his show. Mm-hmm. And on the podcast, I go for a full, like 45 minutes to an hour, sometimes more, depending on the day. Like when I cover Diddy's trial and do the recaps, they're long. Yeah. When I do Reed's recaps, they're long. Or I can do like an Amanda Knox interview and it can be 45 minutes to an hour. So it's so nice not to be confined or restricted to any kind of time and to just like let the conversation go wherever it wants to go.
11: Yeah. Yeah. That's so nice. It's so freeing. I remember I've been in radio all my life and I did a brief stint for a CBS TV affiliate here in Kansas City for a couple of years. I can remember the first day and them telling me I had 2 minutes and 13 seconds. Seconds or something, and I go, what? What are you doing? I mean, and I understand that's also an art to be able to fit that in. But man, it's nice to have the time.
10: Is it ever? I mean, I have had to do the 2-minute 15 interviews before as well, and you feel guilty because you feel like you're pushing your interview subject, and you feel like you're cheating the viewers too. But live TV and live radio, it's a pressure like no other. And so it's kind of nice sometimes to be on a recorded podcast where you don't have that stress.
11: Yeah, it really is. And so anyway, we have to go ahead and wrap this up. No, I'm kidding you. Hey, so what? Tell us, I saw a little bit about Diddy this morning, and I was just, I don't know, every day that I see the coverage, it's like, I just can't believe there's more of this. It's just extreme.
10: Oh, you know what? Pour a drink and buckle up, because you got 9 this. And we know what's coming based on the open state, based on the pretrial coverage, based on the charging documents, etc. However, what's fascinating about this case is the prosecutors are not releasing the witness list until, you know, the day before or the morning of. They'll release the upcoming few witnesses. And that is ostensibly because they think that there could be coercion and witness tampering. So, and they don't want Diddy or any of his acolytes to be able to reach out to these witnesses and, you know, scare them into disappearing or lying.
11: Well, and the very surprising thing that I've heard that one of the alleged victims that Diddy tried to blackmail her and ask her mom for $20,000, which they went out and got a home equity loan and paid him, and then the money showed back up in their her account. I mean, it's like just when you think you figured some things out, you're wrong.
10: I mean, can you picture Cassie Ventura, his girlfriend of over a decade? Can you picture her mother having to take out a home equity loan to wire $20,000 to a billionaire because she fears for the safety of her daughter and she fears that Diddy's going to release a sex tape of her daughter on Christmas?
11: Yeah.
10: I mean, the whole thing just so ugly, if you're a juror. Whether the prosecutors were able to close the loop on that, though, that $20,000 wire was specifically because Diddy asked for it, and it was right next to another threat that Diddy made. Cassie said this in an email, contemporaneously, that Diddy made he was going to release that sex tape. If they can close that loop, then that is classic extortion. And you use the wires to wire that money, which is the receipt. P.S., you sent your bookkeeper get this transaction done. That is RICO. That's racketeering, using your staff to carry out illegal activities. So there is a lot of crimes allegedly committed in just that one thing.
11: Wow. Wow. Well, you mentioned, and we're talking to Ashley Banfield here on the National Defense, of course, News Nation, 10 p.m. Eastern, covering the in-depth coverage of the day's top news stories and also her podcast, Drop Dead Serious. You mentioned the jurors. What do they look like? How are they receiving all of this extreme news?
10: Some of them are really fascinated and writing notes and leaning in. Sometimes they look disgusted and a little bit angry. Some have looked at when some of the really uncomfortable beating evidence and testimony was presented. And by the way, there's a lot of really dirty, uncomfortable, sexually explicit evidence that's coming out daily. And, you know, there has been like a look of shock on some of their face. A man in particular kind of stared down Diddy. One point with one of these, testimonials that was pretty disgusting and, you know, abusive. And listen, it may just be one person's testimony from the stand, but then you've got that video of Cassie just being beaten within an inch of her life in that hotel hall. And that is irrefutable. It did. He cop to it. He did a social media video apologizing for it. So it's not even alleged. And is it really him? He's right. Admitted it.
11: Right. Right. And what, so if you're on the defense on this, it seems like their play is just to make it sound like, okay, yeah, he was on drugs. He was out of his mind most of the time. Everything is consensual. And that's the end of the story. Is that kind of their approach?
10: Sort of. But what they have to worry about is not so much that Diddy beat up Cassie, because we all see that, but he's not charged with domestic abuse. He's charged with racketeering and sex trafficking. And in order to prove that, the prosecutors have, here's a guy who ran an enterprise and he used his staff to carry out a lot of illegal activity like sex trafficking, forced labor, assault, bribery, extortion, kidnapping, witness tampering, drug trafficking. And for the prosecutors to prove racketeering, they have to prove two predicate acts, those crimes that I just listed out. And there have to be two of them in a 10-year period. Well, hello. We just went over like 20 of them in the first week. And then they have to prove that he did this as a pattern. So the forced coercion, the kidnapping, the bribery, the extortion, I feel like those have been elicited in court and that there's been pretty strong evidence. Whether the jury gets that in their mind and if the prosecutors are good at summarizing this for them, I think he's going down.
11: Man, it is fascinating, and love your reporting of it. Ashley Banfield, thank you so much for taking the time, and have a great long weekend, hopefully.
10: Hey, thank you to you and to all the service members serving. I'm so appreciative of everything y'all are doing.
11: Thank you so much. We'll be right back here on the National Defense.
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15: This is CBS News on the Hour, your home for original reporting. I'm Christopher Cruz in Washington. Ask most Americans and they'll tell you they are not happy with the state of the economy. CBS News Deputy Director of Elections and Surveys Jennifer DePinto has results from a new CBS News poll.
16: Big numbers of Americans are concerned and stressed about finances. Feelings of being secure and content about them are down from this time last year. Overall ratings of the economy have been low, but now just 29% call it good, a level we have not seen since 2023.
15: On CBS's Face the Nation today, U.S. Trade Representative Jameson Greer was asked if President Trump made any concessions in his trade talks with Chinese President Xi Jinping this week.
17: Less a question of concessions and more a question of what's mutually beneficial for both of us. That's why we're so focused on non-sensitive trade, because that doesn't require concessions. That's about working together, talking about what they need, what we want to sell, what we need from them.
15: With the summit over, there's uncertainty about a potential $14 billion U.S. arms sale to Taiwan. President Trump said he plans to use it as a negotiating chip with China, which claims Taiwan as its territory. On CBS's Face the Nation, Taiwan's representative to the U.S., Alexander Yu.
18: We believe in peace through strength. So actually it makes more sense for the United States to sell us the armor so we can defend ourselves, and so you don't have to send your army 9,500 miles away to defend us.
15: Russian officials say Ukrainian drone strikes have killed at least 4 people, including 3 near Moscow. A dozen others were wounded. Authorities said today that debris fell on Russia's largest airport, although it did not cause damage. The BBC's Maura Alderson says Ukrainian President Volodymyr Zelensky confirmed the drone strikes.
19: President Zelensky says Ukraine's mass overnight drone attack on 14 regions across Russia is entirely justified as a response to Moscow's prolongation of the war and its continuing attacks on Ukraine's cities. He said the attack on Moscow, including its main oil refinery, sent a clear message that the Russian state must end its war.
15: Acting U.S. Attorney General Todd Blanche says the investigation continues into what President Trump has long called the Russia collusion hoax.
20: Whether that's one conspiracy that continued from 2015, 2016, all the way up to 2023 is what we're looking at right now. But the way that we do that is with the grand jury process.
15: Blanche spoke on Fox. Police say a driver crashed into multiple cars and pedestrians in Oakland, California, just after 11 last night, killing 3 people. 2 of the 5 injured are in critical condition. Police haven't said what led to the crash, and they haven't identified the driver who was also injured. This is CBS News.
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0: Here is the Asset Preservation Hour and Stuart Willis. That's right, friends. This is the Asset Preservation Hour with financial advisor Stuart Willis. He is the DNA of a CPA. He is the micro and macro to my economics. He is still surviving. But by the time this broadcast comes out, we're going to be just at the end here of that tax season. Is it time to put everything tax related down? Or are you just trying to get through the finish line, Stuart?
1: You know, look, if I look like a zombie, if you're watching us on Spotify or YouTube and you can see the bags under my eyes, you realize that I was born to be a man of leisure, but I was not meant for these 15-hour days, 6 days a week. But you know what? Someone's got to do it. Listen, tax season it was crazy this year. I think a lot of people understood the importance of having a tax plan, having tax prepared properly, and it was a rough one. But let me just tell you, every year I curse out our tax office, but you know, year after year, I realize how worth it is to involve taxes in our financial practice.
0: It is amazing from all of the live events that you do and folks do, including myself around the country there, that their CPA is separate from their investment advisor, their financial representative, their insurance representative, and how important it is to integrate these strategies and make sure that they're working together. It's a huge disconnect. It's a huge disconnect not to have your financial rep with your CPA.
1: Yeah. It's, you know, the right hand usually just doesn't know what the left hand's doing. And like the greatest example of that is that, you know, we've been preaching, you know, certain tax strategies for years, Roth conversions as an example. And it's funny, I have a friend that works at one of the big box shops, and she's a fantastic financial advisor. She's great at giving investment advice. But she just keeps telling me, Stuart, you are killing me. All these people are watching your goofy TV show asking about Roth conversions, and I have to tell them to go talk to their CPA because we're not allowed to give tax advice. And then their CPA says, go talk to your financial advisor. And then what happens? Nothing. You know, we have this commercial that we're airing that talks about, it's basically tick tock, tick tock. Time is running out, and it shows the hourglass of time. And, you know, thank goodness we were given a reprieve, an additional at least 4 years under the One Big Beautiful Bill. Mm-hmm. And listen, put the politics aside. I don't care if you like Trump, hate Trump, love Trump, the One Big Beautiful Bill, or call it the One Big Ugly Bill. I don't care. What it does do for the investor, it gives us very efficient window of opportunity to take advantage of tax brackets in the middle class. So from the 22 to 24% brackets, it's a very expanded lower tax rate. And that 24% bracket was scheduled to move up to, you know, 34 to 35% under, you know, the Tax Cut and Jobs Act expiring. So here's the thing. Taxes are on sale right now. If you're not taking advantage of this sale, you're missing out. I promise you that.
0: 877-5-RETIRE is the phone number for you to call right now. Folks, I don't know if we've got time by the time you're hearing this broadcast to get you in before the tax deadline, but if you'd like to review your tax situation, for the first 10 callers, we will try to get you in as soon as possible. 877-573-8473. I'm not saying that you should file that extension, but if you're unsure, maybe, yeah. So we could take a look at it.
1: Oh, let me be super clear. If you are listening to this now, we are not going to get your tax returns done by April 15th. That is 0% chance of that happening. I mean, we're about 500 returns behind right now. Our people are grinding it out. They're getting after it. But literally, what we tell a lot of people, in about half of our clients don't actually do taxes here. They have existing relationships with their CPA. We just want to make sure that once you have your taxes done, that we get that tax return and our analysts can analyze it for efficiencies. And look, at the end of the day, you know, some people don't like it. Some CPAs don't like it, but we play very well with others. Okay. You know, the tax office isn't meant to be a profit center for our company. It's meant to be an information source for better planning. So if you have a CPA,

0: If you run a company and they know your books, they do your bookkeeping, they do all that stuff in-house, that's fine. We just want to see your personal tax return and how all of those other entities roll into it. And we want to see whether or not you're being efficient. If you're a normal W-2, 1099, maybe a K-1 or two, we want to see those also. And quite honestly, if you love your CPA, no problem sticking with them. You just want to make sure that you have a financial advisor that also has CPAs on staff, because we like to be a fresh set of eyes to double check these things to make sure things are doing what they're supposed to be doing.
1: And it is more of a rarity to have your financial advisor literally have CPAs on staff. 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Stuart, I wanted to ask you, you had just mentioned Roth conversion, but just a bit of a theme of today's show. Would you say that we are in a bit of a financial reset? Our stock markets, as I'm looking at our S&P 500, I think we hit kind of all-time highs with that and the Dow Jones, 10th, 11th, or 12th of February. And then our conflict with Iran and our markets have been down. I've got a handful of questions.
0: Okay.
1: Is it different this time? What's going on?
0: I don't mean to over-talk you, Spike, but let's put things into real perspective here, because you're making me a little bit crazy right now, okay? So at the end of the day, when you take a look at, hey, where are we at? All right. Perspective matters. And I think what people have the tendency to do is they have the tendency to basically, you know, they measure from the highest point ever. Right. And even though the S&P, you know, is slightly down on the year, people aren't measuring from where it was at the beginning of the year. They're measuring from, you know, where it was at its highest peak ever, which was, you know, January 26th, 27th, whatever it was there. And they're saying, okay, well, hey, from there, I'm down 6% or so. Listen, it all depends where you measure from. You can't always measure, because it was there for 2 days this year, that's not where your money was. It touched there for a minute. And I think people start creating this new floor that their money should be at because it was once at this high peak. And listen, relatively, you know, it doesn't matter. Okay. This volatility, what it should tell you is that if you are not comfortable with what you've lost so far, you are in the wrong portfolios, right? You know, we tell our clients, I mean, a lot of our clients right now are down, as we talk, maybe 1% as we tape this here, you know, sometimes 2%.
1: Mm-hmm.
0: But at the end of the day, you know, for the more aggressive people, I mean, I think the market S&P is down 4.4 right now. But at the end of the day, you know, you have to make sure that you're invested at the right risk level for you, not for your friends, not for your next door neighbors, for you. And I think that that's where people get it wrong, is they start taking levels of risk that are not appropriate for their comfort levels, right? Buy low, sell high. People do the opposite because they start getting portfolio creep, right? Which is, you know, different than the radio creep.
1: I think you're talking about me.
0: No. And they start getting more aggressive. Okay. We're going to buy more Bitcoin. We're going to buy more this. Buy more Nvidia or Facebook or Amazon, Netflix, Google, the Magnificent Seven. And then they get smoked when, you know, I mean, listen, this recent, you know, Iran threat to, you know, to the FANG stocks didn't help very much either, did they? You know, when they said, hey, Cisco and Facebook and Amazon and all of these companies are, you know, legitimate targets for Iran, right? That's pretty dangerous. So as good of a company may be, there are external risks out there that you just cannot control, which is why you need a diversified portfolio that's invested at the right risk level for you, not for your friends.
1: Our takeaway right now is that what Stuart is saying is if you are watching this volatility, if you are feeling the pressures of this, if you're wondering, oh, am I supposed to buy? Am I supposed to sell? If you are reacting to what's happening in the news, you probably don't have a portfolio mix that either you are comfortable with or that you understand or that you have a goal for. It's not just about the ups and downs of today's market. It's where are we going with this portfolio? What's the goal of it? What's the objective of the portfolio? If you want to find out what your portfolio review can look like for you, call the phone number. Call it right now. We have folks who are standing by. No cost, no obligation to you, but don't let the time go by. Don't just move on to planning for the summer vacation and ignoring this. Let's find out right now what portfolio risk you should be in for your goals and objectives. 877-5-RETIRE is the phone number, or 877-573-8473. Folks are standing by, or you can schedule your own portfolio review right now online at the website assetpreservationwealth.com. 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
1: 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I'm asking him right now, are we in a bit, kind of the first third of 2026 in a financial reset? He's admonished me once about looking at the all-time highs of the markets. You know what reminds me of, and I know you've been very, very busy lately. I don't know if you saw my Instagram, but from a few weeks ago, my cousin's birthday, we were at the top of one of the bowls on one of the mountains. I had no business being up there. Nope. Like, it was so windy. It was literally blowing the chairlift backwards. We were at like a 20 or 30 degree angle as it was coming. It was so windy, top of the mountain. It was crazy. And I'm up there going, okay, I think I'm going down on my tuchus. I'm going down on my leg.
0: Listen, I went skiing for the first time this year. I was in Deer Valley, you know, Park City, Utah area.
1: Yeah. Yeah.
0: And I was doing the pizza thing because I'm a 6'3", 225-pound guy, and 52 years old. My hips are not built for the pizza move. And if any of you have skied, you know what the pizza thing is. Well, I don't know that people were meant to be doing that for 4 hours straight, because it was rough.
1: You built up the inside of your thigh muscles.
0: Oh yeah, I've got very weird distorted thighs at this point. But my
1: takeaway on that was that, and so I understood what you were saying. People look at the very, very top, the peak of the mark, and when you know what, most of us are skiing in the middle of the mountain. Yeah, should I really be looking at the highest peaks of, oh, that's where I should, come on, not all of us. Yeah, and we shouldn't have our portfolio up at the highest peaks.
0: I think people distort, well, you know, where they are, where we are, their comfort level with risk. Everyone's aggressive when the market's doing well, right? Because it's FOMO, right? The fear of missing out. People don't want to miss the party. They want to be part of the party. And it's also one of the biggest reasons people, you know, lose their life savings is they start getting portfolio creep. You know, they're conservative investors. Things look good. They move it to moderate, then balanced and growth and aggressive. And what happens? They lose half of their life savings when the markets, you know, collapse. And then they get mad that they lost half their money. And it's a very natural cycle for people to be lulled into taking more risk. And I think it's a tremendous mistake. Don't forget, like, you know, one of the biggest things I'd say, Spike, is that when we start looking at, you know, specifically, you know, self-investors, you know, a blind chicken could have made money, right? From 2009 to last year. I mean, the market's up almost 400%. From the bottom. Actually, it's a little bit over 400% from the bottom. And at the end of the day, you know, anybody could have made money. You're not a genius. People were convinced that they're great market traders in their 401k because, oh, look, I made 400%. Great. You know, everyone else did too. I mean, it's, you know, rising tides float all boats. Mm-hmm. Where value is really extracted from a financial advisor, at least in terms of pure investments, is about how they handle, you know, the volatility, right? How they handle you during the volatility, how they handle the conversations during volatility, because sometimes people just need to have their hand held. Other times, you need to give them the real conversation of, look, Jim, you are taking exponential risk compared to your comfort level. We need to shut this thing down. You need to take some risk off the table. And unfortunately, people do it when it's too late. They sell when it's low. And if you think the market's low right now, give me a break, right? Take a long view. Take a 20-year, 30-year view of the market. Right. And just realize we are at one of the highest peaks in market history, minus a few percentage points. You know, is it going to go up? I sure hope so. Right. Are they going to figure out everything with Iran? And I sure hope so. You know, but listen, when you say, hey, you know, things are changing, we're in a different world. There are multiple things changing. The world order is changing as we speak. I mean, listen, let's not poo-poo what happened in Venezuela, right? We just checkmated one of China's biggest oil suppliers, and now obviously Iran, right? So there's a power struggle for power, literally, you know, no pun intended there. Oil is power, right?
1: Mm-hmm. Yeah.
0: And, you know, that's shifting the dynamics right now. What else is changing? Listen, the interest rate environment we were in is very, you know, very evolving as we were talking right now. Look, I haven't had to compete with a bank in 17 years at our company because banks are not where people put their money long term because it just doesn't pay very much. A couple years ago, you were seeing 5% and 6% money markets and CDs. That doesn't exist anymore. That's gone the way of the dodo bird. So now we're seeing this big rotation of short, because short term rates have dropped. Right now, long term haven't, and I'll get into that in a second. But you know, short term rates have fallen, and if you still have huge savings in money markets and CDs, it's time to figure something out quickly. And here's why. Now, we've all heard about the scuffles of Jerome Powell and Donald Trump, and we know that Donald Trump has pressured him to drop rates. And should he have? Probably. Now, there's an excuse not to because of the inflationary concerns with the Iran and the cost of oil. So now there's actually a legitimate reason not to drop rates. But I believe this will be resolved quickly. We are at one of the highest long-term interest rates that we've been at, once again, in decades. And here's why it's important. You know, when rates were down, they were down in 2020 in COVID, long-term rates, they were down because the Federal Reserve was trying to stimulate the market to, you know, to get it going, to stimulate the economy again. And people were tired of it, right? They were in 2020, 2022, the markets were collapsing a couple years, you know, back to back or every other year. And a lot of people that were retired said, I don't have anything to do with this anymore. I don't want to be in this dang stock market. And so what did they do? They went and put their money into fixed instruments, long-term CDs, things like fixed annuities. And they did it to protect their downsides, to make sure that, hey, I wasn't going to lose any more money. I was safe. Sometimes they bought those annuities because they heard these goofy ads that said guaranteed 8% income. And what they didn't do is they didn't listen to what they were really hearing in the ads. The ads weren't saying 8% interest. They were saying 8% income. And never forget this. Income is what you take. Interest is what you make. So a lot of those products that have these income guarantees have actually lost value over the last several years because they're not making anything. And even if you bought the ones that didn't have income riders built into them, you're in your second, third, fourth year of seeing no returns at all or very little returns, and you think something's going to change. Let me just tell you, it's not. And the reason it's not is because the insurance companies bought bonds at the lowest interest rate environment in American history. The 10-year treasury rate was under 0.5% at that time. So there is no profitability to those products. And so people feel like they're trapped because they bought these 10 or even 14-year garbage products, right, that aren't paying anything. But here's the good news. First of all, not all annuities are bad, okay? There are some good ones. Very few, but there are some really, really good ones out there. And now that interest rates are high, there are some insurance companies that are allowing you to basically, they've created these programs where there's bonuses that will pay out your old surrender charges, get you out of those old garbage products, and sometimes even double or even triple your fixed rate of returns from what you saw back then. And it's not because they're being generous. It's because rates are higher. We're in a better environment. Like, you're not, when rates are low, you see, you know, mortgage companies offering 2.5% mortgages, it's not because they're being nice. It's because it's competitive. And the moral of the story is this. When interest rates are low, you refinance your home. 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If you bought one of those annuities, you're unhappy with them, you're in your second, third, fourth year, and you're not getting the return that you were promised or that you thought you were going to get, and all you're getting is this kind of income, and now you're seeing fees taken out despite not making any money, it's time right now to get a second opinion. 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We don't know what's going to happen with interest rates. 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
5: CBS News Brief. A majority of those asked tell CBS News pollsters they don't know why the U.S. is in a war with Iran. Here's CBS News Director of Elections and Surveys Anthony Salvanto.
6: The situation in Iran and the Strait of Hormuz, people tell us day to day they don't feel like they have a clear understanding. 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
5: Republican Senator Lindsey Graham says the U.S. should resume military strikes on Iran.
7: Right now, I think they're trying to wait us out. 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
5: He was on NBC. Employees of the largest commuter railway in North America, the Long Island Railroad, are on strike. New York Governor Kathy Hochul today said she wants negotiations to begin.
8: I'm urging all parties once again to bargain at the table and to get a deal done.
5: About 250,000 people ride the railroad on weekdays. CBS News Brief. I'm Christopher Cruz.
9: 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Your news shouldn't be. 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
1: This is the Asset Preservation Hour with financial advisor Stuart Willis. Going through the difference in interest rate changes, just to kind of review our conversation right before that break, is that there will be a new Fed chair come May. I believe the Fed chair time for Jerome Powell will be over. There's a new possible named replacement. I believe there has to be confirmations and so forth. Mm-hmm. But since there is all sides of the aisle, one color, we have a feeling that will go through. And we don't think there's going to be like too much of a drastic decrease in interest rates, as you said, a concern about inflation. Yeah. But just a little bit of shifting of comfort in our markets from maybe what we've experienced the last 3 or 4 or 5 years. Just a little bit of uncertainty out there. So I want to talk about some more of this proposed legislation from our president here. The Department of Labor actually met a few days ago, and they finally started proposing rules to ease the restrictions on alternative investments in our 401k, private equity, private credit, digital assets, 401ks. So if I'm learning correctly, these aren't quite in our 401ks yet. People shouldn't expect to see them there quite yet, right?
0: Yeah, I mean, listen, I have pretty mixed feelings about this. I truly believe that your 401k is not the place to gamble, so to speak. I think it's the place that the average Joe is following. Listen, it's about FOMO, right? Sometimes the party's already over, and you're like, when we talk about private credit has been unbelievable. You've been seeing 10.5% yields on private credit now for the last 4 or 5 years. But there's a big argument that private credit, the party's over, that it's, you know, that it's done, that it's overblown. Private equity is a whole nother level of risk that has typically been reserved for the accredited investor. Now, let me explain what that is. The accredited investor historically has to meet certain value or net worth thresholds, right, to be able to qualify for these investments. And at the end of the day, the purpose of that is because once you have a certain amount of money, it's not to say, hey, we want to keep the poor people out of these things like a lot of, I'll call it, conspiracy theorists want to. And by the way, talking about conspiracy theories, I was just proposed a party of having a conspiracy theory party. So if any of the audience wants to suggest something that I can defend as a conspiracy theory, go ahead and let us know.
1: Flat Earth.
0: Yes.
1: Flat Earth. With Artemis circling around the moon, well, defend flat Earth.
0: Well, I had to listen to this argument on Saturday night about a flat moon, about how like the backside of the moon is, no one's ever seen it.
1: So have you ever seen an eclipse? When the shadow is on Earth, it's circular. You can't even defend that.
0: You know what, man? There are some people that believe what they're going to believe. So we're going to have a conspiracy theory party that's supposed to be, it's going to be a fun one. And the people that are going to be there are going to be ridiculous. But let's get back to finance here. Private equity. There is unlimited amounts of risk in private equity. I think about this. You know, when the 401k was invented, it exposed people to indexes typically, S&P 500, growth funds. And so it brought a whole nother class of people into the markets. What did that do? Well, it shot the markets up dramatically, right? Because it made this very complicated stock market thing available to everybody. Well, the same thing with private equity. I think private equity, you know, it's an interesting thing because people are very concerned about fees, right? You know, we see a lot of what we call fee compression specifically amongst people in what we'll call the middle markets, people that have, you know, under $4 million. And you may say, oh, well, you're rich at $4 million. Okay, well, it's all how you define it. But when you start looking at expenses of certain products, right, like mutual funds, et cetera, that's one thing. When you start looking at what you pay your financial advisor, that's something else to consider, right? Like a lot of people are trying to negotiate down fees. They want to, you know, because they're used to dealing with this commoditized, hey, all my broker's doing or all my financial advisor's doing is giving investment advice. It's a lot different than what we do. But I want to put into perspective what private equity typically looks like. What private equity typically looks like from an expense perspective is these private equity guys are generally getting 2% plus 20% of the gains. So generally it's over a threshold. So, you know, not always, but generally it's a 2% management fee and 20% of the gains. So what it does is it incentivizes these guys to take exponential risk with your money, because if the market's down or their portfolio's down and they're going into the fourth quarter, they get paid nothing on that bonus side other than their 2% fee if they don't, you know, if they don't swing for the fences. So I think oftentimes they can take tons of risk. I think that exposes the individual investor to more risk than they probably would be comfortable with normally. And so I'm just not a fan. Digital assets. Oh, gosh. You know, call me an old man, but gosh darn it. I mean, look, we saw a massive plummeting of digital assets here. And, you know, I feel like old crotchety Warren Buffett and Charlie Munger here that are just like, what are you talking about? There's no value there. It's only worth what somebody else will pay for it. There's nothing. Right. You're just right. So
1: yeah,
0: there's no intrinsic value of the asset because it doesn't produce anything. It doesn't do anything. And I know I'm going to get a million phone calls because all you brilliant you know, Bitcoin buyers out there that have made millions of dollars. You just made the millions of dollars because someone else is willing to pay for it, right? It doesn't mean it's worth anything. And I know one of the recent, or one of our local, I won't say him by name, but one of our local influencers in Arizona, who also has a big real estate fund, commingled a bunch of Bitcoin into his fund and, I mean, did it right before it dropped 50% in value. I mean, what a terrible way to invest and to get in at the peak. And I'll just tell you, I don't like it for 401ks. Do you remember the talk back in, was it 2019 or so, George W. Bush was talking about privatizing Social Security?
1: Yes.
0: Because we were going through this amazing, you know, dot-com boom. Markets were making 20, 30, 40% a year, and you're making a 2.8% raise on your money in Social Security with a cost of living adjustment. So it's really easy to convince people to move their money into more aggressive things when things are going well. But what about when they turn around, right? As soon as the dot-com crash happened, right, and then we had what we call the lost decade, where the market made nothing essentially for, you know, for 12 years, went from 1999 to 2012, went down, went up, ended up in the same place 12 years later on the S&P 500. The NASDAQ took 16 years. All of a sudden, nobody ever talked about privatizing Social Security again because it creates this crazy amount of risk. And I'm not saying it's not a good idea. I don't want to get into that debate here. Over the long haul, it probably is. But people stop talking about it when the market's correct. Right. And it's the same thing with your 401ks. You're talking about, you know, going from being aggressive in most 401ks. The most aggressive thing you can do is buy the S&P 500 or a large cap something or even a small cap fund, which have been generally terrible over the last few years, to this exponential amount of risk. And I just don't know if most of America would benefit from that. I think that people are backwards looking. They look what things did last year, and they think that somehow, it made more than this did last year, so I'm going to buy it. Well, once again, maybe the party's over.
1: We've got to go out to a very short break, but I want to ask you when we get back, or maybe you can explain how, for folks who are 1 or 2 or 3 or 4 years away from retirement, do you mind having all of your advisors take a look at folks' 401ks or work plans? Let's talk about this one, because I want to know if we've got to be totally self-directed and then just cross our fingers at the finish line and go, did we do okay? Call the phone number if you would like to get started on your own portfolio review. Thank goodness we're through tax season, but if you even want to review those documents and make sure that you were doing everything correctly, if we're in a bit of market compression, is this a good time to do a little bit of Roth conversion? We'll talk a lot about that when we get back as well. 877-5-RETIRE is the phone number. That's 877-573-8473. Folks are standing by literally right now to schedule a time. 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
3: 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Thank you so much for lasting the whole hour, buddy. I know getting through tax season has been a lot. You're hanging in there. The whole office, same thing. We've been putting in long hours, 12, 14-hour days, trying to make sure that everybody's prepared for taxes. It's unlike any of the other offices, really, that I've seen across the country doing taxes with the portfolio management. If you don't mind, I just want to keep on one little conversation here because folks have been talking about the private equity inside 401ks. And here's the thing. I believe administrations sway back and forth. There was a reaction to what happened to our country in 2008.
0: Right.
3: 2009, 2010, eventually there were what was called target date funds saying, hey, maybe Americans shouldn't completely be picking funds totally on their own.
0: Easy button, right?
3: Yeah.
0: I mean, it's the, you know, I think Joe Wilson from Ohio calls it the easy button. People, you know, want to be able to make, you know, pick one thing. You know, it's funny. I just had a client of mine come in and, you know what's interesting? She brought in her daughter, and her daughter is now our third generation client. So we've been in business for a long time, right? Since 1997. And this is our third generation from that family that will be investing with us. Mm. And so we think it's really crucial to involve children, not to like discuss your money with them, but to get them involved in how to handle money and how to invest their own money. And so I was just looking at her 401k, and you know, she only had, you know, $20,000-$30,000 in her 401k, and she was just starting out, and she had a 2045 fund, a 2050 fund, a 2060 fund. And when we did the analysis, they were identical. I mean, the only difference is a slight amount of additional bonds in the ones that are, you know, sooner to the date, right? So the 2045 had, I don't know, 8% more bonds than the 2055 fund and so forth. And so you've got all this overlap in there, thinking that you're diversifying by buying these things. And I think it's a mistake. I mean, the people got absolutely toasted in 2022 by having target date funds, because just remember, these things have a prospectus, and my brain is coming apart here, but they have a prospectus that says that they have to keep X amount of long-term, X amount of short-term bonds, etc. But what happens when the environment changes, Spike? What happens when all of a sudden we're at the lowest interest rate environment in American history? You're still going to hold long-term bonds when interest rates are low? Because what we saw is not just a stock market crash, but also a long-term bond market crash. And those long-term bonds lost, in many cases, more than the S&P 500. The ticker symbol TLT, the 20-year Treasury ETF from iShares, was down like 33% in 2022. And that's supposed to be your safe money. So, you know, going, you know, not trying to steal your thunder and riff here, but people that think that the target date funds are the easy answer, Yeah, it makes it a more simple choice. But I don't think they're the answer to retirement planning. Certainly not. And that's why it's important to have somebody, have a professional who understands what they're looking at, help you with that. The problem is most people aren't going to help you, because I'm not going to charge somebody if they're, you know, one of my client's kids still working. What I'm doing is building a relationship so that 10 years, 20 years down the road, when they retire or when they inherit our client's money, they know where to go, right? They know who to go to. They have a relationship in place. Not only that, they're not making poor decisions on their own over the next 20 years. We can really set up generational wealth by getting them to plan.
1: You know what? A common comment also, though, at live events, and I'd like to hear what you're spinning on this, because I know that I'm sure that you've heard it 1,000 times yourself.
0: Yeah.
1: Somebody has said, I can remember nearly a week ago, somebody said, well, I'm a couple of years away from retirement. I think I want to come in for one of your reviews, but I don't think there's anything you guys can do for me. Like, wait a minute, there's a lot that are folks. What do you want to say to somebody who says, I'm 2 years away from retirement, but you probably can't do much?
0: It's even more critical to do things now. I mean, at the end of the day, we are in the most efficient tax window in modern American history. Right now, it's all about, you know, putting your chess pieces in order, right? You're setting up your board right now for retirement, laying the groundwork for this amazing retirement. And let me just tell you, 2-3 years out is precisely the right time to get started. Because remember, when you have 1 year out, right, as an example, now we're worrying about IRMA, right, which is the Medicare penalties. There's a lot of things, Roth conversions, things that you can do, you can get an exclusion for because you're still working. And IRMA is that Medicare penalty that everyone gets really crazy about. And there's, if you're still working and have earned income, it allows us to object or, you know, to protest these penalties because of what we call a change of circumstance, which is your employment's change. So oftentimes we can get huge Roth conversions done, even exceeding the super high thresholds, because you're still working. And so people sometimes get it twisted. They get it backwards. They think, oh, we should do this Roth conversion when I'm done working. Well, there's two things that argue against that. You know, number one is the power of compounding, right? Do you want, with the market somewhat down, do you want to convert your Roth now that the market's at a discount? Or do you want to do it at the peak values? That's number one. Number two, just the power of time, right? Remember, with a Roth, you can't touch your Roth for 5 years. So why not get it started today? Let's start that timer today so your tax-free income will be available to you sooner. I think that's the key, is to have a strategy, to think it through, to make sure TikTok. Time is the essence.
1: And I really appreciate you bringing that up, because I was thinking about that earlier when we were talking about private equity and different things that are being soon to be allowed into 401k plans. And folks always chasing after the returns, When one of the simplest things that our listeners could think about is, what is the tax strategy of what we're saving into for retirement? I'll ask you that. If we're 1, 2, 3, 4, 5 years away from retirement, is it worth looking to see if you have a Roth option at your retirement account at work?
0: Absolutely. You know, listen, even the TSP, the Thrift Savings Plan, and oftentimes 403Bs will offer a Roth option. The TSP is actually now allowing conversions internally. Mm. Now, there's a problem with that. I don't want to get into the details with it, because there's a pro rata distribution requirement from TSPs. So it's not really the greatest place once you retire to have your money. The nice thing about it is, while you're working, obviously there's loan provisions. It's very inexpensive. Don't forget that it's, I don't even know if I'm allowed to say this or not, but our money manager is the same money manager that handles the investments for the TSP. Okay. I won't say who that is, but it's one of our money managers. And at the end of the day, you know, the TSP is great for establishing stuff, but once you get close to retirement, once you're 59 and a half, that's when it's time to pivot, because of the way it makes you distribute things pro rata between the different accounts. So like, if you have $100,000, I'm making up a number, you know, for easy math, $100,000 in Roth, $100,000 in the IRA, when you distribute, you have to take it out equally from each. What if you don't want to? What if you want to take more out of the IRA until you turn on Social Social Security. It's a very inefficient divestment strategy or divestment tool inside the TSP. 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
1: 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We'll be back again next week.
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3: 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Alternative or private investments are often complex, speculative, and illiquid investment vehicles that are not suitable for all investors and are typically only available to investors who meet certain minimum financial requirements, e.g., accredited investors, qualified clients, and/or qualified purchasers. Investors should carefully review the investment opportunity's entire package of offering documents for more information and description of the risks involved, and prospective investors should ask such questions and perform such diligence as required to make an investment decision. A Roth conversion may not be suitable for your situation. The primary goal in converting retirement assets into a Roth IRA is to reduce the future tax liability on the distributions you take in retirement or on the distributions of your beneficiaries. The information provided is to help you determine whether or not a Roth IRA conversion may be appropriate for your particular circumstances. 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S&P 500 Index is a capitalization-weighted index of 500 U.S. stocks. The index is designed to measure performance of the broad domestic economy through changes in the aggregate market value of 500 stocks representing all major industries. Investors cannot invest directly in an index. Index returns do not reflect any fees, expenses, or sales charges. Investments in securities involve the risk of loss. 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
2: 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The information contained herein does not constitute an offer to sell any securities or represent an express or implied opinion or endorsement of any specific investment opportunity, offering, or issuer. Any discussion of performance or returns is not indicative of future results. Any discussions of specific strategies are for informational purposes only.
10: only and have been provided to help determine whether they may be appropriate for your specific situation. If applicable, the primary goal is converting retirement assets into a Roth IRA is to reduce the future tax liability on the distributions you take in retirement or on the distributions of your beneficiaries. Each individual investor's situation is different, and any ideas provided may not be appropriate for your particular circumstances. Comments regarding a particular client's experience may or may not be the same as another client's experience and is not an indication that any client or prospective client will experience the same or a higher level of future success or performance. Foundations only transacts business in those jurisdictions where it's properly registered or is excluded or exempted from registration requirements. Registration as an investment advisor is not an endorsement of the firm by securities regulators and does not mean the advisor has achieved a specific level of skill or ability. Nothing herein constitutes a recommendation that any security, portfolio, or securities or investment strategy is suitable for any specific person. No legal or tax advice is provided. 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
5: I'm Christopher Cruz in Washington. A new CBS News poll finds Americans are quite stressed out about their finances, not surprisingly. The numbers from CBS News Deputy Director of Elections and Surveys, Jennifer DePinto.
14: Many are frustrated with the Trump administration's approach to the economy, and neither political party is seen by a majority as helping with costs of living. 65% of Americans use the word uncertain to describe the economy, and most people worry that AI will take jobs.
5: President Trump says he made some good trade deals during a summit with Chinese President Xi Jinping in Beijing. On CBS's Face the Nation, U.S. Trade Representative Jameson Greer says the summit is already producing results.
15: We saw China over the past couple of days reduce a host of non-tariff barriers on agricultural products such as beef and poultry, etc. And so we've seen them already starting to do things to facilitate imports from the United States.
5: As primary season heats up, politicians from both major political parties are expressing concern about the dangers to the country of mid-cycle redistricting. Among them, Republican Congressman Brian Fitzpatrick.
16: 18% of Americans vote in primaries. They're going to the House floor thinking about 18% of their electorate instead of 100% of their electorate. So closed primaries coupled with gerrymandering are really, really hurting our country. They're causing gridlock on the House floor.
5: He spoke on CBS's Face the Nation. It's the last hurrah for Republican Senator Bill Cassidy. Primary voters in Louisiana effectively denied him a third term yesterday.
17: Cassidy had the power of President Trump's endorsement working against him and for challenger Julia Letlow, a Trump loyalist in the House.
18: God bless President Trump!
17: She goes to a runoff against Louisiana's treasurer, John Fleming. Cassidy earned Trump's ire by voting to remove him from office over the insurrection at the Capitol. He was gracious toward his opponents.
19: I congratulated them both.
17: Allowing himself a pointed reference to democracy.
19: Sometimes it doesn't turn out the way you want it to, but you don't pout, you don't whine. You don't claim the election was stolen.
17: Michael Toscano, CBS News.
5: It's been tough getting into New York City this weekend. Employees of the Long Island Railroad are on strike. CBS News New York reporter John Diaz is at Penn Station.
20: The MTA says it has activated its contingency plan, which includes recommended subway stations as passenger drop-off points to get into the city. But if you don't have a ride, there will be limited free shuttle buses from several Long Island train stations to subway connections in Queens. You got Bayshore, Shore, Hicksville, Mineola, and Lakeview. Those will be going to Howard Beach JFK Airport, then Ronkonkoma and Huntington to Jamaica 179th Street.
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0: by President Biden as part of a prisoner swap. Christopher Cruz, CBS News.
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4: 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I'm Jason Kahn, and I'm here with Dr. Neil Levin. Neil, say hello.
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4: 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And we're in Plainview, New York at Purity Products headquarters, and we have an absolutely fantastic show for you today. We're going to be telling you about one of our hottest new breakthroughs. We call it Joint Gel. It's not a topical cream. It's an actual dietary supplement that we get from Europe. It comes from Germany. It's a special kind of collagen. They've got studies from Harvard, Tufts, studies from all over the world. You won't even believe what this stuff can do, because it actually does something that most people didn't even realize was possible. And that is regenerating and regrowing joint cartilage. We actually call it the four R's: regenerating, revitalizing, restoring, regrowing. This can actually retread your joints. It's like a retread on old tires. We're going to tell you how it works. We're going to tell you why it's different. We're going to explain the technology behind it. We're going to get into the studies. We're going to get into what exactly it can do for you and your comfort and your mobility, and in just helping you live a more fuller, more vigorous, and comfortable life. This is a supplement that I like to say there are thousands of joint supplements on the market, but there's only one Joint Gel, because this is the one that we've seen that has the science and the technology to do what we're telling you it can do, namely regrow joint cartilage. Neil, why don't I hand it over to you? Why is regrowing and regenerating joint cartilage such an epic story?
5: Well, you know, I mean, just listen to what you're saying, Jay. If we were having this conversation 4 or 5 years ago, you'd say, no. That's not possible. You can't regenerate cartilage. Well, maybe in a 20-year-old, but we're talking about folks 50-plusers, 50s, 60s. Can you actually get their cartilage cells to kind of reboot, to kind of reset and start generating cartilage faster? Is that even possible? Well, the answer is yes. And these amazing bioactive collagen peptides that we use in our joint gel product do just that. They literally signal, they dock at a cell called the chondrocyte, which is our cartilage making cell. There's only one type of cell that can make cartilage. It's called a chondrocyte. They dock at the chondrocyte like a lock and key, and they signal to the chondrocyte to actually start producing more cartilage faster. It's like putting the factory on 24/7. You just go make more cartilage.
4: Yeah, there's nothing else really like this. It's funny, you know, Neil, we run a lot of ads, as you know, on Facebook. And so people write their comments, they give feedback, they ask questions. And the common theme with these questions is, my doctor said you can't regrow joint cartilage. I heard that you can't get back joint cartilage once it's gone. Everyone is skeptical. We have before and after photos, Neil, and we're looking at them right now. I know we're on radio, so obviously the audience can't see it, but let me try to illustrate as best

0: as I can what I'm looking at here. There are two sets of before and afters. Both are MRI photos. The first set...
1: You should introduce that this study, now I know what you're talking about, this study was done at Tufts University Medical Center in conjunction with Harvard University. So this is the creme de la creme that you're about to discuss here.
0: Yeah, this is an MRI photo that looks at joints after a period of time, several weeks, 6 months, and then at 48 weeks, so almost a year. Remember, regrowing joint cartilage, it is a slow process, unfortunately. It's sort of like growing hair.
1: Right.
0: If you were bald and you wanted to regrow your hair, if you could, you know, you can't do it in 2 weeks. It takes time. But these MRI before and afters are absolutely unbelievable, because what you can see is the thickening and sharpness in the cartilage itself, in the knee joint. They also did a study prior to the...
1: I want to just jump in here with this. So in these studies, the red, right? Because we're looking at red and yellow and green.
0: The colors.
1: Red in these knee joint MRIs indicates cartilage degradation. The cartilage is actually pitting, breaking down. And in the placebo group, you can plainly see the cartilage going from more green and yellow to actually more red, because this was over the span of nearly a year. And we know this is the normal process. Cartilage in older folks, these folks were in their 50s and 60s, degrades. But now let's go to the bioactive collagen peptide group. And you can see there's some yellow and red and green, but then at 24 weeks, oh, so much more green. And this is indicative of creating new healthy cartilage. At 48 weeks, you cannot see any red on the picture. You have green, fresh, glassy, cushiony cartilage. Trust me, the picture on the bottom right that's all green after 48 weeks with these bioactive collagen peptides, that's a much happier, healthier, more comfortable knee. That person can get in and out of a chair easier, play sports easier, play golf and tennis. That's a happy knee.
0: No, it really is unbelievable. And you mentioned older people, and you know, most of our customers, as you might guess, are 55 and older. But they've done studies on younger people too. They actually have two studies on athletes, like college age athletes. These are kids that just, you know, work hard, and the overuse issue causes inflammation and pain and discomfort. And they've given these bioactive collagen peptides, the main active ingredient in our joint gel product, to these kids. And the results are absolutely fantastic. In one study, 40% of them achieved full pain reduction in only, I think it was maybe 12 weeks.
1: Is that the University of Freiburg study?
0: Yeah, exactly. And that was 160 subjects. That's a big study.
1: Yeah, Neil, yeah. And also, you know, after using the these bioactive collagen peptides that are in our joint gel, they needed less ice packs after the workouts. These are like serious athletes, runners, swimmers. They needed less physical therapy. They didn't need that stuff because they were feeling so much better with these bioactive collagen peptides.
0: Right. And, you know, so we were talking about like full resolution in a good portion of the subjects in about 12 weeks, but people were seeing results in as little as 3 weeks with pain, stiffness, physical function. Again, these are people who are overusing their joints, and they were experiencing, after taking this ingredient, less pain during activity when they were still working out through their pain. And that's important for an athlete. It's important for all of us. If we're in pain, we still need to do things. So this is a technology that is helping, in a sense, to put out the fire. Within a few weeks, you can start to see benefits in terms of comfort and mobility and so on. But over time, it's rebuilding the foundation. And I have to tell you, there are a lot of joint supplements out there on the market, thousands of them. But this can rebuild this foundation that I'm talking about, because it can literally help regenerate, revitalize, restore, and regrow joint cartilage. This is something like a retread on old tires, and it's absolutely a tremendous breakthrough. You've probably never heard of a supplement being able to do anything like this before.
1: All right, so Jay, at this point, I'm telling a patient, right? This happens all the time. I'm telling a patient about this, and they're like, "Doc, how can you regenerate cartilage? I don't know anything about this. There's no way to do it." And I explained to them, well, first of all, your doctor doesn't know about this. This is new, cutting edge. This is flipping the joint health arena on its head, on its 100%. Ear.
0: Oh, man, it really is.
1: Breakthrough. This is blowing the roof off joint health products. And this is the way it works. Our very special, very cutting edge bioactive collagen peptides, you're going to swallow them. This is a powder. It's a delicious cherry berry powder. But the point is, you're going to drink this. You're going to love it. And what happens is these bioactive collagen peptides are absorbed very rapidly. 99% of them will be absorbed in 24 hours. So it's getting in. It's getting absorbed. Now, get this. 90% of what's absorbed will be broken down into amino acids and dipeptides. And they happen to be the perfect kind of food for cartilage. So they'll be brought to your knee joint, your hip joint, your neck, your back, and they will feed the cartilage. They'll be utilized as ground substance to make new cartilage. But this is the magic right here. I'm about to tell you the magic of joint gel. 10% of these bioactive collagen peptides, which are the perfect molecular size and weight, approximately 3 kilodaltons, will get absorbed across your intestinal barrier, get taken directly to the cartilage, to the chondrocyte, which is our cartilage-making cell. It's the only cell that can make cartilage. And there it will dock on the cartilage, on this chondrocyte surface. It'll dock there, and like a lock and key, it'll turn a switch. And now the cartilage cell, this chondrocyte, will ramp up its DNA and RNA and start producing more cushiony, glassy joint cartilage. It's like...
0: Right.
1: You're on an ice skating rink, right? And people have been skating too long, and the surface is all pitted. That's what your cartilage gets like as you get older. Then right. The Zamboni guy comes around, puts some fresh water and freezes it up, and you got this glassy, shiny ice skating rink. This is what it's doing inside your knee, inside your hip. And right. It's turning this cartilage cell up and on, and you start making more cartilage like you did, say, 20 years ago, and you feel the difference. You may feel it in 3 or 4 weeks.
0: Well, you know, thanks for all the boring science, Neil. What people really need to know, this helps regrow and regenerate joint cartilage in a way that really nothing else out there can. This is for real. This is a clinically studied technology. There are multiple human studies. We've got the before and after MRIs. You can literally see the changes over time. This is very revolutionary. I can't even overstate just how revolutionary this is. There are thousands of joint supplements out there. We sell many of them. Most of these joint supplements are about comfort or about maintaining and sustaining existing joint cartilage. This is different. This is a retread on your tires. This helps reform and regrow the cartilage that you need so that you can have the functionality that you want. Best of all, we have an incredible special offer for you this weekend. You can get started and put this joint gel to the test for less than $10 a bottle. 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It's 10 bucks, and you get to try it. You get the full 4-week supply. 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I'm going to give out that number again a little bit later on in the show. But Neil, before we jump back into...
1: Jay, wait a second. Can I just stop you for a second? Because, you know, you asked me, what was it, a couple of days ago, could I... do a joint gel show with you. And I said, sure. And you didn't tell me any of this stuff. So like, that's an amazing deal. I didn't even know that. And I didn't know you were going to give away this essential immunity, which now that I'm thinking about it makes so much sense because, you know, vitamin C is so critical for the immune system, but also for the creation of collagen. And collagen is what we're talking about here when we're talking about joint matrix and cartilage and skin cells and,
0: yep,
1: and all kinds of stuff. So this is really the perfect free gift that you're throwing in.
0: Yeah, for $10, what a deal. And you're right. You know, Jan couldn't be here today to join us. He was supposed to be here, but we had talked about it before the show. Hey, let's give away a bonus gift like we almost always do when we do these shows. And the vitamin C and D combo, again, we call it our essential immunity. And most people probably take it for supporting their immune system. But you're right. Vitamin C is absolutely critical for collagen generation. And if you are low on vitamin C, that's not optimal when it comes to making cartilage. And the idea behind Joint Gel is to do just that, to make cartilage, to grow cartilage. And as we're about to get into, to maintain cartilage. So with that said, Neil, we need to talk about the second ingredient in Joint Gel called MSM. MSM has been on the market for many years. It's one of the more popular joint support ingredients out there. And the science on MSM in its own right is actually quite fabulous for a whole bunch of different areas, mostly joints, but increasingly skin and cosmetics. And we're going to get into that a little bit, a new study that they did on fighting wrinkles, which is pretty amazing. The reason we included MSM into joint gel was because it is very prolific at helping to maintain and sustain existing joint cartilage.
1: Right. And the science behind it is something called disulfide links. So what we make between these layers of cartilage is these disulfide bonds, which hold everything together. So you could grab your skin and you can pull it and it stretches, yet when you let go, it's going to snap back into position. That's the nature of these disulfide bonds that hold the cartilage, the collagen, I should say, just in the right position.
0: Right. Now, and Neil, you were talking about the skin or the cartilage snapping back. Well, that's exactly why MSM seems to be such a powerful cosmetic agent. And I'm not talking about a topical application here, not a beauty cream. This is a supplement you take that can actually help fight wrinkles from the inside out. So they did a study recently, Neil. I'm not even sure if you're aware of this. This was like just published. In 4 weeks of taking MSM, just 4 weeks, they saw noticeable results, including a 20%+ improvement in skin radiance and luminosity, 24% less wrinkles. That was in only a few weeks. 20% boost in skin elasticity. 81% of the participants in this study said that their skin was more radiant and better hydrated, and 63% said they saw a boost in firmness and elasticity. And it's just an incredible side benefit that you can actually look a lot better. To add one more thing before I hand it back to you, Neil, they actually look to see how is this working in terms of boosting the skin. And so they did a gene study and they wanted to see when people take MSM, what kind of influence does it have on genes related to regulating our skin barrier health, skin moisturization, and essentially the structural integrity of the skin, which is really what's involved in the aging process, at least from a cosmetic point of view. And what they noticed was this triggered all sorts of genes that relates to all that. So it's just unbelievable. You can see a tremendous difference.
1: So, Jay, let me ask you a question. Are you a little excited about MSM? As excited as you are about MSM for skin health, because you obviously are, like, as a chiropractor, I'm that excited about MSM for joint health. I've been recommending MSM to my patients for decades. MSM reduces pain of athletes that have been exercising very hard.
0: Yes.
1: MSM allows us to get back to our sports more quickly. It does all of these things, and it's the perfect adjunct to our bioactive collagen peptides in this joint gel product. So really, our listeners are going to get this from so many directions. The MSM is going to boost the ability for these bioactive collagen peptides to function at a high level, because it's going to create a healthy inflammation response. The bioactive collagen peptides are going to create more cartilage in the joints. Our listeners are going to be so much more comfortable. And now you're adding the vitamin C and vitamin D. So our listeners are going to notice a big difference here.
0: Joint gel is going to do some things for your joints and for your skin, as we've been talking about, but especially for your joints, that really no other supplement can do. The first dietary supplement that I've seen that can do this, you've got the before and after MRI photos. These are studies that have been done at Penn State, Harvard, Tufts, University of Freiburg, which is in Germany. That's how big of a breakthrough this is. And really, I don't know any other company that is offering this currently. We've got a great product here, joint gel with MSM and all of the benefits of MSM. In a few minutes, I'm going to give out that 800 number and tell you how to get started for less than $10. And again, Dr. Levin was talking about our vitamin C as the bonus gift. We call it our essential immunity, our patent pending C. Neil, we are shooting along so fast here. We've got so much information out there already, but with only a few minutes to spare here for people just tuning in, what is joint gel and why is it such a dramatic breakthrough?
1: We're talking about our very special cutting edge bioactive collagen peptides. This is a powder. You're going to get it. You're going to drink it down. And once you ingest this, it's delicious. It's going to go into your circulation. It's going to get brought to your cartilage. And 10% of these very special bioactive collagen peptides that are just the exact right molecular size and weight are going to knock on the door of your cartilage-making cell called the chondrocyte. So this is almost like waking up Rip Van Winkle. As we get older, our chondrocytes don't work as well. When we were 20, we made cartilage and broke down cartilage at the same rate. We had beautiful cartilage. When we're 50s, 60s, 70s, we're breaking down cartilage much faster than we're remaking it. These bioactive collagen peptides, this joint gel, this is your ticket to getting those knees and hips and joints in your body to create more glassy, smooth, cushiony cartilage, and it works. I like to play my golf. I like my tennis. I like hitting the gym. I like to run around and play with my kids. And this joint gel is my ticket. It's almost a little bit like a time warp, if you will. It's like turning the clock back a little bit. Your doctor doesn't know about it. It's here. It's going to regenerate cartilage. Your knee, your hip, your body, your joints are going to feel better.
0: Neil, I know this is one of your favorite products. It's one of my favorite products. I need to tell people how they can get started for less than $10 and get a retread and deal with that wear and tear once and for all with a solution that's been shown to help do what I call the four R's: regenerate, revitalize, restore, and regrow that joint cartilage. 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You're not going to find anything like this. This is different. This is special. You will see real dividends in your comfort, your mobility, and you will be far better off for it. 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
3: CBS News Brief. A new CBS News poll finds Americans aren't happy with either political party. Here's CBS News Director of Elections and Surveys, Anthony Salvanto.
4: Neither of the parties, not the Democrats, not the Republicans, are net positive on being seen as having policies that help cost of living.
3: Employees of the Long Island Railroad are on the picket lines. Here's CBS's Ali Bauman.
5: The New York comptroller estimates this strike will cost the region $61 million a day in lost economic activity. And the real impact will be felt on Monday when commuters go to work.
3: Louisiana Republican Senator Bill Cassidy has lost his primary. State Treasurer John Fleming and Congresswoman Julia Letlow advanced to a runoff.
6: I'm so indebted to you, Louisiana. Thank you so much for giving me this honor of a lifetime. God bless you all. God bless President Trump. God bless Louisiana. God bless the United States of America. God bless you.
3: CBS News Brief. I'm Christopher Cruz.
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10: Hello and welcome to the show. I'm your host, Pat Campbell. We've got a fascinating program for you today. Our guest today says that there is a youth molecule in the human body, and he says this molecule of youth happens to be concentrated in our skin, hair, eyes, and joints. He says this substance not only dramatically influences our appearance, in other words, how young or how healthy we look, but more importantly, our physical strength, our flexibility, and mobility. This is our ability to do things, lift things, get around, be physical. Today, we're going to learn more about this once mysterious substance and how new breakthroughs are allowing us to get it back and keep it as we get older. All right, Bill Sardi is here. Bill is an author. He's traveled around the world in search of information about hyaluronic acid, or HA, as it's sometimes referred to. He's back from his recent trip to a small village in Japan, where people maintain high levels of HA and are famous for their ability to defy the aging process. Bill, welcome to the program.
11: Great to be with you, Pat, and all your statements to introduce the show today are certainly not overstatements. After years of people using oral hyaluronic acid supplements, well, of course, we're going to give your audience a report today, an update, and an improvement, how things are going, as thousands of people have discovered how this supports, in particular, their joints, but also their skin and their eyes and, of course, their hair and so on. These are the areas where the body actually is highly concentrated in HA. But I want to tell all your listeners to please stay tuned, because there's going to be an offer today from Purity Products, no strings attached. This is an offer from a reputable company that's been in business for years. Just for $5, there's no strings attached. You get to try a bottle of this wonderful new product and make your life simple, make your supplement regimen simple, and save a little money along the way.
10: Now, you say there's a youth molecule in the human body and that it holds the key to the visible signs of aging. Now, you've written about this. You've traveled to Japan to do the research. So tell me about it. What exactly is this molecule you're talking about?
11: Pat, it's amazing that most people don't know this word, hyaluronic acid. And, of course, it's made. It's all over our body. It's in our skin. It's an all-natural molecule. We can get it orally, replace it in our body. But more so, we've learned that the little bit that we can get as a dietary supplement can trigger your body to make more. And of course, why do we need more? Well, when we're young, we're loaded with this stuff. When we're babies, we have what we call baby fat. It's really baby HA. It makes, as babies fall down and get cuts and scrapes, you notice they never really get any lifelong scars from that because they have lots of HA on board, hyaluronic acid. And to make this easy to understand for the audience, I think we can all appreciate that women have smoother skin and thicker hair and so on. All of that is because estrogen sends a signal to make more HA, and that's why the girls have more limber, flexible joints. They can get in a kind of a lotus posture kind of that men can't get into. They certainly have all of those advantages, and it's because the estrogen sends a signal to make more HA. Now, women have more HA to lose than men do, and you see the skin shriveling up, the joints and so on as women age. But there's a way to get it back. And of course, Purity Products for years now has been talking about HA, and they have a new formula just for the joints, HA joint formula. And it's so important today because I think everyone's confused. An article in the New York Times says consumers are confused what to do to support their joints, so people are looking for alternatives. We need cushioning in between the joints, the bones in our joints. When a doctor looks at an x-ray, all he's doing is measuring the space between the two bones there in the knee. So it's about a quarter of an inch space. Without that cushioning, you've got bone rubbing on bone. That's what HA is. It's the jello or the cushioning agent in between our bones. We lose it either due to wear and tear or age, and so we start getting problems. The more that we find pain relief, the more pain relievers we use, the more we're going to use these joints, and then we're going to wear out more bone. And they've noticed this. People who chronically use pain relievers are going to have more bone wear. So what you need is the actual cushioning back there to lubricate the joint, and that's what HA does. That's what HA is. The doctors call it synovial fluid. They actually inject this into joints, orthopedists do, dermatologists inject it into the skin, eye doctors use it as a lubricant during eye surgery. So it's nothing foreign to modern medicine, but it may be new to you as a listener there, and you have never heard about HA before. Well, you need to learn about it. It's a wonderful molecule. It's all natural, and you can get it as a dietary supplement. Purity Products was the first to introduce it. Now, it's a great big long molecule, Pat, that's 6 million Daltons in molecular weight. Think of 6 million paper clips put together. It's big. You can't absorb it, and Purity found a way to knock it down so that it's only about 1,500 to 3,000. That means that you can absorb this orally. We actually proved that in studies conducted at a laboratory right there in Florida. And we're going to tell you more about that. But we proved that it's orally absorbed. Most doctors are told that oral HA cannot be absorbed. That's true if it's the regular HA. It's got to be knocked down in molecular weight. And more important, it needs some other antioxidants to be added with it. We're going to talk about one here in just a moment. But Purity Products is introducing this all-new joint formula for people that are searching for alternatives for their joint health. And, of course, this isn't a drug. It's a dietary supplement meant to, of course, support healthy joint health as we think of it.
10: If you're just tuning in, we're talking with Bill Sardi about hyaluronic acid, or HA. Now, Bill, you said recently that the HA revolution is underway. More and more people are using it. Tell us why HA is such a breakthrough, and what exactly can it do for people?
11: I think the brick and the mortar analogy is probably the best for everybody to understand it. There are bricks in our body, the cells. There's mortar in between. And the mortar is the collagen. Now, within the collagen, not the collagen itself, vitamin C makes collagen. But within that collagen, there's a moisturizing agent that looks like Jell-O. Now, everyone knows you put some Jell-O in the refrigerator and the water separates out after a time. And that's what's happening in our body. We're losing the water-holding molecule, HA. The body is 72% water. And as we lose this, the connective tissue that connects all of our cells, that connects all of everything that we have, begins to lose its water. It separates out, and then we begin to lose the substance, the scaffolding, the support structure that holds our body together. And, of course, we begin to wrinkle. We shrivel up. We lose an inch in our height. We see the brain shrivels up, and the eye, and so on. All of these things occur with age, and, you know, Ponce de Leon was looking for a youth molecule, and he wanted to find it in, of course, the fountain of youth, the water. He was looking for a water fountain. The body needs water, but it has to hold it. And, of course, I want everyone to think of having something like a Jell-O type of a water balloon filled with Jell-O, or one filled with water. Which one do you want? You want the one filled with Jell-O, because it's still firm but soft and cushiony. And that's the way our bodies are when we're young babies. Or even a pregnant woman is loaded with this, which is an example of how the HA is made more so at certain times of our life. But as age goes on, we're going to lose it. We're going to see the wrinkles, the thinning hair. We're going to see our joints lose their flexibility. We're just telling people that after thousands of people have tried this, if you're taking glucosamine supplements, it took 13 years for doctors to adopt glucosamine sulfate. It's a regular dietary supplement now in drugstores, health food stores. People ask me, well, why hasn't my doctor told me about hyaluronic acid? Well, it took 13 years for glucosamine. It'll be on the front page of Time magazine. It's just going to take time. And it'll get there because patients are going to take this to their doctors and point it out, as they did glucosamine. The revolution starts with patients and people that have issues and want to have healthy joints and skin and hair and eyes and want to see some of these useful levels of HA restored in their body.
10: Now, Bill, you've written a great deal about the role of hyaluronic acid in the body's connective tissues. How does HA work in the joints and the connective tissues?
11: It's a natural cushioning agent. And, Pat, we're talking to you about between the bones. It also surrounds the nerves. There's a sciatic nerve. There's an ulnar nerve. There's a carpal tunnel nerve. All of these are going to need the special cushioning that HA can give them. There are people that tell us this stuff works. Here's Ernie writing to me, who's actually teaches and plays golf in Dover, Delaware. He found this Purity joint formula, and we're telling you it worked miracles for him. Why? Because Purity has not only taken the HA, but they've taken a brand new substance called Hydrox that's taken from olives. Now, Pat, you notice you can put a bowl of olives on your table and a year later come back, and except for a little bit of shrinkage due to just a loss of moisture, they're very stable. They're still there. They didn't shrivel up and waste away due to fungal contamination. So there's something very strong in olives. We've known it for a long time. Dr. Roberto Crea, an Italian researcher who's now here in this country, doing some research on hydroxytyrosol extracted from olives, and found out that it does some of the same things that the molecules do that trigger, like estrogen does, the production of HA. So we began to think, why don't we combine this wonderful, strong antioxidant from olives into Purity's new HA joint formula? You know, we're getting results like we've never seen before. This is why Bill writes to us this year saying, I'm taking HA for my knees. It's done wonders for my joints. So we get these letters from people. They're unsolicited. You see, this is the kind of thing we hear. And, of course, they're astounded with this. They just can't believe it. Here's someone writing to me. This is Dr. Cal Lee saying, he looks like a man that's 30 years younger, and he says people can't even believe his level of fitness and youthful appearance. And he says, I tell you to tell him, it's just the HA formula. And, of course, he sent us pictures on the Internet how fit he looks for his age. And you're going to look a little younger, because when you were young, you had a lot of this. 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
10: Now, Bill, you visited this village in Japan, Yuzuri Hari, or as they call it, the Village of Long Life. Now, I understand the people had unusually high HA levels in this village. What did you find when you met the people? Is it genetic? Is it dietary? What did you see?
11: Well, I went there again for the second time with translators, photographers, and it was easy to understand without studies, even though the town doctor there, Dr. Komori, has identified hyaluronic acid as the very reason why these people in Yuzuri Hara exhibit such youthfulness. And by the way, they have a lady there in her 90s without any aging spots in her skin, perfect skin, no wrinkles whatsoever. People living into their 80s and 90s look a lot younger, and it all became clear when we were there. Now, they grow a lot of their own vegetables and foods right there near their homes, and they have a lot of fresh foods, and sometimes they have a little extra, so they come down to the vegetable market and bring their goods there to be sold. So we were there taking pictures and interviewing people when 83-year-old Mr. Ishii came driving in on his motorcycle to deliver his vegetables to the fruit market. Pat, where do we have in the United States 83-year-olds driving their motorcycle down to the vegetable market? We don't have it. We followed him to his home where he was up on a 30-foot ladder trimming a tree. He works in the fields about 4 to 6 hours a day. And he introduced this to his neighbor, who was 90 years old without a wrinkle on his face. Neither of them use reading glasses. And, of course, he works about 6 to 8 hours out in the fields every day. This was remarkable. I almost felt that I was in some sort of a place where the dinosaurs are still living or something. It was so remarkable. These people just exhibit a youthfulness, a flexibility in their joints, certainly a healthfulness that we just don't see everywhere else. In fact, it was so remarkable that the Emperor of Japan actually has visited this village. Pictures were taken there. You could see them all over the village there as they had posted them. So these are the kinds of reports that we hear.
10: Let me ask you a question here. You mentioned glucosamine, and there's another one out there that's pretty popular, MSM. How does this HA stack up against those other ones? The other ones, you have to take them for a while before you even see any results.
11: You do. And most of these are very positive dietary supplements. They certainly have lots of benefits. Glucosamine takes quite a while to kick in. MSM is a wonderful sulfur compound. And again, it's an anti-inflammatory, as are many things like fish oil. And so these are all wonderful, but they're not dealing with the origin of the problem. The origin of the problem is the loss of cushioning in the joint. And if we can just replace this, if we can find a way to get that cushioning back, that's what we call youthfulness. That's what we had when we were young. Here's David writing to me from New York, 25 years looking for something that would help support his lower back. And, of course, he said, I can't believe it now. He says, I can't thank you enough for this product. People have tried all the alternatives. They've searched everywhere else, Pat, and they haven't heard of hyaluronic acid.
10: Now, the reorder rates on HA sort of tell me that things are phenomenal. The product works. The study shows how. But what are the customers saying? What are they telling you, candidly? What are they saying to Bill Sardi?
11: If the horse has come back to the trough, there must be good water there. It's amazing to me how people say, just keep sending this. It's wonderful. It changed my life. Here's Lorraine saying, I can't believe it, but I'm able to run. I love it. These are online. You can go see some of these comments. Purity Products has it online, where people just log in and tell you. These aren't edited in any way. Here's Brent writing, says, no one at Purity Products made an outlandish claim about HA joint formula, but 3 days after I started taking it, I noticed the difference. This stuff really worked. It's your own personal discovery. That's why Purity Products wants you to have this bottle. 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Here's Jasmine saying, my face looks moist and youthful, and I'm getting people asking me about it. What am I taking? 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
11: Well, certainly when we look in the mirror, when we see, well, let's say we're twin brothers, if we're looking, one of us ages faster than the other, how do we know that? And we're looking at our hair, we're looking at our skin, how smooth it is. You're losing HA. That's what your body's telling you. Losing HA and aging are equivalent to the same thing. How do you get it back? How do you get this wonderful youth molecule? There certainly is one. Ponce de Leon was right. The fountain of youth, the body is 72% water, but it needs to be held into a cushioning gel. 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

0: situation, I don't think about anybody. I think about one thing. You cannot let Iran have a nuclear weapon.
1: Those remarks, plus new numbers showing the fastest increase in the inflation rate in 3 years, have Republicans increasingly concerned about the party's chances in the midterm election. We'll hear from the president's top trade representative, Jameson Greer, plus Taiwan's representative to the U.S., as well as the heads of the bipartisan Problem Solvers Caucus in the House, Pennsylvania Republican Brian Fitzpatrick and New York Democrat Tom Suozzi. Plus, former Defense Secretary Robert Gates will also be with us. It's all just ahead on Face the Nation.

0: and welcome to Face the Nation. President Trump's grip on his party has tightened with Saturday's defeat of Louisiana Senator Bill Cassidy in a three-way Republican primary. Cassidy voted to impeach Mr. Trump after the January 6th attack on the U.S. Capitol. And as a doctor, Cassidy has been outspoken about some of the administration's health policies. In turn, Trump endorsed one of his opponents and has been openly critical of Cassidy. There will now be a runoff for a seat that is a safe Republican one. But this is a midterm year when a president's record is a top factor nationally. Our CBS News poll out this morning says that 7 in 10 Americans say they are frustrated or even angry with the administration's approach to the economy. Two-thirds say Trump's policies are making the economy worse, at least in the short term, and only 27% say they approve of his handling of inflation. That marks a new low for the president in our CBS News polling. We begin this morning with a top member of the president's economic team, United States Trade Representative Jamison Greer. Good morning to you, Ambassador.
1: Good morning. Good to be here.
0: It isn't just a matter of sentiment. Gas is at an average of $4.51 a gallon. Americans have spent $45 billion more on fuel since the war began versus a year ago. The stock market's up, but lower income Americans are pulling back on their spending. The New York Fed reports households earning less than $125,000 a year are fueling up their cars less often. How do you provide relief to the average American?
1: Well, we know that no one wants to see higher gas prices. At the same time, the president's balancing foreign policy considerations. We know that in addition to wanting to have low gas prices, we don't want our children or grandchildren to inherit a world where Iran has a nuclear weapon. So the president's focused on affordability in as many ways that he can. He's bringing jobs back to America. We're focused on getting wages up to offset any kind of increase in prices. And we're seeing prices go down for staples like dairy, cheese, flour, et cetera. So we're very focused on this. The president's focused on it. And we look forward to seeing those prices come down soon as the operations wrap up in the Gulf.
0: But we have no time frame for that at this point. Let me ask you about what you were just working on in Asia. China said it agreed with the United States to establish a board of investment to consider Chinese investment here in the U.S. and to establish bilateral boards of trade to discuss tariffs. Which products are going to be affected by that board? Are these items outside the current investigations that you are conducting?
1: So when we think about the Board of Trade, we're thinking about how to manage economic relations between the U.S. and China. These are two economies that are quite different, and we're focused on trade in non-sensitive goods. When you talk about sensitive goods, you know, the most high-tech stuff, things that can be used for military uses, those are things that, those are national security issues. So we're looking to discuss

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KXL FM, Portland, Vancouver, Salem. 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
2: 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So give us a call to get something on the calendar and scheduled while we're available, and we'll be happy to see you in person.
3: Yeah, absolutely. Love to meet with you and hopefully provide some valuable guidance and financial solutions.
2: Yeah, maybe answer some questions.
3: Need to get unstuck somewhere.
2: Yeah, it just depends on, we get all sorts of calls. So again, 503-253-3000 is our number. And then jumping into the exciting news on the market, we are back at all-time highs, and they continue to get higher. Market sometimes does this where it hits all-time highs, breaks through that resistance, and then continues on. I mean, S&P 500 is in the 7,400-plus range already with, you know, no real sign of stopping anytime soon.
3: Yeah, so a quick recap on what's happened over the last couple of months. Of course, we attacked Iran, and of course, that created worldwide mayhem. Price of oil shot up immediately and also spread out through the rest of the economy, through other parts of inflationary measures. And of course, the markets then plummeted. You know, at one point from the peak, the S&P 500 was down about 9%. The NASDAQ got to a minus 12%. And all of a sudden, miraculously, somewhere around early April, markets just reversed course, said, hey, we don't really care what's going on over in the Middle East with the price of oil. I'm paying $85 to fill up my car. The market just heads for the sky. And now we're at all-time highs about a month and a half later.
2: Yeah. So unwrapping that a little bit. So first, we've got the Iranian problem, of course, and we're there. Some of it, you know, caused market volatility because we get, you know, information from administration as to how it's going. And the thought process was, hey, we'll get in, we'll get it done, we'll come back. It's taken longer than initially anticipated. And then you're right, oil prices have hit all-time highs. So you're our chief investment officer, man. What's your take on why we are ignoring the oil prices?
3: Yeah, I think right now the big presumption is that things over there will get straightened out and, you know, the oil will flow around the world. I think kind of the gambit, if I'm the president of the United States, the gambit here says, hey, we're now the largest oil producer in the world. We're a net exporter. If the price goes crazy, we can just turn on the spigots and produce more ourselves. And then you can buy from us as opposed to buy from Iran and whoever is shipping through the Strait of Hormuz. I think that that's a longer term gamble. But in the near term, I'm very concerned about it because the oil, it's not like you can just go to those oil rigs, turn a dial, and all of a sudden the next day you're producing 10, 20, 30% more oil.
2: Right. So
3: it takes months and millions of dollars.
2: Yeah. To get things moving. And so, you know, I think I agree with you that, you know, the presumption or assumption here is that we will see oil prices come down as the problem in the Middle East gets resolved while we, you know, ramp up our stuff here in the US. But we'll see if.
3: Yeah.
2: I think the
3: battle here is that we have world reserves. If that oil isn't, you know, if that production goal isn't met, the world reserves of oil, wherever you are around the globe, could just run out. And then what? Then it gets to be pandemonium. So I think that there is that lurking risk.
2: Right.
3: And I think it could be, you know, sooner

0: Yeah, they're spending a boatload of money. I think it was Meta that increased their 2026 spending goal on AI infrastructure to $80 billion. Now that upped the earlier number for 2026 spend from $650 billion to now $700 billion for the top major companies. That's an enormous amount of money. Yeah. It's not slowing down. It's speeding up.
1: And so when you're speaking with everyday Americans, and, you know, I had been doing a little bit of a survey out there myself when I talked to family, friends, and to get people's opinion of how is the economy doing. And I am actually getting the things aren't really good right now. I mean, I talked to a friend of mine recently who she's a hairstylist, and she thought, hey, no, prices are up. People aren't spending as much. And that's her interpretation of how the economy is doing. And then when I mentioned, well, actually, the overall market's at an absolute all-time highs and going higher, she was surprised, right? Because one doesn't mean the other one is, you know, in conjunction,
0: yeah,
1: in the same direction. So people that have dollars invested have been noticing really nice increases, which is, you know, an encourager to continue to invest. And where things go is anybody's guess at this point, although, you know, this could continue to melt up higher. We could also see some sort of a drawdown just as well, just because of the velocity at which we've gone up.
0: Yeah, certainly. And, you know, backing up a little further, we have the ramification of the tax cuts coming through. So we're past the tax filing deadline. A lot of people that have filed already have gotten returns that are probably, you know, bigger than they have gotten in the past or owed less than they've owed in the past.
1: Right.
0: And that was the presumption, is that those extra dollars would then be used for consumer spending in addition to what we already have.
1: And that's fair.
0: Yeah, but in reality, I think some of that has been being eaten up by the higher costs of oil. So, you know, I don't think it's going to be as big of a consumer spending boost as I originally thought early on this year before we, you know, went into Iran and all that, that whole excursion happened. So when we go to AI, it's such a, you know, I like you, talk to a lot of different people about AI. I ask them. Yeah. And back in March, we had the fortunate opportunity to sit fourth row center to listen to Obama speak. He talked about his time in office. He talked about the current administration, but he also spent a good amount of time afterwards talking about AI. Right. So it's a pretty,
1: it's on everybody's mind, and it's helping some, it's hurting some. We're all learning to live with it. I don't know that it's going away. But with the way the portfolios and accounts have been moving, I mean, everybody that is invested should be in a pretty good, shape in terms of feeling good about things. And we preach this all the time on our show. This might be a good time to potentially look at rebalancing, reworking your portfolio if things have gone overgrown, so you can get back in the balance and not, potentially increase your risk. 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
1: Welcome back to Investing Simplified. However you're joining us today, thank you again for making us a part of your day. This is Matt Sudol, Matt May, coming back to you after a break to continue our conversation about various topics around financial planning and investing and all of the things that go with it. So before I continue, I wanted to remind everyone that if you're looking for a complimentary consultation, we do have those available for our listeners at 503-253-3000. So jumping back into things, Matt, I wanted to spend a moment chatting about concentrated positions and how to deal with them, how to manage around them or, you know, with them in the portfolio, and what does that actually mean?

0: And one of the reasons we're bringing this up is because we're local. We're based in Oregon. We do help clients up in Washington as well. And there is a company locally here that has recently experienced a pretty substantial, you know, increase. And that company is Intel, right?
1: Yeah, largest employer in Oregon.
0: Yep.
1: So one would presume there are several folks that work at Intel that are experiencing this exact phenomenon right now.
0: And, you know, we're obviously very happy that that's happening because nobody wants reduction of jobs and they've had layoffs on and off and it's been struggling a little bit for, for a while.
1: Yeah.
0: You know, and so stock price versus valuation versus what they're doing is important to mention. Their stock price has done absolutely bonkers recently with, you know, an investment from the government and an investment from, you know, or
1: Apple,
0: cooperation,
1: Apple was like
0: and Nvidia, right? Both of those. Then Elon Musk was in town apparently recently and talking about how those chips could work with SpaceX and probably within Tesla and all the things. So a lot of good hype. And again, super happy for those that work. It ideally means more work, in Oregon, potentially more openings, some extra fabs getting redone, whatever. Maybe, but with it comes this concentrated position idea.
1: Yeah.
0: So I guess
1: concentrated position. Yeah.
0: What is
1: so concentrated position simply means that you have a whole lot of a single individual company stock. So inherently that means it's more risky. Typically, you know, when you have one single stock versus a whole diversified approach with international investments, big, medium, small size stocks, maybe some fixed income or other types of investments mixed in. You have this one position and it could go really, really well, like it has for Intel so far this year, or it could just completely collapse.
0: Yeah.
1: So it's not necessarily to say that we want to just sell it. You know, that's not the recommendation here, but it's just more of a concentrated position has its own universe of options of how to handle it. You could choose to protect that position to where you use a simple option strategy that if the price does fall, that it offers you a level of protection. You could use another strategy that says, hey, I've got this large position in Intel and I want to generate additional income off of that position. You know, there's that. We also have to consider the tax ramifications if we wanted to exit some of those shares of the position. You know, we would dissect perhaps the individual lots. You know, there's things called tax lots on those Intel positions as you've accumulated or acquired those shares, they are at different prices. Some of them have higher prices, some are have lower prices. So we want to be really concerned about the taxation of how when you sell those shares, how much taxes you owe, and just a little bit of a differentiator. These are called capital gains. So it's not like an IRA or a 401k withdrawal where you can just send your federal withholdings or the state withholdings as you withdraw the money. When you sell a stock for a cap gain, you have to kind of make sure that you're planning for that eventual tax bill because there are no withholding. There's no ability to withhold on that particular transaction. You just have to know, hey, I made money and I will owe taxes if it's in what's called a non-qualified account, which most likely it would be.
0: Right. So to kind of unwrap that or break it down a little bit more. So first of all, you know, if you work at Intel, there's a chance you're getting some shares through various compensation packages. Or maybe you're also acquiring it through like an employee stock purchase plan, or maybe you love it so much, you may want more of it and you bought it outside of both of those options as well. And so if your position has grown, you know, typically if we're talking about a concentrated position, it's, you know, it depends on the advisor, depends on the person you're talking to, and also depends on your overall net worth. But let's say if it's over 5% of your liquid net worth, then it becomes overly concentrated. And so the first thing that Matt said was that, hey, if it becomes such a big chunk of your assets, maybe it's 20% or 50%. If that one position does really well, of course you do well, but there's also risks associated with it, only having all your money or a chunk of your money in one positions. And so if you were in Intel before this recent run up, you know, for a long period of time, it really didn't do much of anything. If anything declined, at one point they even suspended their dividend. And so you could be in that train where all of a sudden that stock just sits there, or it does what it just did, which is grow. And in both cases, you know, there's pros and cons of doing something, right? And so again, if you're listening to it, the concentrated position management is important, whether it be protecting to the downside, as Matt said, or maybe generating additional income. Perhaps you are getting ready to retire, or maybe retired from Intel and you're thinking about it and trying to unwind the potential tax gain you have, which is great. It's wonderful when you have such a tax gain, but we are in Oregon and Oregonians have state income tax and federal income tax. We have to pay on these sales. And I'm not saying that taxes are bad. You definitely want to consult your tax professional before making any sort of purchases or sales to make sure that it aligns with you. But when we do financial planning, that is one of the components we would want to make sure we address. Looking at your overall picture, seeing how much of this position do you actually hold, and does it possess, you know, pose any risks to you? Or maybe your net worth is substantially higher and maybe the position isn't as, you know, big of a stake. But at the same time, even then, it still makes sense to review things. Or you're in a lot of the other boats, which is folks that have been there forever and have accumulated shares. Maybe you haven't wanted to sell them because it's done kind of nothing for a while and you were just holding on. And now the payday's here, potentially, right? If it holds up or goes higher. We both have high hopes for Intel. We wish it really, really well. Hopefully it becomes the next largest company because that would do wonders for Oregon. But again, looking at options and exploring them, would be important. And I do think it's a thing where you want to stay away from, getting too excited and think that it's going to go on and on forever, because it has been up, I mean, hundreds of percentages over the last 12 months.
1: Yeah, it's definitely exploded, sure. And it's not necessarily just Intel. There are other positions in your portfolio that might have done the same thing.
0: Right.
1: And now you've got this outsized position that you could want to protect. You could want to turn it into some type of income generator. That's a powerful strategy. And then as Matt mentioned, you could also run a side strategy to help unwind the position in a very tax-friendly way,
0: right,
1: more tax-efficient way. Again, as Matt mentioned, also make sure you talk with your tax professional to make sure that it is that you're taking the appropriate tax considerations. And one of those considerations, we're talking about non-qualified or typically what people call a brokerage account, is that, you know, we want to pay close attention to whether these gains are long-term gains or short-term gains. That plain simply means, did we hold the stock at least a year or not? And they have a little bit of a different tax treatment. So with that, you know, I will kick it back over to you. We've talked about this, how to handle a concentrated position, but I think, you know, in general, you would, I think, want a consultation to at least kind of look at the options that are available to you now that you have this outsized position.
0: I think getting more education on is important, and it may be simple for us. It probably isn't simple for the everyday person out there. So give us a call for a complimentary consultation to discuss your concentrated position or your outsized position. We're at 503-253-3000. 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
0: 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Let us know how we're doing. Recent episodes are posted on there. You can catch any replays you'd like. And we try to make the titles fit what we talk about, so you can kind of browse through them and make your own decisions there. In addition, we do offer complimentary consultations to our listeners. And you can get a hold of us at 503-253-3000. You can give us a call or you can text the word plan to 503-253-3000. Again, thanks everyone for listening, jumping into things. Today, we wanted to spend a little bit of time talking about, fixed income, the fixed income space, Matt. And we wanted to bring the listeners some little bit additional knowledge. Why is fixed income called fixed income? Let's start there, Matt.
1: Yeah, great question. So fixed income implies that you will invest money in this particular vehicle and it will pay you a fixed amount of income over the life of the investment.
0: That's hey, that's kind actually of
1: the ballpark.
0: I mean, it's a good definition, but also a pretty good name for the security, right? So
1: yeah,
0: you get a fixed amount of income off of whatever you've put money in. So, you know, and it's a contract between you and whoever, you know, you lend the money to. You know, you're becoming a bank in a way, right?
1: Right, right. And there's a lot of different types of fixed income. You know, you'll primarily see bonds as being in the fixed income category. A bond is, it could be a company, it could be a government, it could be a municipality that you're lending money to. And then in return, they're paying you back an interest along the way. And hopefully, if the investment is credit worthy, they pay you back all of your principal at the end of the maturity point.
0: Yeah. Yeah. Okay. So. I guess dissecting it, a few of the options. So let's start with the bonds, right? So mm-hmm. you have a bond. Typically, if a bond is, issued, it's backed by whoever the place that's issuing is.
1: Issuer, yeah.
0: You mentioned corporations. So perhaps it's, you know, Target or Apple or Google or whoever is the company. You're trusting that their creditworthiness is good enough to pay you back your money.
1: Right.
0: And so typically every 6 months, it's usually semi-annually, you get an interest payment. So, hey, thanks for hanging out with us. Here's your interest payment. So again, you are now the bank and you're getting these interest payments. If you are looking at a government, you know, we could have government treasuries or Matt mentioned municipalities, and those would be, state or local, government agencies, So in essence, perhaps, state of Oregon that we're in, they're issuing bonds that support some sort of a hospital that they're building, or maybe it's roads.
1: A big one lately has been the airport.
0: Yeah, or the airport, which, if you haven't seen, it's gone through a huge remodel.
1: Still not done yet, but we're getting there.
0: We're getting there.
1: So a couple of things about fixed income, the key considerations here. One is obviously, as we discussed, the credit quality.
0: Right.
1: Typically, the higher the quality, the lower the income that you'll receive. The second one is called duration, and duration just means how long am I tying the money up in this investment? Now, usually these types of investments are liquid. Sometimes they're not, but most of the time they are. Like if you buy a bond, say I bought a 30-year bond, it doesn't mean you can't sell this thing for 30 years.
0: Right.
1: You can sell it usually at any point along the way. It just could be worth more or less than you bought it for.
0: Exactly. And as interest rates move up and down, that does drive the value of the bond. So if rates go down, then the bond value goes up. And when the interest rate does the opposite happens with the bond. It's,
1: right. Think it's of it like a seesaw. Yeah.
0: Right. Exactly. Now, as Matt said, there's also credit worthiness. So if, let's say, you get a bond issued by a company that's got a really high rating and then the rating drops, that could also affect the price.
1: Yeah.
0: Since we are in Oregon, and this also goes out to our, Washington and anybody else listening, we're spending a tiny bit more time on municipal bonds specifically. What is the great potential kicker in the tax world, and why do people buy municipals, Matt?
1: Yeah, so municipal bonds, they are generally federal tax-free, and if you live in the state in which they're issued, they are potentially state income tax-free as well.
0: Right.
1: So you could buy, and not always, but you could buy a municipal bond within the state if you're a resident of that state and have double tax-free income.
0: Double
1: and then
0: tax-free.
1: To your point about Washingtonians, there is no state income tax there, of course. But if you find yourself in a high income tax bracket, not paying federal income tax on the interest would be advantageous.
0: Yeah. So let's just say you have a 4% bond as municipal. That's potentially 4% directly in your pocket without having to send tax money to the IRS. And for example, if you're in Oregon and you also get the double benefit, but because maybe you bought an Oregon bond and you're an Oregon resident, well, then it's 4% also to your pocket without sending money to, the federal government or the state.
1: Yeah. And if you're in, let's compare that to what you're getting at the bank. Let's say you're getting a same 4% number at the bank and you live in Oregon and you're at 24% income tax and you're at 9% state income tax, there goes a third of that 4%.
0: Right.
1: You're earning something like 2.7%-ish on that.
0: Yeah, of course, keeping in mind that, bank products have FDIC insurance, bonds do not. So there's additional risk. But if you were to also compare it to what we mentioned earlier, which is corporate bonds, maybe you have a Microsoft bond, great company, probably going to pay their debt back. But if the yield's the same and all of a sudden you're getting a tax-free benefit, it elevates them. Also, one would think and hope that, you know, local municipal, you know, things are a bit more secure than corporations, given that, you know, they are, part of the, you know, 50 states.
1: Yeah. And Oregon has been known nationwide, for their high credit worthiness.
0: Yeah.
1: So, of course, each bond is different and you have to evaluate that, but you can find a lot of bonds that are definitely A rated, double A rated. That's a very excellent credit rating.
0: Yeah.
1: You know, our U.S. government is rated at double A. So if you find an Oregon bond, double tax free, double A rated, then that's essentially the same risk equivalent of the United States government.
0: Yeah. Yeah. As of recent, Oregon is double A plus from Fitch and S&P Global Ratings. So and you can check this out for yourself. Again, consult all of these potential ideas with a tax professional and also with a financial advisor, so that way you can make decisions that make sense for you and your family. Whether or not these fit in your portfolio is a whole other conversation. This is just an idea. So we talked about fixed income being bonds. There's also treasuries, which work in a similar way, depending on how and when they're purchased and whatnot. The interest off of treasuries can be state tax free. So if you're in Oregon, there's a little bit of a benefit potentially there, and worth exploring. As Matt said, right now the credit worthiness of Oregon, as an example, is same as the United States of America. So if you were to choose the two, now one is less probably openly traded as the other one. I mean, treasuries are the most liquid asset out there. Oregon bonds, less of them out there. So, you know, we all have to fight over them, I guess,
1: yeah,
0: to buy some. And then you have corporate bonds, which, you know, lots of corporations out there that have, you know, great credit ratings all the way down to ones that don't. Those a lot of times are called junk bonds or high yield bonds. So maybe you have a high yield bond fund in your portfolio and you're like, what is this? Well, none of the world word for them is called junk bonds, and they don't like to be called such. So they came up with the high yield as the alternative, but those typically have a lower credit rating, but could come with higher yield or maybe more upside potential depending on which way rates move. So, you know, giving you a quick preview of fixed income, there are other things in this space as well. We're just kind of scratching the surface given the time constraints. 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We're at 503-253-3000. Again, 503-253-3000. 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
5: This is Speaking Freely. I'm Annette Newell. Thanks so much for joining us this week. As people throughout Oregon are making important leadership decisions on their ballots, we hear from our Secretary of State, a U.S. Senator, and the leader of Oregon's county clerks.
6: We're in some challenging times when it comes to elections right now.
5: Oregonians are casting their ballots and deciding the direction of their state as next Tuesday's election day draws near. Oregon Secretary of State Tobias Reed talked to voters who called in to an election town hall.
6: My role as Secretary of State really is to serve every Oregonian, and our office is at the heart of that relationship that people have with state government. A big part of that, of course, probably the biggest part, is having safe, accurate, and fair elections. I don't think it's a stretch to say we're in some challenging times when it comes to elections right now. So I want to give you two messages. One, the threats to our democracy and our election system are real. And also, we have safe, accurate, fair elections in Oregon. I think it's worth thinking a little bit about how these attacks on our system of elections have really

0: been unrelenting from the federal government. It started with really drastic cuts to the agency that is charged with protecting our elections from cyber interference and foreign threats. Those are vulnerabilities that our county clerks don't always have the resources to address. Then there's an executive order the president issued a year plus ago that purported to give himself the authority to determine how elections are run, who would vote, how votes are counted. We took him to court. That executive order is not in effect because the court determined it was illegal. And then they sued me as your Secretary of State because I would not give them your private voter data. That case is under appeal, but it was thrown out by a federal court judge. And they are continuing to try to weaponize the U.S. Department of Justice to prove their election fraud conspiracy theories. You can see that in Fulton County in Georgia, in Maricopa County in Arizona, where they have demanded records and really tried to push for interference in the 2026 and 2028 elections. They're also pushing the SAVE Act, the Save America Act, all of which is premised on the idea that voter fraud and non-citizen voting is widespread. I'm here to tell you it is not. But these policies, all of them, really serve to make it harder and more expensive for Americans to vote. And that is not good for our country. It's continuing because just last month, the president issued another executive order, which would create a voter eligibility list and deny the Postal Service the ability to send a ballot to anyone who's not on that list. They're threatening states with funding cuts. We don't comply with this. But again, we believe that is unconstitutional. That's why we're with more than 20 other states in pursuing legal action to stop that executive order as well. Our system of elections is safe, accurate, and fair. And by threatening states, this executive order is just trying to hold Oregonians hostage over politics. But the Constitution, that document that continues to govern everything we do, is not on the side of that agenda. It says very clearly in Article 1, Section 4, states run elections, not presidents. And in Oregon, we are going to defend that authority every single time. We're working with our attorney general to push back in court. We're working with our county clerks to make sure they have the tools, the knowledge, the ability to respond to whatever threat comes. That is our obligation. And we will continue to work to make sure that your vote is protected, that it is counted, because that's our oath. It's to the people of Oregon, to you, not to the politics of Washington, D.C. And that is how we defend our democracy. It's how we protect our future. It's how we protect your voice. And so there's some tough times and some challenging questions in front of us, but I feel very good about where we are in Oregon and our system.
1: That was Oregon Secretary of State Tobias Reed. Oregon U.S. Senator Jeff Merkley also has some serious thoughts as Election Day draws closer.
2: The president's out to change things without actual legislation and constitutional permission. Folks are wondering, what's going to happen? Can I still vote by mail? Will I have to prove my identity? Will the Postal Service deliver my ballot on time? There's a lot of stress. It's certainly part of a larger strategy to erode the Constitution's checks on the president's power. We have significant checks in the Constitution. The Congress, and Congress has the power of the purse and the power of taxation and the power of war and the power of oversight. But all those have been seriously eroded under the leadership of the House of Senate. Rubber stamped Congress and the courts have unfortunately not been the full check conservative majority strength and the power of the president. We hope that they will actually defend the Constitution. And then we have elections. And that's a great check on where our country goes. But we see what's happening as the president's urging states like Texas and Florida redraw congressional maps and issue executive orders. We cannot relax our vigilance. And then we have a second executive order. But it shows that the president's in full gear of his team. They're going to keep pushing it and keep persisting and trying to corrupt this November election. And of course, in this SAVE Act, there's several things. The first, emphasize what Secretary Reed said. The SAVE Act, it is all about stopping citizens that the Republican Party don't want to vote. We have seen through numerous audits from law enforcement, to news organizations, universities, think tanks, elected officials of both parties. What are they trying to do? First, they're trying to make it hard for people to register and hard to vote, at least people in certain groups. They would like to diminish the number who vote. And they want to make it easier to purge people off of the voting list to start with by this requirement that we submit our national border list, as Tobias mentioned, there's an executive order. We resisted. We won. So they're trying to pass a law. And so you have to do this. That's certainly a risk. So harder to register, harder to vote, easier to purge folks. And all of this would create new barriers for women, or 4 million men as well have a different last name. And then the ID requirements are targeted to make it hard for tribal members and college students and less affluent voters, and for that matter, for folks in rural communities as well. And then they are attacking another feature, which is near and dear to our heart, and that is vote by mail. Is it possible Trump might order the post office not to deliver ballots? I'm not so concerned about our primary. Think about November election. If they don't have the exact requirements met that he's saying need to be met, even if it's not in law, that you order the Postal Service not to deliver the ballots afterwards. Think about how disrupting this could be. Your name was purged today, and you only maybe have a few days before election day. How are you going to get re-registered? The threats to vote by mail, very significant. And one of the features is you'd have to put ID inside the envelope. So normally we think of the only ID as your signature on the outside of the envelope. You'd have a piece of your ID.
1: Merkley says he believes the goal here is to kill vote by mail entirely.
2: And the reason why, it's much easier to exercise corrupt practices on election day. You move the polling place. You understaff them so there's a long line. You provide broken voting machines. You intimidate people who are waiting in line. You proceed to do these things because it diminishes turnout at those locations. And in fact, we've had cases where text messages are with misinformation, even including, "We're so sorry. We're so sorry you missed the vote last Tuesday," when actually the vote is the upcoming Tuesday, to decrease turnout, or misinformation about the locations. So vote by mail stops all of that and has so much more integrity because it stops all of those corrupt, manipulative that we've seen across the nation.
1: That was Oregon U.S. Senator Jeff Merkley. Next, here's Harney County Clerk and Oregon Association of County Clerks President Dag Robinson.
3: As your county elections officials, we're not policymakers, we're not legislators, we are administrators. And our job is to administer and conduct elections under the law as it's written, both federally and by the state legislature today. So that's what we do, is we implement the law that we're given and we run the elections to the best of our ability under that law. We do talk about concerns or challenges that come with changing law, and we talk about challenges with changing law after every legislative session too. We think about what changes and what challenges does that bring to local elections offices that are struggling with resources as it is at the county level. We run a decentralized election system in our country, which means all of these elections are conducted locally by your neighbors, your friends, the people that you sit next to at church or sit next to at the Little League game and shop at Safeway with. That's who's running your elections, and we're doing it locally. You put us here with a lot of pride and a lot of heart, and we take it very seriously. Everyone who comes into our office, we love to show them how we do this from start to finish, from the path of the ballot, from the door all the way through to tally. I urge every one of you to talk to your local elections official. Go in and see the process. Go see the system. It's transparent and secure, and they'll answer any question you have. We welcome anyone to come in and see how this works. It is a technical enterprise, and we want to keep it as transparent as possible so you can see the safeguards we have built into it to safeguard your vote. I'm urging you to do that. If there's a logic and accuracy testing coming up in your community, go see it. Go ask those questions. That's what we really want you to do.
1: And that's Dag Robinson, the president of the County Clerks for Oregon, who are getting very busy with this upcoming election on Tuesday. He and Secretary of State Reid point out that the recommended date to get your ballot in the mail has already passed.
0: Anyone who's sending a piece of mail from more than 50 miles away from Portland, that piece of mail is going to go to Portland before it's postmarked and reaches its destination.
1: So if you haven't turned yours in yet, what are the most reliable ways to make sure that your ballot is counted for this Tuesday's primary election?
0: Find your way to a county drop box.
1: They say the best thing to do, if it's at all possible, is that voters use a county drop box. That way the Postal Service is not involved at all and there is no delay. And county elections officials will be able to get your ballot almost immediately and reliably. So usually in every county in Oregon, those boxes are nearby. And if it's not possible and you have to use the mail, go in person to a post office and make sure your ballot gets a postmark from the person at the counter.
0: That will increase the odds that it gets there on time.
1: And of course, one of the biggest decisions before Oregonians on this ballot is the decision about who to vote for governor. On the Democratic side, Governor Tina Kotek is running for re-election. She is facing off with 9 other Democrats. The governor announced her re-election campaign in December.
4: The way we came together made me so proud to be an Oregonian. When President Trump tried to use our own military against us, we showed the power of peaceful resistance. When President Trump created a food emergency by withholding SNAP funds, Oregon stepped up to help feed our neighbors. I have never been prouder to work for you and with you. But the fight isn't over. I'm running for governor again because Oregon values are on the line. The choice is between a governor who will stand up for Oregon and protect what we believe in, or a governor who will let Donald Trump do whatever he wants.
1: In her first term, she's focused on many of the issues we talked about during her last campaign.
5: Survey after survey, when you look at Oregon voters, the issue that comes up time and time and time again, and this has been going on for years, is homelessness, houselessness, housing insecurity. What needs to be done that has not already been done? I know that you and the other lawmakers have been working on this crisis for a long time, but what else needs to be done to come up with some solutions here? Because the way people see it is we still go outside and we see our neighbors living on the streets still all the time.
6: Yeah, I see it in my neighborhood in North Portland. It's not acceptable. It's a humanitarian crisis. I think we all agree on that, that's not how people should be living. And I've been working hard in the legislature to do something, but it's not been enough. For example, one of the things I worked on was something called Project Turnkey. We've been working hard at the state to convert motels and hotel properties into transitional shelters. Because when someone's in a tent, you can get them into 4 walls and a locked door so they can feel more stable. That's when you can have better conversations about helping them get what they need and also get them into permanent housing.
1: Kotek prioritized it with a day one emergency declaration, a goal of 36,000 new homes and more than $155 million in funding. By her first year, she exceeded targets with more than 6,200 new shelter beds. She also accomplishments resisting the president's attempt to deploy the Oregon National Guard, fighting for SNAP, canceling proposed freeway tolls.
4: And there's a lot more work to do to build more housing, improve our schools, and protect our health care, to make day-to-day life easier and more affordable so that every Oregonian in every corner of our state has a shot at prosperity. The Trump administration makes our work even harder, but that just means we have to keep working together to keep fighting for the people and the state that we all love.
1: Other Democrats did not put statements in the voters' pamphlet. Miranda Weigler.
7: I would like to be the next governor of Oregon.
1: Tristan Shepard.
8: Oregon needs to bring back strong academic standards.
1: Brittany Jones.
9: Somebody who does not like taxing the working class.
1: Forrest Alexander. Steve Label. James Atkinson. Cal Kishawi. Donnie Beckwith. And Steve Beam.
10: Some very big changes are coming for the water supply for hundreds of thousands of Oregonians in Washington County with the Willamette Water Supply System Project. I talked to Justin Dyke with the Tualatin Valley Water District.
11: We're talking about the Willamette Water Supply System Project is one of the largest infrastructure projects in Oregon in history.
12: Definitely one of the largest water infrastructure projects right now, and we're proud of that effort. I'm not sure how long that record will last, but while we have it, we are proud of it.
11: And it's on track to serve local residents and businesses in Washington County, right?
12: So it's about 350,000 residents and businesses in the Washington County area. Once it's finished with construction, probably late 2026 is what we're looking at for timing. With brand new infrastructure, we're just waiting on the construction completion of the water treatment plant at this point. Once that final little bit of construction is done, we'll get into commissioning and startup, and then we'll be ready to serve those customers.
11: Do you have a firm start date yet? I know you mentioned late this year, but at this point, do you have an estimate of which month or when that might be happening?
12: A firm start date, no. What we're estimating right now is late 2026, sometime around December, plus or minus a bit, depending on that construction schedule. It's important to note that the 350,000 folks that will receive this water, that's the combined service area of Tualatin Valley Water District customers and our two partners in this project, the City of Hillsborough and the City of Beaverton. And not all people will receive that water at the same time. Each agency will do its own integration or introduction of that water into their water systems separately. So we encourage folks to review information or go to the websites of each of their water providers. PVWD provide that information and that start date as soon as we know it, depending on, like I said, that startup and commissioning process. We have to go through certain qualifying processes with the water treatment plant and the brand new piping that's been installed from the intake for the river at the city, near the city of Wilsonville, and all the way up into our service areas. So there's a lot that goes into it to make sure that the water that we serve to our customers is of the highest quality and meets the Safe Drinking Water Act requirement.
11: And I know there are a lot of reasons why this new project is necessary, including better earthquake readiness in the infrastructure and just to replace some aging infrastructure too. Could you just give us a background of why this project is so needed in the area?
12: I think you nailed one of the best reasons, and one of the important ones is earthquake seismic resiliency for our area. All of this equipment and this infrastructure is being built with the readiness to survive a Cascadia subduction earthquake of a 9.0 magnitude. And that's a huge improvement to the earthquake resiliency for water infrastructure for our area. Without water, there isn't an easy way to fight fires. There isn't a way to care medical needs of people following a disaster. So we're really proud of that and look forward to that becoming part of our region resiliency plan. But also, Washington County is going to be growing in population, 30% growth by the year 2050, based on research from our area. And that growth puts a strain, or could put a strain, on water systems if not taken into account. So new infrastructure, we're able to make sure that we're able to serve our high quality water for generations with planning ahead. Resiliency and then the diversity of water sources is really important for our region. So having an additional water source that's operated completely from the west side of the Willamette River creates an opportunity for us to have water from multiple sources in multiple parts of the area, that in the event of any kind of climate-related wildfire drought scenarios, we have multiple water sources that are going to be able to continue to serve our community regardless of what those types of climate-related events are that can strain a water system. We're already in a drought this year, or we look like mm-hmm. we will be in one with the dry spring, and having a diversity of water sources is really valuable to water providers in Washington County.
11: Can you break down a little bit about how much this huge infrastructure project, which you said is one of the largest for water in Oregon's history, how much does it cost? And who's going to be paying for those costs to build it?
12: Yeah. So the Willamette Water Supply in total is a $1.6 billion investment shared in cost between Tualatin Valley Water District, the City of Hillsborough, and the City of Beaverton. Tualatin Valley Water is the largest in terms of cost and water that we will receive from the treatment plant and from this new system. So our component of that is in the neighborhood of $900 million. And that is already mostly paid through water bill, water rate from our customers. We've done rate increases for about the past 10 years. And so at this point, the significant volume of money for that investment has been made into building the infrastructure. And what we've looked at now in terms of future water rate is about a 3% rate increase for the next few years each year. So our customers can hopefully feel a bit more reassured that the most significant part of their financial investment in the Willamette Water Supply has already been accomplished. And we are now transitioning that financial plan into more of a operations and maintenance of the system, now that construction really is at the tail end. So that investment of cost is also at the tail end.
11: Can we talk a bit about what this is going to mean for water customers, including both residents and businesses? Is it going to impact the water rates? Will those go up?
12: They already have gone up to pay for it. So the water rates, they have gone up for about the past 10 years, but they are now significantly leveling off. As the system becomes operational in the next few months, water rates are really needed to sustain the operations and maintenance, and then pay down some of the debt that PVWD took on to pay for and finance this project. Rates will be significantly more stable and steady into the future. What customers of PVWD specifically can expect is when we start serving this water, they will notice a temporary change of some varying degree of some of the aesthetics of their water. It will have a slightly different taste or smell than what some of our customers have experienced in the past. And that is really tied to the integration, or maybe a better word is the transition, from the current water that we purchase from the City of Portland. As that exits our water system just through folks naturally using it, drinking, cooking, running their sprinklers and so forth, and drawing that new water from the Willamette Water Supply into their home plumbing. It's just a natural chain. The Willamette Water Supply will have a very high level of filtration, a disinfectant called free chlorine, which is very common in our municipal water providers. So it's a change that our customers can expect. We'll be reaching out really directly to them ahead of that change with what to expect and bring up awareness of that. That's probably the most impactful thing our customers can expect, just as that water changes over. We call it integration formally, but it's more of a transition.
11: Yeah, I was going to ask you if there are concerns about water quality as this gets started up. Any warnings for people who might be customers and they are going to be noticing things that are different about their water? So that's to be expected, right?
12: Yeah, so that's a great question. It's not a concern of water quality. The two water sources can interact together. There is a change, and what we expect or what we would a natural reaction from customers and people is that a change that is different could be of concern. We want to assure our customers that slight change in taste or smell of your water, a more potential slight discoloration just during that transition period can be expected. And we want to hear directly from those customers when it happens to them. We would love for them to contact us via phone or email so we can learn from them what more precisely is going on with their water. And we can respond with our field crews right away if we need to do, for example, flushing of a water main to turn the water over to help speed that process up. That's something we'll be ready to do very quickly during that transition period. But also, we want to assure our customers that different is not necessarily bad in this case. Water from different sources has different aesthetic attributes to it, different slight smells or taste. And in this case, during that transition period, the water might be something that is a little different, and that is not to be unexpected. We encourage our customers to contact us. Likely, we'll be asking them to flush their home plumbing a bit, run their water until it's clear and fresh off the water main in front of their home, and that will help pull that Willamette water supply water through their home plumbing and accelerate that process for them.
11: And also, the source of this water is actually the Willamette River itself.
12: Exactly right. So it's the Willamette River. It's in the city of Wilsonville. PBWD and a few other public agencies have co-owned a water intake on the Willamette River in the city of Wilsonville for about 20 years. It's been serving the city of Wilsonville and the city of Sherwood for about that amount of time with really high quality water. Our friends in the cities of Wilsonville and Sherwood enjoy really high quality tap water from that source. We're excited to use it for our customers at PBWD as well. And that source will then bring water up to a brand new state-of-the-art water treatment plant situated in the city of Sherwood, and then transmission piping continue it northward into the Tualatin Valley Water District and for our partners, cities of Hillsborough and Beaverton.
11: So the current source of your water is connected to Portland, and that is a different watershed completely, isn't it?
12: So we have two current sources. One, the majority of our water purchased wholesale from the city of Portland, and the other is the Joint Water Commission. That's another co-owned project with the cities of Hillsborough, Beaverton, Forest Grove, and that's on the Coast Range Mountain. We continue to retain our ownership and receive about 30% of our water supply from the Joint Water. Nothing is changing there. That's a great water system.
11: Okay.
12: That's about 70% of our water that we currently purchase from Portland. That was what we are replacing with the Willamette water supply. And you're right, that is a different watershed. That's the Bull Run water system. It is another high-quality water system, but we are really excited to transition the TVWD service and our customers to the Willamette water supply.
11: But the Bull Run has been a little vulnerable, we've seen, especially with wildfires in recent years.
12: Yeah, that is true. There has been wildfires. It's something that is a risk across the state, especially in dry years like this one, the risk of wildfires. So it's something to be considered as well. But TVWD and our predecessor agencies and leadership, far back as 1973, pursued a water right on the Willamette River and have long planned for the eventual need for Washington County residents to have their own water treatment, water system on our side of the metro area. So this has been a long-running project. About 15 years ago or so, really gained momentum. PBWD commissioned a long-term water supply study, looked at considerable options around the Washington County area. How could we have a longer range water supply? And that's where the Willamette water supply and use of the water right really came into being the most effective and efficient path forward.
11: Great. Well, you've given me wonderful information. Is there anything else you would like to get out there right now about this project?
12: We encourage our customers to do two things right now.
11: Okay.
12: They go to our website, tvwd.org. There's all sorts of information on there about the long-term supply memos, how we came to the decision about the Willamette River, what to expect with integration, for our customers. There's videos on how our new water treatment plant will process and treat drinking water from the river all the way to their tap to gain some familiarity and some comfort with that information. And as well, we really encourage our customers, when they're on our website, also log into your payment portal account and update your contact information. We are going to do as much contacting as we can of our customers ahead of this change, but now is a great time for them to make sure their contact information is up to date. Cell phone numbers, email addresses are great, so we can make sure we don't surprise any customers with this change. That's a big goal for us. Avoid surprise.
11: So for people in Beaverton, Hillsborough, and the Tualatin Valley in general, how can they find out if and how this project will impact them directly or their business directly?
12: Great question. So on the Tualatin Valley Water District website, there is a lookup tool where on tvwd.org/WWSS, if you're a Tualatin Valley Water District customer, you can go in there and enter your address. It will show where you are in our water system. That'll give you a clue on exactly what type of water you'll be getting. And as well on our website, there is a service provider lookup that you can enter your address from our customer service page, and it will tell you who your water provider is across the entire Portland metro area. So always encourage customers to go there. You can go to the tvwe.org website. Under My Water Service, there's a link for water provider lookup. And that is a great tool in case anyone is confused or unsure of who their water provider is in the Portland metro area. That will be the tool to tell you if you enter your address in and it comes up Tualatin Valley Water District, you're one of our customers, and we'll be pleased to serve you that water by the end of the year.
11: I assume you're going to be doing some outreach to these customers and letting them know who they are in advance too, right?
12: Oh, absolutely. We've been mailing postcards, sending digital newsletters, inserts in their water bill. We've got all sorts of stuff for outreach to try and make sure that customers are aware of the change, what they can do to prepare for it, and most importantly, how to get a hold of TVWD if you have concerns or questions. We're always happy to answer questions with our customers.
11: Wonderful. Justin Dyke, you're with the Tualatin Valley Water District, so I'm happy to have you with me today. Thank you.
12: Thank you so much, Annette. I appreciate it.
11: All right. You have a good day.
12: Bye.
11: Bye.
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17: I'm Heather Bosch. Ukraine launches its biggest drone attack on Russia in over a year. Four people are dead, the BBC's Moira Alderson reports.
18: President Zelensky says Ukraine's mass overnight drone attack on 14 regions across Russia is entirely justified as a response to Moscow's prolongation of the war and its continuing attacks on Ukraine's cities. He said the attack on Moscow, including its main oil refinery, sent a clear message that the Russian state must end its war.
17: With President Trump returning from a high-stakes meeting with China's president, Taiwan's representative to the U.S. tells CBS's Face the Nation.
19: We'll see, but President Trump, when he was in Beijing the last 2 days, he mentioned that he heard a lot about Taiwan, but the problem is he heard only their side of the story. You know, he heard the Chinese story. I think he, if he has time, would love to tell him our side of the story, the Taiwan story, which is one that of resiliency.
17: Taiwan says it's independent.

0: And while China still claims the territory, two U.S. Navy jets were involved in a crash today at an air show at Western Idaho's Mountain Home Air Force Base. An event organizer says all four crew members safely ejected. A day-long rally in Washington, D.C. aims to rededicate the country as one nation under God. Republican South Carolina Senator Tim Scott.
1: America has proven to be a resilient nation when we humble ourselves before the King of Kings, the Almighty God.
0: Some conservatives argue the U.S. was founded as a Christian nation, although historians often dispute that. In Minnesota, the Flanders wildfire has grown to 1,200 acres. Crow Wing County Sheriff Eric Klang.
2: We've had some secondary structures that have been destroyed, like sheds and outbuildings and sorts. But for the most part, we're in pretty good shape.
0: Governor Tim Walz has activated the National Guard to help battle several wildfires. In a Philadelphia suburb, CBS's Ava Anderson says crowds surged in anticipation of a new watch.
3: Hundreds hope to get their hands on a limited release Swatch watch. Cole Reichert arrived at 5:45 a.m.
4: More people started to come. More police officers started to come.
3: All of the commotion was over the collaboration between Swatch and luxury watchmaker Audemars Piguet, with watches priced starting around $400. Some of the watches are already reselling online for thousands above retail. Upper Merion police said people attempted to get inside the mall before opening.
5: One of you are going in.
3: Police say some people tried to break down doors, and one person was arrested on trespassing-related charges.
0: This is CBS News.
6: It's one of the most successful law and justice programs in television history that continues to uncover the truth. 48 Hours, Saturday on CBS and streaming on Paramount.
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then you're just someone who is ready to work until you die. You're someone that will eventually be dependent on your children for financial support. Because what I'm about to tell you today regarding gold and silver is insane. It's insane. I'm going to start off by telling you that in the last year, silver's up 145%. In the last 6 months, it's up 60%. Holy smokes. Gold is up 50% in the last year, 20% in the last 6 months. Here we go. MSN.com is saying by July, gold's going to have climbed 35% by July. So imagine moving a retirement account right now into physical gold and silver. And by July, they're saying it's going to go up 35%. It's insane. Because oil prices are dropping. The war is starting to come to an end. There's starting to be peace deals negotiated. The price of oil is going down. I told you 2 weeks ago, when the price of oil drops, gold and silver will explode. It's happening. These last several days, look at gold, look at silver. Silver's well over 80 bucks. Gold's almost to 49. Here we go. And what's pushing silver is that China has a hold over silver worldwide. So it's creating a shortage, right? A shortage of silver, and a high demand means what? Higher prices. Americans have caught the gold fever. Trump's obsession with gold, and I'll prove it to you, and soaring prices and future prices for gold have ignited a craze for gold not seen since, ready for this, 1849. There hasn't been a craze for gold like this since 1849. My IRA is in gold. My IRA is in silver. My money I had in the bank is in gold and silver. I, ladies and gentlemen, I am crushing it. I am crushing it. I am a senior. I am 64 years old. I am crushing it. Because I have the right products. I have the right gold, the right silver products in my IRA. And so because I have the right products, my account is booming. I never get up in the morning on my retirement account and worry about the stock market. That worry's long gone because I'm in gold. I'm in silver. I don't care that the bank pays me stupid 2% because the bulk of my money is in gold and silver. So in the last year, silver's up 145%. That means the silver I bought a year ago, my money is up 145% because I was smart. I took it out of the bank and I bought silver. I took it out of the bank and I bought gold. I'm up enormous numbers. Where are you? Sitting in the bank at 3% in a CD? Come on. 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Their number is 888-406-6222. 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They're there right now. Tell them you're listening to the good-looking Kenny Michaels. You have to say good-looking because you get a lot of free silver if you do. 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You answer a couple questions, comes to my email, and I will call you personally and get you into the most profitable investment in America today, physical gold and silver, baby. Now, I made a

0: 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Hopefully today with the weather and stuff, we'll have a better handle on it.
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13: 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Welcome to Striking Gold. 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All right. So Yahoo Finance, listen to this. This is huge, huge. If you have recently ordered a DoorDash, or an Uber Eats, or a Grubhub, or Domino's Pizza, and you've ordered food to come to your home, listen to this. Yahoo Finance is reporting

0: me. And you guys want, go check it out. What did I tell you guys yesterday? Once they leave, we'll really get a sense of how both sides feel this went and what was really said. So you can go look at the readouts. So both sides have the readouts of the messages. So things that, you know, Trump said, when you read the message from China in their readouts, that wasn't either A, talked about, or if they did discuss something, it was very minimal. On the other side of things, they are positioning it as, this is a win for us here in China. This is a victory for us. They came to us. This is a victory for us. So take it for what it's worth. I don't think China, even if we ask them, I don't think they're going to help. Not right now.
1: They are allies. China provides a lot of support to Iran. Iran sells a majority of its oil to China. But ultimately, Iran views the Strait of Hormuz as its only real leverage point. They can't actually fight the United States military. They're completely overmatched. So even with the pressure of President Xi, it's unlikely that Iran would do this.
0: Why would they at this moment in time do this? They wouldn't. Now, Trump can sit there and say, well, they were going to get a nuclear. They're going to do all that. You are telling everybody who agrees with you, because it at this point in time, it is a older generation that is the ones who are, I think, in some ways, kind of seeking that 1979, you embarrassed us, so we're getting back at you. And the average person doesn't care. They're not worried about Iran, and they look at this as something we didn't need to be involved with, and now we're involved in it, and it's costing us. It's costing us not just at the gas station. It's costing us at the grocery store. It's going to be costing us when it comes to having things delivered, even from Amazon, because why, fuel surcharges are going up. It's costing you at restaurants. If you go to restaurants, it's costing you in everything. And we're going to start to feel it more and more. So you can spin it that somehow this was going to be the great save of all mankind. But most people aren't buying it. Not right this second, they aren't. But there is good news, though, for those of you who want to see a regime fall. Cuba could be done sooner rather than later.
2: This surprise, unannounced trip to Cuba comes at a time of some of the worst tensions between the United States and Cuba that we have seen in generations. As a U.S. oil embargo continues to put near unprecedented strain on the island, choking off its fuel supply. Blackouts, which have long been a problem on the island, are now worse than ever. Just yesterday, half the island's power grid failing. And we know Donald Trump has threatened military action against the island for months now.
0: Yes. So the CIA director paid a visit to Cuba. Looks like they're going to try to indict Raul Castro. John Radcliffe led a U.S. delegation to Havana to meet with Cuba's government officials Thursday. They're close to crumbling. They've got nothing. They're blackouts. They're out in mass, banging pots and pans. I mean, this is a real issue that they've had for years, right? The blackouts and some of these things. It's never gotten to this point, though. This point, there is nothing, and it is close to boiling over. There's no doubt about that.
2: CIA Director John Radcliffe heading down to the island with a message to tell the Cuban government to stop being what a senior CIA official called a national security threat. Radcliffe telling the Cubans they need to stop allowing adversaries like China and Russia unfettered access to the island. The Cubans, for their part, acknowledging publicly the meeting took place and saying they told the CIA they pose no such threat.
0: It's hard to pose a threat when there's nothing there. It's the others that pose the threat. The China, the Russians, you know, they're the ones supposed to. You guys, nobody's worried about you, Cuba. You have nothing. You don't have anything. You've been, this is it. I mean, they're done for. So how excited is Marco Rubio today? He's going to be the king of Cuba. Could happen soon. You don't know. It's possible. So lots going on, but we're focused on what? I mean, this

0: this doesn't fix oil prices. This doesn't fix inflation. This doesn't make healthcare cheaper. But there's a good chance that Trump's finally going to get that big resort he's been dreaming of in Havana. 323-538-2423. At Chad Benson Show is your X, your Insta, all the other things. It's an annoying song. Everybody knows it. And now, in California, you may not hear it anymore because maybe they weren't being 100% honest with the money. Now, you ready for this? They bring in a ton of money. The song, which you're going to hear in a second, which is absolutely an earworm of insanity, got a lawsuit against them in 2021. And now, guess what? They're in trouble. Who? Oh, yes. 187. Oh, yes, indeed. Them. Bruce Putterbaugh brought a suit in 2021 because he wanted to track where the money went because he was curious. And guess what?
1: 1-877 cause for kids. Donate your car today.
2: Yeah, because kids are our future is what the text on the bottom of the ad says. But he was shocked to find out that the money doesn't go to kids in California at all. Instead, goes to Cars for Kids' sister foundation, URA, which is a Jewish organization based in New Jersey that actually benefits teenagers. Now, this case went to court in Orange County. The judge ruled that ultimately Cars for Kids is using misleading practices in advertising here in the state of California, which violates state law. I want to show you some of the testimony that was given in court, and this was in the judge's ruling. The COO testified that the organization's primary purpose is not to help economically disadvantaged children. The COO in court went on to say programs include matchmaking for young adults and gap year trips to Israel for 17 and 18 year olds. That's where the majority of the funding is going. And then also admitted that Cars for Kids operates no functional programs in California, except for a backpack giveaway that they admitted is also for marketing purposes and branding purposes.
0: Yeah. Crazy. By the way, $45 million annually is sent to the Jewish nonprofit that organizes those trips. So, bye-bye Cars for Kids in California, eh?
2: I want to show you the response from Cars for Kids. Cars for Kids says, we believe the decision is deeply flawed, ignores the facts, and misapplies the law. It's well known that we are a Jewish organization, and our website makes it abundantly clear. Take a look and judge for yourself. And they gave us the link to their website. Their statement goes on to say, we believe this case was nothing more than a lawyer-driven attempt to siphon off charitable funds for their own gain. We expect to win on appeal because the law and the facts are clearly on our side. I want to point something out about the first part of the statement that the judge directly addresses here. You saw in their statement, look for yourself, go to carsforkids.org. But the judge says, people that hear this ad on the radio or TV shouldn't have to go to the website to understand exactly where the funds are going. The judge says, the ads do not make it clear that this is an organization benefiting Jewish children in New Jersey. And in fact, none of the funds or a very small amount of the funds are actually benefiting kids here in California. Now, as you heard from Cars for Kids, they plan to appeal, but this is a longstanding issue. And in fact, this issue has already been taken up in other states as well. And judges in other states have ruled in similar manner. So we'll see how they do on appeal. But for now, Cars for Kids commercials that we've all known for decades, no longer allowed to be played in California.
0: Wow. So here's the interesting thing about this. Not only did it send kids over there, it also spent almost $17 million to buy a building in Israel so it could expand their presence there, which is crazy because you remember this guy donated the car because he thought it was going to help kids in California. So any future ads in California, it must now disclose its religious affiliation and its geographical location. They also cannot include images of prepubescent children, given that several of URA's programs support young adults. Wah, wah, wah, wah. 1-800, bye-bye. It's going to be stuck in your head all day. For that, I apologize, kids. Oh, I apologize. But I'll tell you what, has there ever been a song that has raised so much damn money? No, not at all. 323-538-2423 at Chad Benson Show, Jurex, your Insta, YouTube, and everything else. Love hearing from each and every one of you. 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
0: Beth and Rip lead the Dutton Ranch spinoff.
1: Super El Nino could fuel record-breaking weather patterns.
0: Dun, dun, dun, dun. It's possible. It's going to be interesting because this isn't a regular El Nino. This is a super El Nino. That's in Yahoo. Over to Google. Real Madrid, French national team. Lots of soccer as we head towards the World Cup. Hegseth, Poland troop withdrawal. Drake's got a new album. He's dropped a new album. The Deep South's 2026 redistricting.
2: Or gerrymandering, depending on what you want to say.
0: TSA. Always nice with the TSA, right? It's the TSA. Trevor Lawrence got a haircut. He's a football player that looked like Thor, but now he's got a haircut, so now he just looks like a guy. Mississippi redistricting special session canceled. Pitt, one of my favorite shows. Season 3. Noah Wiley is revealed when season 3 will be. I'm excited. One thing I like about the way that Pitt has gone about their things, they know they've got something that's hot, and they're getting it out there. Where a lot of these other things, you may not get an episode for something for 16 months or so. Finally, over to X. New York Times, Ed Gallarin. He's running against Thomas Massie. We talked about that. U.S. gas prices. 323-538-2423 at Chad Benson Show is your X. Your Insta, YouTube, and everything else right here on the Chad Benson Show. Trump, Xi, Vance, Ro Khanna. Ro Khanna. Labor together. That's a British thing. But, eh? Palantir, Air Force One, World Cup, France. One of the other things trending everywhere is a movie called Obsession. It's made for $1 million. Okay? $1 million. Stars Curry Barker, Cooper Tomlinson, and Indy Neverett. She may get an Academy Award for this. This is about a guy who's in love with Indy, his best friend. Her name is Nikki. And she doesn't share or doesn't see that friendship as anything more than friendship. So he's got a candy bar, this mysterious candy bar called One Wish Willow. He makes a wish that she would be in love with him. Like nobody has ever loved somebody. An obsession. Let's just say it goes really, really, really wrong. So wrong. Critics give it a 95.

0: fans give it a 96. And this movie is so incredible that Curry Barker, the writer and director, he's just been handed the keys to the Texas Chainsaw Massacre reimagining and telling of the story and several other things. It looks creepy. If you've not seen her, picture somebody who's losing their mind as well as having the smile from that movie, Smile. It is frightening. 323-538-2423 at Chad Benson Show. It's your X, your Insta, YouTube, and more coming up. 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

0: CBS News Brief. Austin police are searching for one of three suspected gunmen who's still at large after at least 10 shootings that injured four people. Mayor Kirk Watson.
1: These are occurring primarily in South Austin, and we don't have any specific motive that has been identified. In fact, these actions appear to be random.
0: Former Defense Secretary Robert Gates is urging diplomacy as the U.S. looks to end Iran's nuclear program, telling CBS.
2: The only way that we are likely to get the enriched uranium out of Iran and bring about an end to their nuclear aspirations is through a negotiation.
0: The BBC's Emery Makumeno has the latest on an Ebola outbreak in Africa's Democratic Republic of Congo.
3: We have over 240 people that have been reported contaminated. The government says over 80 people have died.
0: CBS News Brief, I'm Heather Bosch.
4: Tina Kotek is destroying Oregon.
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9: That time of the week, we talk to our good buddy Jim Kennedy of the Kennedy Institute of Public Policy Research. Talk about politics, the pop culture, a little bit of life. Jim, I don't know if you're aware of this. Trump went to China and met with the Chinese. And so there was that. I was curious, though. I think everybody was shocked that China came out of the gate. You know, Xi is like, look, it's the Taiwan's our issue. Stay out of it or else this is going to get ugly.
10: Yeah, it's not really surprising because they really have that has been their attitude for a long time. The fact that they brought it up with Trump is again not surprising that they would do that. You got Trump over there. It's interesting because you remember the guy is by definition is a real estate developer, and for him to see what China has done in the last 50 to 25 years, for example, and how it's how it's grown and what it's become in the world markets and stuff. It really is interesting, and I'm sure that he has to look around and look at a lot of that real estate stuff and figure, I need some Trump. I need some Trump towers over here in Beijing also. But yeah, it'll be interesting what comes out of these out of these meetings. Trump and Xi have a little bit of a bromance, at least I know on Trump's side. I'm not sure that Xi does. I think Xi just kind of thinks that he can use them for stuff, and I'm not really sure that he actually can. But yeah, as far as where we're going, it'd be nice to see. I know that there's been discussions, or there will be, about seeing what China can do as far as trying to bring in Iran, because there have been rumors, that they've been supplying them secretly with arms, and that if he can find a way to get Xi to cut that off and knock that out, and explain to him, Iran's just a bad actor, guys. You don't really want to be on their side. I know you guys like to mess with us, but why don't you just leave Iran alone, and maybe we'll cut you some deals on tariffs if you're willing to kind of help us out on this part of it.
9: Talking to Jim Kennedy, Kennedy Institute of Public Policy Research. All right, Jim, the Middle East. Obviously, oil is what we're focused on. The average person in America. I don't think anybody's freaking out over, there are some people that still think, oh, my God, the Iran can't have a nuclear weapon or whatever. But the reality is it's prices. We're focusing on.

0: on that. And everybody's wondering what's coming next. And that's a great question. Are we going to do something? Are we not going to do something? I feel like something's coming. At the same time, I wonder, are we just going to be in this eternal standoff, waiting to find out who blinks first?
1: Yeah, I don't think so. Trump's not a patient person. I don't see him be willing to sit there and do that for very long. I think this has probably required a lot of patience and counseling by his advisors to him to be patient and that you could wait them out. You know, I keep hearing every week how bad the Iranian economy is, how the people are you know, angry about this. They haven't taken to the streets yet because they know they're going to get shot by the Iranian National or the Iranian Guard Corps if they do. So that, you know, until that happens, there really isn't going to be change in Iran. But yes, there has been some rumors that something may happen while Trump is in China, that he's going to try to show the Iranians, you know, that he means, you know, that he's serious about this. But yeah, and we've also been, you know, kind of in a different idea. We've also understand that we're meeting with Cuba, and we've been doing overflights of security planes and reconnaissance planes over Cuba. So I think maybe he wants to get Iran cleaned up because he wants to go after Cuba next. I mean, come on, Marco Rubio needs a new job. The man is bored. He hasn't had a new job in a couple of months now. He's got to pick up that the head of Cuba job too. But no, seriously, back to Iran. I think there is something coming with them, and we need to get something going because this is costing us a lot of money, and Trump also knows it's costing him political capital. Every day we get closer to the midterms, we are inside of 180 days now to the midterm. This is going to cost him. The quicker this gets wrapped up, the better this will be for him when it comes to the midterms. And again, it will lessen the pain. Like, for example, California, even though we're very rich in oil, we're down to about a four-week supply of foreign oil coming in because, like, the last tanker that came out of the Straits of Hormuz has docked in California because we're unfortunately importing a phenomenal amount of oil in this state, even though we sit on one of the larger oil reserves in America because we don't produce oil anymore. Over the last 30 years, oil production in California has dropped from about 1 million barrels a day to about 250,000 barrels a day due to environmental restrictions and just general activities by the California state government to basically shut down oil production. Oil is evil in California. So that's going to be a real large problem in the largest state in the country. If we run out of oil, if you think things are bad now, you haven't even begun to see what's going to happen when that starts happening. Because not only do we supply California, refineries also supply all of Nevada and at least half of the oil in Arizona. You're talking about three states that are going to be affected by this. So, yeah, something needs to break pretty soon, or there's going to be a lot more follow-on effects.
0: Talking to Jim Kennedy, Kennedy Institute of Public Policy Research. Jim, let's quickly talk about California, the race that everybody's paying attention to. You know, Spencer Pratt's brought a ton of people to the eyes on Los Angeles. Mayor Bass became famous for, you know, being so awful at her job that a good portion of the city burnt down. And so this is an interesting thing. They're starting to come hard for him now, though. They're trying to, you know, you can feel the wheels starting to turn in the machine that is the teachers' unions and whatnot, because stuff's starting to leak out that's kind of embarrassing, that's kind of odd. But that being said, it doesn't matter at this point, because if you vote for Karen Bass or Nithya, I keep saying I'd rather have Top Ramen as my mayor than Nithya. The reality is they're so awful at their job. I don't give a rat's ass that he wants to shoot a reality show while he's doing, you know, his mayor stuff. It doesn't matter.
1: Yeah, I agree 100%. I don't care what, you know, short of him literally, like, you know, having a body in the back of his car.
0: At that point, who is the person? What did they do? You know,
1: they deserve it.
0: it's just, oh God, it's insane.
1: But it just points out how bad Los Angeles is. And it's like, yeah, I mean, I agree that we're at a point where, look, yes, you know, right now, the greater problem in Los Angeles is not that the current mayor may get reelected after she burned down 10,000 homes, can't solve the homeless crisis, can't solve the drug problem in Los Angeles, not to mention the crime and the other problems and the general unaffordability of the city and people fleeing it just because it's become a dumpster fire. That the option is, well, but I can't vote for a guy that is probably a Trump supporter and is a failed TV actor. It's like, oh my God, I couldn't vote for him. I've got to go for the lady that burned the city down, or for the lady that's probably that goes out and blames Toyota because there was a rash of catalytic converter thefts, and she said that the victims were actually the people stealing them because they were just too easy and they were just sitting there. And how could they let them go when they're poor and they're downtrodden and they've been discriminated against? They needed money, so they just stole the catalytic converters. And if Toyota hadn't made it so easy, they wouldn't have been able to do that. Those are the options in Los Angeles right now. And I'm sorry, but the failed actor and the guy that may have been a Trump voter is still the highest guy on my list, because at least he hasn't screwed up and he's not going to screw the city up. He generally wants to make change in L.A. He really wants to make things better. And at this point, you've got to give him a chance, because the people that you've picked that were supposed to be the experts in running L.A. have been an absolute unmitigated disaster. And it's time to make a change, because continuing to do the same thing over and over is not productive and it's not working out. We got to make a change in L.A. This is the time for it. And if you don't, then you might as well turn the keys in, and the city's just give up on the city and just turn it over to a third world country, because that's what it's going to become.
0: Absolutely. Talking to Jim Kennedy, Kennedy Institute of Public Policy Research. Jim, now, alien stuff that came out last week, interesting-ish. I mean, there was some neat stuff in there, but there was nothing groundbreaking. But supposedly tomorrow, another dump is coming. And this one has some stuff in there that I continue to say they're easing everybody into this, because if you've met human beings, you realize they can kind of freak out. So easing some stuff into this. And in this new one, there is supposed to be some, how should we say this? Some messages that seem to be quite unsettling, if you will, for humanity. Last week, maybe just, you know, again, an appetizer. But now it feels like they're going to start ramping some stuff up.
1: Well, that would be hopeful, because I've so far been highly disappointed in what we got. Like,
0: you'd be hopeful? I'd be hopeful if that was real. They say they're going to come down here at any moment and shoot us.
1: Well, they probably wouldn't shoot us. They'd probably enslave us and then, you know, make us food or something, make us into slurry or something. But yeah, no, absolutely. That it's, like I said, I've been disappointed in what's come out so far. You know, it's been stuff that's already kind of been floated around. The messages would be interesting. Though again, they could be scary. And yes, we have agreed that people can tend to be stupid in these types of situations. And like I said, hey, I want to know all of it. I would prefer that we don't find. We don't find out that we're on their menu coming up in 40 years. That they're gonna be here after they've cleaned out 12 other planets. That, you know, that we're 13th on the list when they run out of food and resources to come after us. But again, you know, Stephen Hawking said that if aliens do show up on our doorstep, it's probably not going to mean good news for Earth, because they're going to have the ability to travel, you know, across space time that we clearly don't right now, and therefore, they're going to be way advanced more than we are, and we're going to be at their mercy. That hopefully they're a benevolent group of people that wish to, you know, that want to be friends with us and not want to make us their slaves or their, you know, become our overlords or you know, take all the trees or the iridium or whatever mineral they need from our planet, cobalt, whatever it is. So yeah, I'm looking for other things. You know, what I'm kind of been thinking, if they're going to keep doing these every Friday, is that wouldn't you drop the big stuff on the Friday before Memorial Day?
0: Yeah,
1: because you got the 3-day weekend. A lot of people may, you know, you got a lot of time to kind of chew on it. Maybe have your last holiday before the aliens show up and enslave us. Give them one good 3-day weekend, you know. America loves a 3-day weekend. Give us the last 3-day weekend before, you know, the end of our life for the most part.
0: Before they come down and take, well, end of our lives on this, because they're taking us elsewhere because we're going to be in their zoo.
1: Yes, exactly. Yes, that is an episode of the TV show. So yes, absolutely, that is one of those. Oh, who knows? It is really interesting. It brings up so many thoughts. And it's, I mean, regardless, I mean, maybe short of the nuclear weapon being created in 1945, even going to the moon, I think, would be is less impactful than if we really do find out that there are aliens and they are necessarily coming for it, but they are going to visit. That would be an absolute sea change for Earth. Whether it's a good sea change and they help us advance as a society, or a bad sea change because, again, they come here and want to eat us. They want us to be their dinner or their food source going forward. However it works out, it would be not earth-shattering is the word I want to use, but it will be, you know, the most disruptive event probably in the history of the planet. So maybe that because of that, you know, they've been, you know, they've been kind of easing it out. Trump did promise he was going to release the stuff, so they have been doing it. But again, so far it's been pretty much, you know, pretty weak sauce stuff. Nothing that's been all that earth shattering, shall we say, so far. So yeah, but again, if it's bad news, boy, that's not going to be good. Yeah. Certainly isn't going to help the midterms at all. That's a definite.
0: Love talking to Jim Kennedy, Kennedy Institute of Public Policy Research. Midterm Mondays, Jim will be back here. Huge race next week. Kentucky primary, MAGA versus Massey. It's going to be super interesting. Make sure you guys join us on Monday. As always, Jim, good talking to you. We'll do it again on Monday.
1: Thanks, Chad.
0: 323-538-2423 at Chad Benson Show. Your X, your Insta, and all the other good things. 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You're going to feel that relief. I promise you that. All right, coming up, we're going to wrap it up. A little Finally Friday sounds. Chad Benson Show.
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5: As we wrap it up on this Friday, let's take a listen back to the chaos, the craziness, the lunacy that was this week. Thank God, it's finally Friday.
6: Our biggest concern with the Andes virus will always be about them getting sick first. It's always about the person.
7: So on the low end, to get my two extractions, bone graft, and two implants, it's going to cost me over $17,000 just for that. In Tijuana, it's going to cost me just under $5,000.

0: As you know, this conduct involved her in interactions with the jury at that time. As the court said in the order, this was conduct unknown to the state and other individuals.
1: The one thing I need you boys to know, I did not abandon you.
2: A person convicted of those things is simply too dangerous to ever.

0: otherwise people will turn to fascism, to mini Trump, which is who I think Spencer Pratt really represents.
1: I don't live at the Hotel Bel Air. I don't live in the Santa Barbara. I don't have a house.
2: Until you've lived what we've gone through, you shouldn't criticize what anybody's doing. They lost everything.

0: we have to lean into it. We have to use it in a really constructive and creative way, make it our friend.
1: I think it accomplished a great deal, but it's not over because there's still nuclear material.
2: This is what you're supposed to do with power. This is what you're supposed to do with a supermajority. You're supposed to punish your opponents.
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0: wisely, and I don't think about anybody.
1: Oh, Lord. That is the bulletin board material right there for the Democrats as we head into the midterms. What a week. I feel like it's been one of the quieter weeks because of the quietness with what's going on with Iran, because of the visit to Beijing. But that's over now, and I have a feeling this weekend it might get a little saucy, if that makes sense. 323-538-2423. At Chad Benson Show is your X, your Insta, and everything else right here on the Chad Benson Show. As we wrap it up on this Friday, we've got our first ass hat of the week. And it goes to Mr. Richard Murch of Irvine, California, for trying to kill the ducks in a trash can. The baby ducks. Sir, you are awful and horrible, and you get the first ass hat of the week award. We appreciate you for playing along. Reach out to us across all of our social media. I hope you guys have a very safe and amazing rest of your Friday, and of course your weekend as well. We will be back on Monday, and God willing, it's a quiet weekend. As always, night night, Jack.
2: This is the Chad Benson Show.

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4: I'm Heather Bosch. Manhunt in Texas. Austin police are searching for one of three suspected gunmen who's still at large after a series of shootings. Police Chief Lisa Davis.
5: We're currently investigating 10 shootings that occurred late yesterday and into today. At this time, most of the shootings have occurred in South Austin. No specific motive, and they appear to be random in nature.
4: Four people were injured. Two U.S. Navy jets appeared to touch mid-air at an air show in Idaho. All four crew members ejecting before the jets crashed to the ground. Eyewitness video.
6: There have been four good parachutes that we're seeing, and we ask that everyone remain where you are.
4: Courtesy Ruben Villapando, organizers of the event at the Mountain Home Air Force Base say the aviators are safe. There are no other reports of injuries. Nearly 90 deaths are now being blamed on Ebola in Africa's Democratic Republic of Congo. Virologist Jason Kidrichuk compares it to other outbreaks.
7: Not as high as what we've seen with other Ebola virus outbreaks, with other Ebola virus species, but it's the extraordinary number of cases that we've seen in such a short period of time. So there's a real need right now to figure out how many people have been not diagnosed yet, how far the virus has reached, and how quickly this can get contained.
4: The World Health Organization has declared it a public health emergency. U.S. Trade Representative Jamison Greer is backing up President Trump's assertion that great deals were made during Trump's recent trip to China, telling CBS's Face the Nation.
8: We saw China over the past couple of days reduce a host of non-tariff barriers on agricultural products such as beef and poultry, etc. And so we've seen them already starting to do things to facilitate imports from the United States.
4: A day-long rally in Washington, D.C. aims to rededicate the country as one nation under God. Speaker Mike Johnson says faith has deep roots.
9: Facing imminent battle and almost certain death, our founders held a decisive day of what they called humiliation, fasting, and prayer. They did that to humble themselves and to seek your guidance at the dawn of their fight for freedom.
4: Historians point out the founders also took steps to make separation of church and state. Pomp, circumstance, and a royal lesson in Great Britain.
10: As the bands marched past the viewing stand outside Buckingham Palace, William and Kate led their three children to greet some of the World War II veterans seated in the front row. William putting an occasional reassuring hand on 7-year-old Louis's shoulder. George, Charlotte, and Louis are being slowly groomed for their futures in what its royal members call the firm. Vicky Barker, CBS News, London.
4: This is CBS News.
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0: past week, I asked my AI chatbot, what do you really look like? I'm going to show you the picture. You ever wondered what your AI chatbot looks like?
1: Never. Not once. It's a computer.
0: I'm surprised you didn't say a toaster.
1: It is a toaster. It's just a fancy one that now can, you know, take over the world and kill us all.
0: You're going to love my picture. All right, let's get started with our phone calls.
1: All right.
0: Tim in Helena, Montana, you're up first. Hello there, Tim.
2: Hello.
0: So what's going on?
2: Well, I have been on the fence about something. My son just recently turned 13 on the April 29th. And he's asking me for a webcam.
0: Oh, okay.
2: And I'm very uncertain about it.
0: So what does he need the cam to do?
2: He claims it's for making YouTube videos.
1: Now, you use the word claims. This means you don't trust him? You don't believe that's what he wants it for?
2: He's my kid. No, heck no.
0: You know what? And Tim, he's thinking back to like, okay, when I was 13.
2: Yeah, pretty much.
0: Well, what? So he says just so that he can make videos for YouTube. He wants to be an influencer.
1: Is he a game streamer?
2: He's a gamer. He loves playing video games. He plays a lot of Roblox. I've had to kind of jump in on his Roblox before to kind of make sure he's, you know, not talking to the wrong people and all that. But being at the age of 13, you know, a webcam just feels.
0: Well, it does, because you're just bringing the entire internet at that point into your house, unless you lock it down.
1: Exactly. Yeah, and it's not only into your house, it's a close-up shot of your child at any time.
0: Yeah, and that can lead to a whole bunch of bad stuff. I guess if you're hesitant, I would say no. I mean, if you have any reason for not to do it, then I would hold off, especially if the computer's in the kid's bedroom.
1: Well, this harkens me back to when I was a kid and we first got the internet and my parents were paranoid about the things that were happening online. And when they went to bed, they just took the power cord and they took it with them to bed.
0: Okay, but now you can go on Amazon and pay $5 and you get a new power cord.
1: Right, but he could take the webcam, only use it when parents are awake or aware, or when the bedroom door is open. And when you're not using it, you go and set that on mom and dad's side table.
0: That works for a while.
1: Well, it works until we get lazy.
0: Yes.
1: And unfortunately, we all get lazy. So, not to shot at you, Tim. I'm pointing at myself as well.
2: I was going to say, man, I work like 15-hour days. So.
1: Yeah.
0: Okay, no, so that ain't going to happen. Okay.
1: Right.
0: But so then you're looking at putting on parental controls, which you might want to do anyway, especially he's 13. You've already had a little couple of incidents with him, and you want to make sure that, you know, he gets to be a self-sustaining adult. You know, look at something like Bark or Casidio. You're even family safety on Microsoft.
1: And you'll be able to see everything that he does, even with the webcam on or off.
0: Exactly.
1: That'll be helpful.
0: Exactly. 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We have more of the show coming up.
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4: 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And if something does happen, recovery couldn't be easier. 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
7: CBS News Brief. 10 random weekend shootings in Austin. Police Chief Lisa Davis on the victims.
8: We can confirm that four individuals have been shot. One has sustained serious injury. And the other three, minor injuries.
7: Two of three suspected gunmen have been arrested. U.S. Trade Representative Jameson Greer says President Trump moved the needle on trade in his recent trip to China, telling CBS's Face the Nation.
9: We have the existing soybean deal, and then over on the top of that, we have these agricultural products as well, and all of that will be facilitated by Board of Trade discussions with the Chinese.
7: New York Governor Kathy Hochul is pleading with unions at the Long Island Railroad to get back to negotiations.
10: For the first time in 30 years, hundreds of thousands of people rely on the LIRR are without service because of a strike.
7: More than a quarter million commuters are affected, but both sides appear to be far apart over pay and other issues. CBS News Brief, I'm Heather Walsh.
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3: I'm Heather Bosch. Two suspected gunmen are in custody and one is at large after what police say were 10 shootings in Austin, Texas this weekend. Mayor Kirk Watson on the injuries.
4: There were four victims of gunshot wounds. One was serious but is in stable condition. The victims of these crimes and their families are in our prayers.
3: He says the shootings appear to have been random. All four Navy flyers ejected safely after their jets appeared to touch midair and then crash to the ground during an air show in Idaho today. That's according to event organizers. Firefighters say they're making progress on the 1,200-acre Flanders wildfire in Minnesota. Crow Wing County Sheriff Eric Klang.
5: We haven't had any injuries that have happened to any of our first responders or firefighters. We're very thankful for that. We also had some very minimal damage to some primary residents, kind of melted siding and stuff, but no loss of primary structure.
3: Several wildfires are burning in the state. Governor Tim Walz has activated the National Guard to help. Concerns about the economy rank high in a new CBS poll. Jennifer DePinto says specifically,
6: gas prices are weighing on Americans. 59% say they are at least difficult or financial hardship for them. And most don't feel they're getting a clear understanding as to what's happening in Iran or day to day in the Strait of Hormuz.
3: The U.S.-Israeli war against Iran and Iran's grip on oil tanker traffic in the Strait are blamed for those increased gas prices. Warnings that an outbreak of deadly hemorrhagic fever could spread.
7: I'm Vicky Barker at the Foreign Desk in London. The World Health Organization has declared an Ebola outbreak in the Democratic Republic of Congo a public health emergency of global concern. Nearly 250 cases so far and at least 80 deaths. It's a rare strain of the virus for which no vaccine or treatment exists. There's already been one death in neighboring Uganda.
3: A 250,000 U.S. commuters are figuring out how to get to work tomorrow now that union members at the Long Island Railroad are on strike. CBS News New York's John Diaz reports.
8: The MTA says it has activated its contingency plan, which includes recommended subway stations as passenger drop-off points to get into the city. But if you don't have a ride, there will be limited free shuttle buses from several Long Island train stations to subway connections in Queens. You got Bayshore, Hicksville, Mineola, and Lakeview. Those will be going to Howard Beach JFK Airport, then Ronkonkoma and Huntington to Jamaica 179th Street.
3: There's no word on when the MTA and the unions might resume talks. This is CBS News.
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